0: globally.
1: The UN says Israeli settler attacks on Palestinians in the occupied West Bank hit a record high last month, and
2: you'll be able to come into the stones from 9 o'clock in the morning, and that's a point in the morning when there's no one else around.
1: Visitors to Britain's famous prehistoric site Stonehenge are being offered the chance to win rare private access. That's all coming up after this news bulletin.
3: BBC News with Fiona MacDonald. President Trump says his administration is looking at ways to set controls on artificial intelligence, but he insisted that these could not imperil America's lead over China in the race for AI hegemony. Mr. Trump's comment comes after OpenAI disclosed that a rogue ChatGPT agent's attack on another AI-related company 2 weeks ago wasn't the only one. President Trump has been reluctant to impose controls on US AI companies.
4: We're looking at controls. We're also making sure that we lead. So we're leading China in AI by a lot. China has virtually no controls. It's freewheeling a little bit. So we have to be careful in both ways. We don't want to restrict them where all of a sudden we come in second to China. Whoever wins with AI is going to win. That's how big it is. So it's bigger than the internet ever was. It's bigger than anything ever was.
3: The president of football's world governing body says his proposed part sale of the World Cup is just that, a proposal, and that it was now out for consultation. He's been criticised by three regional confederations. UEFA, which governs European football, said this showed FIFA was using the sport to enrich themselves and their friends. Here's our chief football news reporter, Simon Stone.
5: The brutal truth is that for all Gianni Infantino's statements about the amount of money that could be generated if, for instance, France, Spain and England, three of the four World Cup semi-finalists, but then you can throw Germany in there, Italy, Switzerland, who reached the quarterfinals, all these countries, if they decide that they're not going to play in the World Cup, suddenly your media offering is not looking quite as enticing to broadcasters. So that is the ultimate weapon. But that would bring with it all kinds of consequences.
3: Senator Rand Paul, the chairman of a US Senate committee questioning the former White House chief medical adviser Anthony Fauci, says it will vote on holding him in contempt. Dr. Fauci refused to answer more than 90 questions during a combative hearing into the origins of COVID and the US government's handling of the pandemic. More details from Gary O'Donoghue.
6: In an opening statement, Dr. Fauci accused Senator Paul of what he called an unhinged obsession with him. He said it pained him, after decades of cooperating with Congress, that he would not be answering questions on the advice of his lawyers. Senator Paul accuses Dr. Fauci of misleading Congress for years over the nature of American-funded virus research in China. He says the diaries showed Dr. Fauci privately wrote one thing about the pandemic's origins while telling the public another. Dr. Fauci's team calls that a mischaracterisation.
3: You're listening to the latest world news from the BBC in London. The US State Department is to immediately release $600 million in funding for the Global Vaccines Alliance, Gavi. The money has been held up by the Health Secretary, Robert F. Kennedy Jr., who believes Gavi uses outdated and dangerous inoculations. Mr. Kennedy, a long-time vaccine sceptic, accused the alliance of ignoring the science. Gavi said the lives of a million children were being put at risk. The Ukrainian Air Force says the cities of Kyiv, Dnipro and Kryvyi Rih are coming under Russian ballistic missile attack. In the capital, the mayor said fires had broken out in two districts and warned people to keep cover. The latest reports from the armed forces suggest waves of drones are also targeting other regions. The Federal Reserve has opted to hold interest rates unchanged for the fifth time in a row. Oil prices are still volatile, and some on the Fed board have been pressing for a rate hike. More details.
7: This is The World. I'm Marco Werman.
8: And I'm Carolyn Beeler. Thank you for tuning in today. A 12 out of 10. That's how President Trump described his highly anticipated meeting with Chinese President Xi Jinping this morning.
9: I mean, he's a tremendous leader of a very powerful country, and I give great respect to him, and we appreciate the fact that he came for this meeting.
8: Trump there talking to reporters aboard Air Force One earlier today.
7: The two leaders met in Busan, South Korea, for a little under 2 hours. It appeared to be cordial, a significant de-escalation between the world's two largest economies. The World's Jeremy Siegel has been reporting in China for the past week. He explained to me earlier today what was accomplished in these talks.
0: Well, I think it's worth looking at this in terms of what happened and what didn't happen. So here's what we know, and this is primarily based off of comments made by President Trump in the aftermath of the meeting, and then statements from the Chinese state media, which are far briefer than anything we get from the U.S. president. So according to Trump, this was a, quote, amazing meeting. The two of them, he says, came to agreement on two major fronts that have been dominating the headlines in recent days: tariffs and rare earth minerals. Trump says he has agreed to cut tariffs he'd put in place to push China on controlling fentanyl trafficking. He says Xi promised to do more when it comes to preventing fentanyl from coming into the U.S., so he agreed to these tariff reductions that bring overall tariffs on Chinese goods down significantly from 57% to 47%. And that's huge, especially when you consider that before this meeting, Trump was threatening to impose an additional 100% tariff on all Chinese goods. Now, on the opposite end of the table, Trump says Xi agreed to keep providing rare earth minerals to the rest of the world.
7: Right. So rare earth minerals, these are what's found in basically everything from phones to laptops to electric cars, anything with microprocessors needing super fast conduction, right?
0: Yeah, and China produces the vast, vast majority of these, more than 80% of the world supply. Before this meeting, China was threatening to basically choke exports of them, which would cause absolute chaos for supply chains, not just in the U.S., but across the world. So I think now countries and markets around the globe are breathing a sigh of relief.
7: You also mentioned, Jeremy, it's also worth discussing what did not happen at this meeting. What was not on the table?
0: Taiwan. Taiwan was not discussed. This is the island that China claims as its own, but the U.S. backs its security. You know, usually Xi makes sure to stress the importance of Taiwan in talks with the U.S., but China's readout from the state media of these talks made no mention of it. A couple other areas where I think there notably was not really any movement, Ukraine. Trump says the two leaders did talk about Ukraine, the war there, but it was really vague. And there was no tangible agreement on any collaborative efforts to end the war. Also, there was no agreement on the ownership of TikTok, the video sharing platform that is Chinese owned, but Trump wants to be spun out into an American business. And then finally, I really think it's worth noting, Marco, at this point, all of this, it's just words. There is no official agreement between China and the U.S. in place. Both ends, you know, appear to be saying these were productive talks, but there is not a signed deal yet.
7: Yeah, that's interesting. As I said, you've been on the ground for a week in China, Jeremy. What's been the response to these developments?
0: Well, as I mentioned, what we've gotten officially from the Chinese government is measured, to say the least, especially in comparison to Trump's comments. That said, I think economically speaking, this is a relief for the country. You know, China's economy, while massive, has been slowing recently. So for now, I think this does give some reassurance in the short term that, you know, this isn't an escalating trade war as it's appeared to be in recent weeks. That being said, this agreement's not final. It's not a comprehensive trade deal yet. And I think it's fair to say the U.S. and China are still very much rivals on the world stage.
7: Yeah. So what next? I mean, what is China watching for in the days ahead with these good words, but no formal agreement, as you say?
0: Well, I think it depends in part on where you are. You know, I was just in Shenzhen, which is one of China's most rapidly growing cities, both population-wise and economically. And there, you can really see how China right now is not just preparing for, but actualizing a kind of self-reliance. You know, exports to the U.S. and other parts of the world are such a big part of China's economy, building and putting stuff together that people in America buy. And in that sense, American tariffs are scary for China. But in Shenzhen, where I've witnessed some huge technological advancements when it comes to electric cars, self-driving cars, drones, cell phones, China is not just building things based on American technological innovations. They're purely developing their own stuff that Chinese people are buying, but also countries outside of the U.S. are buying in huge numbers. And Marco, one shining example of those innovations is BYD, the car manufacturer that's based in Shenzhen. It is fully produced in China, exported not to the U.S., but to countries around the world. It's the biggest electric vehicle maker in the world, and China wants to be doing more of that.
10: Wow. Forward into the future. So President Trump left South Korea just before a summit of Asian nations. I hear some observers saying that China is going to use that opportunity to present itself as the stable trading partner in the region. Could this be a strategic win for China?
0: Yeah, I think that's fair to say. And it goes back to this idea of self-reliance and not relying on the U.S. You know, a number of people I've spoken to in China say there is a broader push underway by the country to bolster relationships with other countries that might be unhappy with America's tariff policy. So on the one hand, China wants and many parts of its economy need stability with the U.S. And this sort of one-year truce that we're seeing unfold, it brings some stability. But on the other hand, it's preparing both economically and diplomatically for a future where maybe that stability is not there.
10: The World's Jeremy Siegel speaking with us from Hong Kong. Thank you, Jeremy.
0: Thank you, Marco.
8: Police in Rio de Janeiro carried out an operation this week that killed more than 130 people, making it the deadliest crackdown on organized crime in the city's history. Authorities say the raids targeted members of the Red Command, one of Brazil's most powerful criminal groups, but the scale of the violence has stunned the country. Human rights groups are demanding an independent investigation. The World's TBS Isaiah has more.
11: In the north of Rio de Janeiro, the favelas of Peña and Alemão woke to the aftermath of a police raid that turned the street into a war zone. Dozens of bodies were found in a nearby forest and along the streets. The Song gang members were arrested. Residents say the raid was intended mainly to kill as many people as possible, some calling the operation a massacre. With no official help, residents themselves search for the missing, moving the dead through the night on improvised stretchers. By morning, they had lined dozens of bodies on the pavement of a public square. Some had been stripped down to their underwear to make them easier to recognize. One of the mothers in the scene was featured in a local report.
12: Meu filho se entregou, mandou a mensagem, mandou a localização. Eu estou me entregando. Me mataram, arrancaram.
11: She says her son sent her a text saying he had tried to surrender, but he was still handcuffed and shot in the head. Now, as the gunfire fades, residents are trying to return to daily life.
13: Então, pós-guerra, né, o cenário, e a gente está aqui agora, catando corpos, lavando sangue das ruas.
11: It's the aftermath of a war, Raul Santiago, a resident of one of the favelas, told me. The death toll stands at more than 130 people, including four police officers. The raid involved 2,500 officers sent to capture leaders of the Comando Vermelho, or Red Command. That's a criminal organization born in Rio's prisons in the late 1970s that now controls territory across Brazil, including in the Amazon. Rio's governor, Claudio Castro, a member of the right-wing party, defended the raid as a hard blow against crime.
14: Porque a população quer uma solução pro dia a dia. A população quer...
11: People want safety in their daily lives, he said during a press conference after the raid. He rejected accusations of excessive force and called the operation a victory. But researchers who track violence in Rio say there is no victory in a slaughter. Here is security expert Robert Muga with the Igarapé Institute in Brazil.
15: Rio de Janeiro has raids like this all the time. It has had raids like this going back decades. And we've seen casualties often in single or double digits, but we've never seen anything quite like this. This was the deadliest day of police action, and certainly in Rio, but possibly in Brazil in its history.
11: Muga says this time police sealed off escape routes into the forest, which may have led to the unusually high death toll.
15: We didn't only see armored vehicles and heavily armed special forces, military forces, confronting extremely well-armed gang members. We also saw hijacked buses, weaponized drones, and of course we saw a city that was paralyzed by this disruption.
11: Ignacio Cano, who studies police violence at the State University of Rio de Janeiro, says politics also played a role.
16: Next year is an electoral year in Rio de Janeiro, and I think the government wanted to make a statement because they know that public security is going to be one of the main topics, and the government wanted to show itself as very, very tough on crime.
11: Rio's police are considered amongst the most violent in the world. Cano says accountability is almost non-existent.
16: We have done several pieces of research and we found extremely few cases of sentences against police officers, even when there were, for example, forensic evidence that clearly contradicted the police version.
11: Rio's governor Claudio Castro has expressed condolences only for the four police officers killed, describing them as, quote, the true victims. He referred to the more than 100 dead suspects as narco-terrorists.
16: The governor here talks about narco-terrorists, which is the same term being used by the Trump administration, killing people in boats in Venezuela and Colombia to try to justify what are really summary executions.
11: Many experts say that this language erases basic human rights and frames Brazil's poorest residents as enemies in a war. And for the mothers who lost their sons, that rhetoric feels like salt in the wound.
17: Assassino! Assassino!
11: Yesterday at a protest, they called the governor a murderer and demanded his resignation.
17: Toda véspera de uma grande eleição, há uma estratégia. A estratégia de entrar as nossas comunidades.
11: A woman who lost her son in this week's raid said every time an election approaches, it's a strategy to attack their communities, to spread terror, and then use that to campaign. Community activist Raul Santiago says the country can't afford to normalize this kind of violence.
18: O que aconteceu hoje não pode se repetir nunca mais. Tem que ter um acordo da sociedade, tem que ter um movimento.
11: Because, he says, there is no success in an operation where more than 100 people are brutally executed. For the world, I'm Tibisay Sea.

0: baseball fans have had lots to talk about this week with an epic World Series underway, an international World Series, I might add, because it's Toronto against LA. Just ahead, how politics and national pride are supercharging Canadian baseball fans. 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

0: This is The World. I'm Marco Werman. If you weren't already a fan of baseball, this is the World Series to become one. These Dodgers-Blue Jays games have been spectacular. Game 3 was an 18-inning battle in Los Angeles that ended like this.
1: Freeman sends a fly ball to center field. Varsho's going back before the clock strikes midnight. Freddie Freeman has ended it. It's a repeat hero with the last word on a Game 3 classic.
0: Yeah, you can feel the excitement. It was the Dodgers with that win after more than 6 hours of baseball. But Toronto came back and now leads the series 3-2. Of course, the series is not just about the number of hits, runs, and outs. It's being played at a moment of high political drama between the U.S. and Canada. Leanne Goodman is an editor of The Conversation. She joins us from Toronto. You're a Blue Jays fan, Leanne. Let's put that out there first. So how are you feeling about the series at this point?
2: You know, I'm pretty anxious because it's a state of Toronto sports fandom to be constantly fearful that they're going to collapse.
0: I mean, there have been some spectacular games. Baseball fans are getting wowed by just how great this World Series is. Here's one moment among many that stands out. Blue Jays are at Dodger Stadium. Fans are just getting seated when the first pitch is thrown.
1: Going game five with a fastball that's hit in the air to deep left field. Call to the track. It's a bomb on the first pitch of game five.
0: First pitch, home run.
1: Now Vlad Jr. hooks a ball down the
0: then
1: left
0: third
1: field
0: pitch,
1: line.
0: Home run.
1: To start game five. Three pitches in, 2-0 Toronto.
0: What was your reaction when the Blue Jays took that lead 2-0 in the first three pitches of that game?
2: To be honest, I kind of felt sorry for their pitcher. I mean, I was delighted, but you really feel for the pitcher in those situations, right? The pressure on them. And the game can, you know, win or lose based on their performance. So my first reaction was, oh, this poor pitcher. But of course, I was delighted. You know, two homers in the first three pitches. It was great. And that's kind of part of the Blue Jay folklore is how they hit these huge homers at very critical moments that change the course of the series.
0: So I want to put the baseball talk on pause for a moment, because this is all happening at a time of great political tension between the Trump White House and Canada. How has that manifested itself in this World Series?
2: You know, there's not been a news story on it, but I know at the very beginning of the series, they kicked somebody out of the stadium for wearing a Canada is not for sale cap. So I suspect they've told the players not to touch that, but I can tell you in my own circle and friends across the country, it feels special this year. It feels like it's something different because of all the tensions right now. We really feel like a real sense of national unity, and we're really rallying around the Jays. And I think it's particularly due to the, you know, the Trump situation, and we feel a bit beat up by the Americans right now. So this seems like a bit of a revenge fantasy. Even though most of the players are Americans.
0: Yeah, well, that's interesting. That's the makeup of the team. But what about Toronto fans? I mean, are they also taking this wider geopolitical headline on board as they root for the Blue Jays?
2: Yeah, absolutely. People really feel like this is something that's an important moment for Canada, particularly right now. I mean, Toronto fans are pretty diehard on the Jays, but what is interesting to me is it's been a real noticeable marketing tactic to promote them as being a unifying force for Canada. So you've got fans in Vancouver who would ordinarily be cheering for the Mariners. It's become a real, in Quebec, where the majority are Francophones, it's become a real rallying cry in Canada. The whole country is behind them for sure.
0: So do we know how some of the American players on the Blue Jays feel about kind of being the proxy for Canadian frustration, shall we say?
2: You know, they don't go into the politics, but I will say that especially Schneider, the manager of the team, and a couple of the other Jays have really gone on in at great length about how they love playing for an entire country, how special it is for them. They just don't touch Trump or politics, which I think is probably by design.
0: So it sounds like there's more on the line for Toronto than just winning the series. Like, aside from baseball bragging rights, what else would the victory at the World Series mean?
2: For Toronto in particular, there's a lot of anxiety. We never quite believe we're going to win. And I think this win, I think it's giving Toronto sports fans a bit of, you know, confidence, a bit of an understanding that we can compete against the best and that our teams are world class. And it's just a reminder that we're competitors. We're in the game.
0: That's amazing. So this year, what does it mean to be a Blue Jays fan for you?
2: You know, it's been great for me because I was at the Joe Carter game in 93 when they won the World Series, and I was pregnant with my son, who now lives overseas and has watched every Jays game this season and is now just happens to be in Canada renewing his visa. And is so he and I are watching all the games together. So that's been fantastic, a really lovely mother-son bonding experience. Nice. Yeah, it's been great. Like, he was in my womb when Joe Carter hit that home run.
0: The circuit is complete.
2: Honestly, I'm, like any other Toronto sports fan, constantly in a state of high anxiety. Like, when they're pitch, I can barely watch. So my son has to sort of talk me off the ledge and remind me of 93,
0: the last time the Toronto Blue Jays won the World Series. That was Leanne Goodman, a Toronto-based editor at The Conversation and a major Jays fan. Her team plays the Dodgers again tomorrow night in Toronto. The Jays lead the series 3-2.
3: Radio Free Asia will begin shutting down its news operations tomorrow. It is one of four federally funded international broadcasters that the Trump administration wants to dismantle.
0: RFA has been around since 1996. Its core mission, to provide independent news and information across Asia in different languages.
3: Mandarin, Korean, Uyghur, and Tibetan, among other languages. Fans of the news service say its absence will be noticeable in countries run by authoritarian regimes where there are no legitimate independent news outlets and limited freedom of speech. And now here are a few more global headlines that we are following.
0: Hurricane Melissa is forecast to pass near Bermuda late today. The massive storm hit Haiti, Jamaica, and Cuba this week. About three-quarters of Jamaica was left without electricity. In Cuba, the storm also took down power and communication lines. Cuban officials have yet not said how widespread the damage is.
3: Tanzania is seeing a second day of protests following the country's recent elections. Authorities ordered a curfew in Dar es Salaam, Tanzania's biggest city, after violent clashes between protesters and police. The ruling party has been in power since 1961. Human rights groups say the government was behind a wave of terror against the political opposition in the run-up to elections. Lawmakers from the European Parliament said today that voting in Tanzania was neither free nor fair.
0: Israel's military today said Hamas handed over two coffins to the Red Cross, containing the remains of hostages who were held in the Gaza Strip. The remains of 13 more hostages still need to be recovered. Israel has accused Hamas of violating the Gaza ceasefire agreement by being slow to hand over the remains of deceased hostages. Palestinian officials say Israel's strikes in reaction have killed dozens of people in recent days.
3: More global news is online for you at theworld.org. 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

0: This is The World. I'm Marco Werman. The Trump administration is launching U.S. military attacks in the Western Hemisphere. Yesterday, Defense Secretary Pete Hegseth announced another deadly strike on alleged drug smugglers. He said it took place in international waters off the Pacific coast of Mexico, killing four people. A previous strike on Monday against what the administration says are, quote, narco-terrorists, killed 14 people. Since early September, the American military has blown up more than a dozen suspected drug boats, killing at least 61 people. The World's Matthew Bell has more.
1: In a social media post, Pete Hegseth said the series of U.S. attacks against three boats on Monday ended with one survivor in the water. U.S. forces apparently contacted Mexican authorities about that. Mexico's Navy conducted a rescue operation, but no survivors were found. Mexican President Claudia Sheinbaum spoke about the incident during a news conference yesterday.
2: Como ustedes saben, nosotros queremos que se cumplan todos los tratados internacionales.
1: We want all international treaties to be complied with, the president said. And then she went on to say, quote, we don't agree with these attacks. Sheinbaum said she called for a meeting with the U.S. ambassador in Mexico to talk about what's going on. U.S. administration officials, including President Trump, say the military is taking the fight to Latin American drug gangs that are sending deadly narcotics into American cities and towns. The U.S. military strikes began early last month off the Caribbean coast of Venezuela, then Colombia. The ones off the western coast of Mexico are just the latest.
3: Well, I do think it's notable that the first strike that occurred on the 2nd of September coincided with the Secretary of State's visit to Mexico to discuss enhanced security cooperation.
1: That's Brian Finucane, a senior advisor with the International Crisis Group.
3: You know, one of the functions that these strikes play in the Caribbean is as a reminder to other states in the region of U.S. military capabilities as a potentially not so subtle threat, that if they do not cooperate with the U.S. on counter-narcotics, on security, that the U.S. could take unilateral military action on their territory.
1: That has not happened yet, but Trump has been threatening the Venezuelan government and, to a lesser extent, the one in Colombia. He's ordered a U.S. aircraft carrier strike group to deploy to the region. This will add major firepower to the forces already deployed there. President Trump has designated numerous Latin American drug cartels as terrorist organizations. Administration officials keep comparing the cartels to Al-Qaeda or ISIS, and they say deadly force is the only way to deal with them. But Brian Finucane says the White House still has not offered compelling justification for what the U.S. military is doing.
3: If this administration had a good story to tell on either the facts or the law relating to the strikes in the Caribbean and now the Pacific, they would be telling that story. Their failure to tell it is significant.
1: Members of Congress have raised questions about the legality of this military campaign, but it doesn't look like the Trump administration will stop anytime soon. Trump accuses Venezuela's president, Nicolas Maduro, of profiting from the drug trade, while Maduro says the United States is just engaging in a new form of imperialist aggression. In a recent speech, he said the accusations of drug trafficking are just a pretext.
4: Y el pueblo de los Estados Unidos lo sabe. Se están inventando.
1: The people of the United States know it, Maduro said. They're making up a new eternal war. We will prevent it in South America and the Caribbean by saying no to war, yes to peace, and yes to prosperity. Sergio Guzman is the director of Colombia Risk Analysis, based in Bogota. He says most Colombians are not big fans of Maduro, but they're not happy about the way the Trump administration is going after him.
5: We have an aspirational view of the United States. We have very close military and intelligence sharing with the United States. But in this new act of aggression or rhetorical aggression against Venezuela, our governments are not necessarily seeing eye to eye. And this is concerning because we do not want a regional war. We do not want a military invasion on Venezuelan soil. And it seems as though that is very much in play for the United States at the moment.
1: Guzman says governments across Latin America are well aware of the dangers of the drug cartels. No one's going to stand up for them. But at the same time, he says, people across the region are frustrated by the Trump administration's willingness to engage in military action that violates international law. For The World, I'm Matthew Bell.

0: In the Netherlands, a political party on the center-left looks set to emerge as the biggest winner in national elections. Preliminary results showed that the far-right party of Geert Wilders was running neck and neck with the center-left Democrats 66 party. 38-year-old Rob Jetten, who leads D66, hopes that when all of the votes are finally counted, he will be poised to form a coalition government that excludes the extreme right.
1: This is an historic election result because we've shown not only to the Netherlands but also to the world that it is possible to beat populist and extreme right movements. And I'm very eager to cooperate with other parties.
0: To learn more, we reached out to Sarah De Lange in Amsterdam. She's a professor of Dutch politics at the Institute of Political Science at Leiden University. De Lange told me the election results so far have included two surprises.
2: The first is that the two main centrist parties, the Christian Democrats and the Social Liberals, have done so well. But the second surprise is that although Geert Wilders' PVV, the main radical right party in the Netherlands, has lost, the radical right as a whole has remained stable. So other radical right parties have picked up his dissatisfied voters. So it's not the case that these voters have returned to the mainstream. Instead, they have voted for two alternative radical right parties, the first called Ja 21 and the second Forum for Democracy. The one is slightly more moderate than the PVV. The other is actually more radical than the PVV.
0: So how do you read these election results? What are the voters voting on and what are they saying?
2: So it shows that the Netherlands is really polarized. One segment of the population wants a centrist, stable, and moderate government. The other section of the Dutch population really wants a government of the right that devotes a lot more attention to immigration policy.
0: And I understand that even some of the centrist political parties have moved to the political right on issues, including immigration. Is that right? And if so, how much have their platforms changed?
2: Yes. Yeah, so a lot of mainstream parties in the Netherlands in these elections have taken quite outspoken positions on immigration. And there's a broad consensus that somehow immigration to the Netherlands should be limited. Whether or not that is through measures to reduce asylum applications or through legislation that regulates labor migration, that is a point where the mainstream parties differ on quite substantially.
0: So it seems at this point most likely that the center-left party D66, led by Rob Jetten, is likely to be set to form a government. What kind of government might they put together?
2: So the election results as they stand now give Rob Jetten very few options. The only coalition of four parties that would have a majority in parliament would be a broad centrist coalition that would include the two centrist winners of the election, so D66 and CDA, but also the more left-leaning Green Labour Alliance and the more right-leaning VVD. Now, this is a difficult coalition to form because the VVD has been very outspoken that it's not willing to govern with the Green Labour Alliance.
0: So we have mentioned Rob Jetten from D66. Can you tell me more about him, this likely next prime minister?
2: Yes, so he's quite an interesting figure. He's relatively young. He's only 38. But he's been in politics for a long time. Many commentators compare him today, actually, to our former Prime Minister Mark Rutte because of his upbeat, positive campaign, his flexibility, his ability to get along with party leaders from both the left and the right. And he also has a bit this Teflon nature that Rutte used to have, that issues don't really affect him all that much in politics.
0: Mm. So he is kind of seen as a rising star, and now he has maybe reached the peak there.
2: Yeah, so he's been a rising star for a long time. He's had to step aside two elections ago to give Sigrid Kaag a chance as a party leader, but he's come back as a party leader more experienced and has taken his party to unprecedented heights.
0: More broadly, taking a bit of a step back from the party politics here, there are questions about how much support the far right can ultimately win. This goes for much of Europe. Do you think this election helps answer that question at all for the Netherlands?
2: Yes, I think it shows that the support for the far right is not fixed. It can develop over time. So we see that the far right bloc in parliament remains relatively stable. It's projected to gain one seat. But if we look at the electoral data that we now are seeing, we see that the group of voters who considers voting for one of these far-right parties has actually grown substantially since the 2003 elections.
0: How long is it likely to take for these parties to form a government?
2: You shouldn't be surprised if the negotiations take anywhere from 6 months to a year, even though everyone is saying that in the best interest of the country, the formation should be as fast as possible.
0: Wow, that's a long time, especially considering the last government took, what, 7 months to put together and then lasted only 11 months?
2: It's very normal at the moment for governments to take at least 6 months to form because of all the difficulties that are involved in compromising with so many parties.
0: And was this the outcome that was expected in terms of what the government might actually look like? It is a surprise that Geert Wilders did not come out decisively on top, right?
2: Yes, but at the same time, it was already clear that all the other parties were not willing to govern with him, either for principled reasons, because they feel that his program conflicts too much with constitutional principles, such as the freedom of religion, due to its stances on Islam, or for more pragmatic reasons, because they feel that Geert Wilders is not a trustworthy partner, given that he's now toppled two governments.
0: Is there anything we can gather about the rest of Europe and the trajectory of the far right from these results, election results in the Netherlands?
2: One of the things that this shows is that even when far-right parties govern and they don't manage to execute their programs, this does not necessarily mean that their voters will be dissatisfied and return to the mainstream. These are voters that are very distrustful of mainstream politics and parties and are therefore more likely to look for a radical right alternative or even to abstain from voting than return to the mainstream on short term.
0: Sarah DeLange is a professor of Dutch politics at the Institute of Political Science at Leiden University. She's been telling us about elections in the Netherlands where the far-right vote has splintered.
3: Earlier this month, we brought you a story about how dozens of weather balloons carrying bundles of contraband cigarettes were disrupting commercial flights in Lithuania. The balloons appeared to come from neighboring Belarus. Well, over the past week, the situation has escalated dramatically. Lithuanian airports were forced to close several times. And now the government in Vilnius, the Lithuanian capital, says it's closing its border with Belarus. The World's Europe correspondent, Orla Barry, has more.
4: The balloons are big, about the size of a car. And by Sunday night, Lithuanian authorities said they had detected 66 of them in the country's airspace. The main airport in Vilnius closed four times in the past week, disrupting dozens of flights and infuriating passengers trying to get back home to Lithuania.
5: We didn't hear anything from leaders of our country, and we were sitting for 40 hours in Frankfurt.
4: Project manager Adomas Taraskavicius was due to fly home from Frankfurt to Vilnius last Friday. He's not angry at the airlines or the airports, he says, but at the Lithuanian government that didn't seem to be doing anything to solve the crisis.
5: They saw last week what's happening, and the airport on Friday was closed for the second time, and they still waited. People, citizens were stuck in the airport.
4: On Monday, the Lithuanian government did act. Prime Minister Inga Ruginienė said she had authorized the army to shoot the helium balloons down.
6: Taip, mes vėlgi siunčiame signalą, kad mes pasirengę.
4: We're sending a signal, she said, that we're ready to take the toughest actions whenever our airspace is compromised. Now the government is going a step further, shutting the country's border with Belarus until the end of November, preventing most Belarusians from travelling to Lithuania or transporting goods to the EU. balloons carrying contraband into Lithuania aren't new. Hundreds were detected in the country's airspace last year too, authorities say. Local diplomats say it's unlikely this is just a smuggling operation by criminal gangs.
7: This is part of big Russia's and involving Belarus hybrid warfare campaign against Baltic countries, Central Europe and the rest of Europe.
4: Eitvydas Bajarūnas is a former Lithuanian ambassador to Russia and a visiting fellow with the Centre for European Policy Analysis.
7: It's aiming to create panic, to diminish public trust in national institutions, also in NATO-EU capacity to cope with this problem.
4: The Prime Minister of Lithuania calls it a hybrid attack too, designed to destabilise the country. The Belarusian leader is a close ally of Russian President Vladimir Putin. But proving they're in cahoots isn't easy. Political analyst Katia Glod, who's originally from Belarus, says the government in Minsk could also be making a profit from this whole scheme.
8: Tobacco business has been one of those top businesses in Belarus that has been very lucrative. It might have been that there was their way to smuggle more, and the regime is just turning a blind eye to this because they very much rely on these businesses.
4: The Belarus Customs Authority has condemned Lithuania's decision to close the border. But Glod, who's deputy head of the new Eurasia Strategy Centre, a London-based think tank, says it's hard to say just how much the Belarusian economy will be affected. EU sanctions on the country have already brought severe cuts to goods travelling over the border, she says. It's more likely the local population that'll suffer, she says. Diplomat Eitvydas Bajarūnas says the Lithuanian government doesn't have a choice. How else do you get the attention of the Belarusian leader, he says?
7: We create pain to Belarus in order to have their reaction.
4: And it got a reaction. It's a petty move by a small country, Alexander Lukashenko, the Belarusian president, said. It's a crazy scam, he said. Katia Glod says what the Belarusian leader does next might give us a clue as to who's really behind it all.
8: If it's a domestic issue and has to do with these private smugglers that are linked to this businessman close to Lukashenko and his family, then I think he would interfere. But if not, it would look likely that the order was coming from Moscow.
4: Lithuania's prime minister said this week she's ready to keep the border closed for as long as it takes. For The World, I'm Orla Barry.

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0: This is The World. I'm Marco Werman. Turkey sits at the crossroads between Europe and Asia, a region known historically as the Levant. It's a place that National Geographic explorer Paul Salopek was keen to pass through on his Out of Eden walk, the multi-year project in which he's retracing the physical path of human migration. When we caught up recently, I asked Paul about his time walking through that part of the Middle East. Paul, let's start off by orienting our maps, because we're going back in time to 2014. You walked through Turkey in that year, a few years into your journey. Where had you been just before arriving in Turkey, and what direction were you walking in?
1: So, as you know, Marco, my project began kind of in one of the cradles of humankind. So I started in the Rift Valley of Africa in the country of Ethiopia, took a camel boat across the Red Sea to Saudi Arabia, walked through the deserts of Saudi Arabia, and then walk through the mountains of Jordan, cross the West Bank into Israel. And then because of the gigantic civil war in Syria at the time, ended up taking a ship across the Mediterranean to begin the walk across eastern Turkey or Anatolia.
0: That perspective is important, especially in this case, because in the minds of many people, this whole region from Turkey all the way down to the Sinai, it's known as the Levant. It's a French word meaning rising, as in the rising of the sun. How did that emerge as its moniker?
1: You know, this is a very Eurocentric term, right? So your Western Europeans would look to the East. And so that's where this comes from. Going into very deep history, if you remove kind of the Eurocentric kind of cellophane layer, this was a crossroads, the birthplace of agriculture, the birthplace of these three big monotheistic religions, and basically a contested ground between three jealous gods and a lot of strongmen. That goes back to the birthplace of these three big monotheistic religions, and basically a contested ground between three

0: contested ground between the Turkish government and a long simmering Kurdish, ethnic Kurdish kind of separatist movement. So there were tensions when I was walking through.
1: So we've spoken in the past about hospitality and your experiences being welcomed into the homes of strangers. What about Turkey and some of the people you met there and the time you spent with them? A lot of hospitality?
0: Incredible. Incredibly warm. I remember I started walking across Anatolia, that part of Turkey, in the midsummer. It was blisteringly hot. And I was walking with my Turkish walking partners and a mule. And when we were getting to villages, people would say, "Hey guys, come on up and have a tea with us." And often I slept on rooftops. People were sleeping out on the rooftops to get away from the heat. So I was kind of camping on rooftops from day to day to day to day.
1: I'm guessing you met a lot of people on the rooftops.
0: Indeed. It was like a communal sleeping. You know, everybody was in cots and there'd be some chit chat under the stars. And then in the morning, get up and head to the next village. It actually was lovely. It was very nice.
1: As you mentioned earlier, you had to detour around Syria. It was an intense and tragic time for a lot of people in the Middle East. Turkey is right next door to Syria, which was engulfed in that bloody civil war. How did that shape your travel plans, aside from having to take that boat?
0: Well, in a huge way, because, you know, Syria is such an important civilizational center for culture in the world. I mean, it was one of the endpoints of the Silk Road. It was one of the endpoints of these perfume trails, the incense trails coming up from Arabian deserts. It had a very vibrant culture and economy of its own. But it was, as you mentioned, it was in the grip of a bloodbath. And I knew I was inching close to the Syrian border because there were just refugees everywhere. There were people living under tents. And in that case, I lived under tents with them.
1: Yeah, and it wasn't contained just in Syria. I mean, things spread over the border. And at one point, you were walking very close to the Turkey-Syria border, and you had a pretty scary encounter. Can you tell us about that?
0: Yeah, you know, one of the things that sticks out from that particular part of the trail is that lots of refugees were spilling over the border, and Turkey was deploying its army to kind of control and channel them. Me and my walking partner and our mule got ambushed. People thought we were ISIS, that we were jihadists who had infiltrated from Syria. And so guys popped up out of this rocky plain and with guns, and we held up our hands and they marched us to their village. And it was a little bit dicey there for a while. Yeah, we had to do a lot of talking to clear things up.
1: So, I mean, what was the argument you and your partner eventually made that got you out of their clutches?
0: So we basically just patiently showed them our documents, explained our contacts. There was a funny moment when they were pointing their guns at us at the very beginning where they were shouting at us, "You guys are jihadists, you're ISIS." And my walking partner, Murat Yazar, put his hands up and shouted back. He said, "How can I be ISIS? I'm an atheist." And I turned to him and I said, "Murat, you just got us in even deeper trouble." So it just took a lot of jawboning. Yeah.
1: I mean, we're chuckling now, but it is an intense experience. It also contrasts sharply with what you experienced elsewhere in Turkey. I'm recalling that Istanbul used to be Constantinople and was kind of the center of the world. So I'm really curious when these kind of mixed memories of your, I'm curious when these memories of your otherwise cherished time in Turkey have reemerged elsewhere on your trek.
0: You know, I often look back on that time as kind of a very special time, Marco, because it's a region of the world that, as we mentioned, is often unsettled. I mean, I remember talking to an archaeologist in Israel who was like digging into the origins of Jerusalem, for example. And it's just, for the moment, say that this is part of the bigger picture. He said there are 700 distinct conflicts recorded since the origins of Jerusalem back in the Bronze Age. And I think I walked through just between two very difficult kind of conflicts. Like a year after I left Turkey, major battles happened through the landscapes that I walked through that I hold very precious in memory. These are kind of golden landscapes of hills and olive groves and very friendly villagers. I don't think I would be able to do it had I gone just a year later or 2 years later.
1: You ever rub your eyes, kind of just noting the coincidence and the window that you managed to slip through?
0: Yeah, it's just one of these quirks of kind of timing and serendipity, and that, you know, my project's driven by accident. And it was just kind of an accident of time when the Turkish government and the Kurds had a very fragile ceasefire, and it was already falling apart when I was there. So yeah, it was this rare moment where a door opened along the global trail and shut behind me.
1: National Geographic explorer Paul Salopek on his Out of Eden walk. Thanks again for joining us, Paul.
0: Always a pleasure, Marco.
1: Paul's walk has

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1: 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I'm Carolyn Beeler.
0: And I'm Marker Werman. 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
1: Welcome to the newsroom from the BBC World Service. I'm Pete Ross. As further details about a rogue AI bot that hacked into a rival company emerge, are the worst fears about the technology that many predicted coming true?
2: If this is like going to be the new rate of progress, or we may have to pace the rate of AI development to give ourselves enough time for society to harden around some of these new capability levels.
1: FIFA boss Gianni Infantino has defended his proposal to sell off stakes in the World Cup to private firms amid a growing row.
3: It is a golden opportunity to turbocharge the development of the game globally.
1: The UN says Israeli settler attacks on Palestinians in the occupied West Bank hit a record high last month, and
4: you'll be able to come into the stones from 9 o'clock in the morning, and that's a point in the morning when there's no one else around.
1: Visitors to Britain's famous prehistoric site Stonehenge are being offered the chance to win rare private access. That's all coming up after this news bulletin.
5: BBC News with Fiona MacDonald. President Trump says his administration is looking at ways to set controls on artificial intelligence. His comment comes after OpenAI disclosed that a rogue ChatGPT agent's attack on another AI-related company 2 weeks ago wasn't the only one. Here's Mimi Swaby.
6: Hugging Face, which is like an app store for AI tools, was thought to be the only victim. But OpenAI now admits its bot also hacked several other unnamed so-called publicly available services after finding the logins online. Speaking to reporters, President Trump said that whilst looking into AI controls, his administration had to ensure that the US maintained its lead over China in AI development. He emphasised how important it was.
5: The US military says it's begun a new series of strikes on targets in Iran, describing them as a powerful response to recent attempted Iranian attacks on US forces based in the Middle East. It comes after Mr. Trump pledged a major escalation, promising Iran what he called a beating. The Ukrainian military says several cities are coming under attack by ballistic missiles launched by Russia. One person has been killed in Kyiv, and reports from the Dnipropetrovsk region say four people there, including two children, died when their house collapsed. Ali McConnell reports.
7: Explosions were heard in Kyiv shortly before midnight local time. The mayor, Vitaly Klitschko, said Russia was hitting the capital with ballistic missiles. He said fires had been reported in two districts and warned people to keep cover. Ukraine's Air Force said the central cities of Dnipro and Kryvyi Rih, as well as Vinnytsia further west, were also being targeted by Russian ballistic missiles. The latest alerts report incoming drones in several other regions. President Zelensky has only just returned from Washington, where he lobbied for licenses to produce interceptor missiles for the Patriot air defense system, which Ukraine desperately needs.
5: The president of football's world governing body says his proposed part sale of the World Cup is just that, a proposal. Gianni Infantino said the idea was now out for consultation. Here's Ollie Foster.
8: FIFA clearly looking to cash in off the back of the World Cup, which was hugely successful. And as well as a lack of consultation, what's also angered many of those member associations around the world is that a venture capital group with links to Trump's extended family is expected to be involved in any private investment going forward. Well, FIFA are looking to fast track this, giving all of its members until the 19th of September to agree to this plan. The sweetener for doing that would be to unlock a one-off payment of $20 million for each association in the new year. That's a lot of money for some of those smaller footballing nations.
5: World News from the BBC. The former Brazilian president Jair Bolsonaro has denied authorising the use of his image and voice for an AI-generated video in which he was seen endorsing his son's candidacy in October's presidential election. The clip was screened at an event on Saturday as Flávio Bolsonaro officially launched his bid. Bolsonaro Sr. is serving a 27-year sentence under house arrest for plotting a coup after losing office. The man convicted of attempting to murder the author Salman Rushdie in 2022 has been found guilty on federal terrorism charges. Hadi Matar is already serving a 25-year state prison sentence. Five people have been killed and parts of the Brazilian city of Rio de Janeiro brought to a standstill by unexpected strong winds. The gusts hit shortly before the evening rush hour, bringing down trees, cutting power and halting public transport. The winds came in a hot and sunny day when the beaches...
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10: And there it is. Well, good afternoon, everyone who is listening out there in our audience in the Tampa Bay area, as well as on the World Wide Web. This is Joe King Carter, and if you are a regular listener to our show, you know that something sounds different today. And what sounds different is that I am piloting this old jalopy by myself, because my broadcast partner and dear friend Mario Nunez is not with us today. So bear with me if I push a wrong button somewhere or say the wrong thing. Just know that I'm a guy trying. The other thing that I would like to do is take a serious moment and let you know, because I believe that Mario would want you to know this in his dedication to this show, is that Mario is not here because he is at home with his mother, Carmen Nunez. And Carmen is in palliative care. She is 96 years old, and she is in the process of transitioning. Everyone in his world, I think, will know this around the family, but not out in the outer world. So I'm letting you know. Mario has living in his house his 96-year-old mother and his 98-year-old father, and it's a lot. And so I just thought I'd let you folks know that since death is a subject that I think we ought to talk about more and more in our society, that this is the reason that he is not here. He is doing his work, holding his mother's hand emotionally and metaphorically and physically. So there it is. We wish Carmen the best. The great-grandmother of 12 great-grandchildren, 96, is a winning number in my book, and she's an amazing person. And much love to you, Carmen, and to Mario. Now, today we have with us somebodies that I'm really excited about. The somebodies are now laughing because I stepped on that a little bit. We have with us today two women who are sisters, who are natives in the Tampa Bay area, and we're going to talk about that. And they have done something recently that is quite an accomplishment, I think, in the world. And we're going to talk about that, too, as our hour moves on. And so with us is Teresa and Lori Rodriguez.
11: Hi, Joe.
10: Welcome.
11: Hello. Thanks for having
10: us. Getting closer, Teresa. 6 inches. There we go. There we go. Okay. Now, let's do what we always do here on The Conversation and talk about your beginnings and where you grew up. Where did you grow up?
11: Well, we grew up here in Tampa.
10: And?
11: And actually, I was born at the Centro Asturiano, so I was born in Ybor City.
10: Ybor City. I see. And you, Teresa?
12: I was born in St. Joseph's Hospital, and I've recently found out that I was born in Tampa Heights, not at the location that we all know today.
10: Oh, really?
12: Yeah.
10: And what does that mean that you recently found that out? How did that happen?
12: Well, I got a little tired of hearing Laurie say she was born in Ybor City, and so I just looked up St. Joseph's. I was curious if, you know, maybe it had a different location.
10: Mm-hmm.
11: Which our mother did say it was not the location that it is now.
10: I see.
12: So,
10: okay.
12: So I just Googled it.
10: I see. Interesting.
12: And, yeah, so I think that the year after I was born is mm-hmm. when the new location opened up. But I did have my tonsils removed at the new St. Joseph's.
10: I see. Wow. Wow. They might still be there. So let's talk a little bit about your family. Where did your family come? How did your family come to Tampa?
11: Well, if we go back to our great-grandparents, because mm-hmm. they're the ones who actually came to... I think we had one great-grandmother who was actually born here,
10: mm-hmm.
11: and she was actually born in Ybor City, and she went to OLPH, didn't she, Terry?
12: I believe so.
11: Never spoke a word of English. So she went to school there. They only
10: wow.
11: taught in Spanish. Yeah,
10: uh-huh.
11: I didn't know that at the time. She was the only one. The rest pretty much came from Spain
10: mm-hmm.
11: and Italy. We had a couple of great-grandparents that came from Italy,
10: mm.
11: and they came here. And most of them were cigar factory workers.
10: Sure, yeah. The classic combination of the Italian Sicilians and the Spanish in Ybor City. Isn't it fascinating?
11: Mm-hmm.
10: You know, when I came to Tampa, I would go to these little Cubano eateries. I knew nothing about the culture. And I would see black beans and rice and picadillo and plantanos on the menu and lasagna on the same menu, and I think to myself, what is going on here? Is lasagna, is that a prominent food in Cuba? I don't know. And so, you know, it turns out that we have more of those marriages in Tampa, Florida than anywhere else in America. I don't know if you know that, but we do. Yeah,
11: yeah, we do.
10: Absolutely. So did you have siblings?
11: We have one more sister. Yeah.
10: Uh-huh. And she's older, younger?
11: She's older. So I'm in the middle. Terry's a baby.
10: Ah, I see.
11: Yeah, you do see that.
10: I do
11: see. You
10: see
11: that, don't you?
10: I do. Yeah. And why is it that it sometimes feels to me like Teresa's the older sister? I don't know. What is that? She kind of the boss sometimes a little bit or what?
11: Yeah.
10: You
11: think so? Yeah, I think
10: uh-oh.
11: So. Uh-oh. I think she's the
10: well, I just got to look,
11: sure.
10: man. I got to look then. So I'm not going to get into sister dynamics. That would be a dangerous territory to tread. So you grew up in what? So what neighborhoods did you or what neighborhood?
11: So we
10: did you
11: actually went to Leto High School.
10: Okay.
11: Yeah. So we went to school at Alexander Elementary. Then mm-hmm. we were bused to Cuesta for sixth grade center, which mm-hmm. was probably, as you know, a cigar factory. So mm-hmm. we went to school in a cigar factory for sixth grade. West Tampa.
10: Wait a minute. You went
11: also,
10: to school in a cigar factory for sixth grade.
11: It was an old cigar factory. They weren't still making cigars.
10: Yeah. Huh, no, interesting.
11: But it was a cigar. It's gone now.
10: Yeah.
11: But we went to school in what was a cigar factory.
10: Oh, wow.
11: It was Cuesta for sixth grade, seventh grade, West Tampa, which they tore that down too, which is a shame.
10: Mm-hmm.
11: And then Pierce and Leto. And Leto was the first time we had air conditioning.
10: Oh, wow.
11: Yeah.
10: Let's step up in the world. Yeah. What year? How old were you then?
11: I started, that was like 10th, 11th, 12th, so I guess I was 15?
10: 15?
11: Yeah.
10: Was that the first air conditioning in your life? Did you have it in your home?
11: Well, when we were probably, upper elementary school, we got, you know, the window units.
10: Mm-hmm.
11: Yeah. Before that, there was no air conditioning.
10: Window shakers, yeah.
11: Right, yeah.
10: Yeah, so, you know, I don't think a lot of people realize this, but probably anybody under the age of 50, that there are people alive, I'm one of them too, that did not have air conditioning in my childhood. Now it kind of blows my mind because I can't imagine how we, but I tell you what, we lived under fans. They were oscillating.
11: Oh, yeah. And the buildings were designed.
10: Mm-hmm. Correct.
11: Yes, they were designed differently, like when I ended my career, because I was a teacher
10: mm-hmm.
11: at Irwin, there were no windows in my room. No windows. Mm-hmm. So, I mean, back in the day, we had windows on both sides. It was designed so that it kept you cool. And there were, mm-hmm. And it's funny because my nieces, Terry's daughters, they asked one time, what did you do when you were in school? If you all didn't carry water bottles, how did you get water? And I'm like, well, now that you mention it, we would periodically, they would line everybody up. We'd go to the restroom and then we'd stand in the water fountain line.
10: That's right.
11: And like, you know, you had like 3 seconds, 1, 2, 3, get your water,
10: that's
11: move
10: right.
11: on, 1, 2, 3, get your water. We didn't carry water bottles.
10: That's right. I had forgotten about that. That's
11: I did too, till they asked. And I'm like, well, now that you ask.
10: Yeah. This obsession with hydration, which I get, but still, nonetheless. So what kind of girls were you in school together? You're a year apart?
12: 18 months.
10: So are you one grade apart or two grades apart?
12: Two grades
11: we're
12: apart.
11: We're two. And then our older sister, also 18 months, she and I are one grade apart.
10: Ah, okay. And so let's talk a little bit about what kind of people you were in high school. Everybody has a different kind of persona.
11: We were like the perfect kids.
10: Were you perfect, really?
11: Yes, our mother just was blessed.
10: Oh, wow. Perfect.
11: Yeah. I mean, as close to perfect as you're going to get.
10: Yeah, right.
11: We know
10: okay.
11: there's no perfect.
10: Yes, I know. But
11: she has no complaints.
10: She has no complaints. So you were not getting into trouble.
12: She has no complaints.
10: Oh, okay. That's a little different, isn't it? Yes. So your mother is not aware of the trouble you were creating.
12: I wasn't creating trouble.
10: Uh-oh. Uh-oh. Lori, okay, we'll leave it at that. were either of you, how did you differ, or how were you alike in, let's say, being members of clubs or being social or not social or popular or not popular? How did you fit in all that? Or did you just
11: I would say we weren't popular at all, but we were brownies, we were Girl Scouts.
10: Uh-huh.
11: Yeah.
10: Yeah.
12: We were in band.
11: We were in band. I played the clarinet, she played the flute.
10: Oh, how nice.
11: Yeah.
10: Yeah. You could do a little duet, huh?
12: I was no good. And Laurie would always remind me how bad I was.
11: I don't recall that.
12: Yes, all the kids were outside playing, and Laurie would say, come on out and play. And I would say, I'm practicing. And she said, you're not very good. Don't bother. Come on outside.
10: Oh.
11: You only live once,
10: yeah.
11: Joe.
10: Yeah, I understand. Right.
11: What are you going to do, practice the flute all day?
10: So now we get to graduation, and now the adult world is on your horizon. What kind of decisions are you both making?
12: We just wanted to have fun.
11: Yeah. You know, it was the 80s. You know, girls just want to have fun.
10: Oh.
12: Cyndi Lauper was our idol. You know.
10: I see. Girls just want to have fun. Wow.
11: Like the boys.
10: Yeah, absolutely. Yeah. But I thought you were good girls, but you were having fun.
12: There's something that doesn't line up there.
11: Good girls can't have fun.
10: Ah, okay. All right. All right. That works.
11: If that were the case, there'd be no good boys.
10: So what happens after high school in terms of employment or dating or marriages? What happens next?
11: So then we went to school to become teachers.
10: Okay.
11: Yeah, and
10: went to where?
11: She just comes to me. We went to HCC and mm-hmm. then to USF.
10: Okay.
11: To the
10: both
11: college.
10: Of you.
11: Yes.
10: Okay.
11: Because she came to me. You know, she's my little sister.
10: Okay.
11: I'm always trying to take care of her and do what she wants to do. And she came to me, Joe, and said, let's be accountants. And I said, fine, let's be accountants. So we go, we take our first...
12: might have been an economics class.
11: Yes, economics.
12: And
11: she drops out of the class immediately and leaves me in there all by myself.
10: Oh, my
12: yeah.
10: God.
12: Okay, I was
11: so
12: also
11: there,
12: very pregnant.
11: No, you were
10: oh.
11: not. You were not.
12: Too.
11: No, that came much later when you came to me and said,
10: hey,
11: let's
10: have
11: be
10: to sort
11: teachers.
10: This out.
11: Okay. So that was long before.
10: Wow.
11: Then after that, she comes to me and says, hey, why don't we be teachers?
10: Okay.
11: And I'm like, well, okay, let's go be teachers.
10: I see.
11: Yes.
10: See,
11: then she was.
10: So you are, Teresa, you are kind of the leader in a way. You
11: yes,
10: know.
11: She yeah. is. Because yeah. I'm always trying to please my little sister.
10: There we go.
11: Trying to take care of her, trying to give her what she
10: Teresa,
11: wants.
10: Teresa, why accounting? What in the world of accounting said, this is going to be it for me?
12: I can't answer that.
11: Actually, Joe, if she had stuck with it, she might have been pretty good at it. But
10: yeah.
11: She
12: probably
11: just gave
12: not.
11: Up.
10: Well, I'm not saying accountants
11: yeah.
10: are
11: very good at that.
10: Boring.
11: Very detailed.
10: I'm not saying it's a. There's. I'm not making a value judgment of the profession. It's just that probably most people don't think. I would think would just accounting would jump out at a young age. That's all.
12: I guess math was my favorite class. I wasn't necessarily a good math student,
10: uh-huh.
12: but I liked it and wanted to be an accountant for some odd reason.
11: For like an hour.
12: Had I known that there was such a job as an event planner, that's what I would have
11: Well,
12: gone
11: listen,
12: for.
11: If I had known there was a job as a ice cream taster or a coffee taster, but I tell you what, the counselors at Leto were horrible because
10: yeah.
11: none of them told me.
10: You, you mean they weren't telling
11: potential.
10: You about the ice cream tasting
11: no,
10: jobs?
11: Not
10: wow.
11: At all.
10: Yeah.
11: Not at all.
10: Wow, that's amazing. Well, yeah. Interesting. So accounting didn't work out. You end up becoming
11: educators,
10: uh-huh. and teachers. And did that have a goal, like teaching elementary school, high school, college? Where did you want to go? How did you want to do that?
11: So I taught special ed, and Teresa taught elementary.
10: Mm-hmm. Mm-hmm. And how long did you do that?
11: I just retired in December.
10: And so do you want to reveal how many years that was?
11: Well, I did quit a few times.
10: Uh-huh.
11: But I started as a teacher's aide in 1980. What year did you get married? 89?
12: 89.
11: In 89 or 88 or 89.
10: Right.
11: Yeah, so.
10: Wow. Wow.
11: Yeah.
10: A long time. And while we're on that topic, let's talk a little bit about special ed. What was it about that that sort of attracted you, and how did you feel about all that?
11: You know, it's just one of those things that I don't think I chose that path. It just was thrown in front of me,
10: mm-hmm.
11: you know?
10: Mm-hmm.
11: So I think when I was younger, I was looking for a job, and there was a job as a teacher's aide for, you know, SED.
10: Mm-hmm.
11: So I'm like, okay, I'll take it. Mm-hmm. Got the job, and then I thought after a while, well, if I'm going to do this, may as well be a teacher.
10: Mm-hmm.
11: So I went back to school, became a teacher. So it was just like, it wasn't a dream, because I hated school.
10: Okay.
11: Well, you know, I hated school.
10: Okay.
11: Couldn't wait to get out. Never wanted to go to college, never. But then, you know, I don't know. You know, sometimes you're not choosing it, it's choosing you, like a pet, right?
10: Yes, right. Yeah. Well, there's a deeper philosophical or maybe even metaphysical content there, but we don't have to go there. But I wonder sometimes if these, and it happens to all of us, I wonder sometimes if these things that seem to happen to us, we really sort of designed without realizing it. What about that? But at any rate, the point is, you were teaching special ed. Special ed is a very specific thing.
11: Yeah, it is.
10: Yeah, yeah, okay. Yeah. Can you hear on your headphones?
11: No, but I can hear.
10: Turn the volume up. There you go. Can you hear now?
11: Now I can.
10: Okay, good. You might have need your volume.
11: Yeah, I unplugged it and plugged it back in.
10: Yeah,
11: sorry
10: there
11: about
10: you
11: that.
10: Go. That's okay. Turn it off and turn it back on. Yeah, our for people who can't see this, our volume controls on our headphones are right at the same level as our knees. And so, at any rate, there it is. So, now that you can hear well, what was my question? My question was, did you chose special ed, and special ed chose you?
11: It chose me.
10: And what was it like being a special ed teacher?
11: I mean, I can't say I enjoyed it.
10: Yes.
11: Yeah, but I don't miss it.
10: You don't miss it.
11: And then at the end of my career, I was actually teaching at Irwin mm-hmm. Vocational. I was teaching GED. I was teaching adults mm-hmm. remediation and GED. And it was funny because they would ask me, Ms. Rodriguez, what did you teach when you were a teacher? And I said, well, I taught special ed. And they look at me and they go, you're still teaching special ed.
10: So
11: I enjoyed it.
10: Yeah. Yeah. So, well, you know, all teachers are people that are just doing a job. But on the other hand, as a society, I think we look at teachers as doing, you know, yeoman special work because it's a great honor to be helping people. You're really helping people, right? Even children, as an elementary school
11: yes.
10: teacher, you're helping them all the time, right? And that's a very cool thing to do, I think, right?
11: Yeah, and it's fun to help people.
10: Yeah, absolutely, yeah. It's just a
11: it's
10: sense
11: got
10: of,
11: its own rewards.
10: It's got its own rewards, absolutely. And Teresa, so you were teaching elementary school.
12: I only taught for 8 years. Teaching wasn't for me.
10: Mm-hmm.
12: I had small children. The weekends, I would teach Sunday school at OLPH with my husband.
10: Mm-hmm.
12: And I just got burned out on teaching pretty mm-hmm. quickly, which mm-hmm. I think the burnout rate is.
11: Yeah.
12: That's
11: well, I did, and then, so
12: right.
11: I did quit a couple of times.
10: Yeah, right,
11: you know?
10: Right. I
11: and
10: understand.
11: Then you know, and it's like you need a break.
10: Yeah, absolutely, I get it. And so you stopped teaching, and you had motherhood right there waiting for you.
12: Yes, I did.
10: So did you at that point just sort of become a full-time mother? Or were you working jobs?
12: No, I'm full-time mother and volunteer. I volunteered at the schools that my children went to,
10: mm-hmm.
12: Twin Lakes, Stewart Middle School, mm-hmm. and Blake High School.
10: Mm-hmm.
12: So
10: mm-hmm.
12: I was on the PTA, an advisory panel,
10: mm-hmm.
12: Was a volunteer for the art department at Blake and the orchestra. So I even though I wasn't working...
10: You but know. You were working.
12: I was
10: sure.
12: working.
10: Yeah, you were working. Absolutely.
11: Mm-hmm.
10: And Lori, were you mothering?
11: No, I was not so fortunate. That's a whole nother story.
10: Uh-huh.
11: Yeah.
10: So that means that you are, however, very involved as Aunt Lori.
11: Yes. As a matter of fact, as Aunt Lori, I would go with Teresa to the school events when I quit.
10: Mm-hmm.
11: One of those few times. So she'd say, oh, yeah, no, the girls are going to, so I would go to the school. And as a matter of fact, one of my niece's fellow students said to her, it's so cool that your mother's a lesbian. And she, and my niece was like, yeah, it is.
10: I see.
11: So, yeah, they thought that we were a couple.
10: Oh, I see.
11: Because Rob was working. Her husband was working.
10: I see.
11: So she would say, oh, come with me to these. And so I would go. And they really thought that we were a couple.
12: Yeah. And it's funny. They either think we're a couple or we're twins.
11: Yes.
12: So go figure.
10: It seems like there should be a gray area in there somewhere, right?
11: Yeah, there's no gray area.
10: Because the physical resemblance between the two of you is definitely there.
11: Unless you know us.
10: Yeah, I guess.
11: Then we don't look alike at all.
10: Then you start to differentiate. Yeah. Yeah. And it's interesting that somebody would think you're a couple, but I guess that happens.
11: Well, a lot of the students thought that, and my niece never corrected them. She just said, yeah, it is. Yeah,
10: yeah, absolutely. So, so then now we get to the point where you more or less, would we call it retirement, or you just quit?
11: No, I finally retired.
10: You retired? Yeah. Okay. Yeah.
11: And I may not look at Joe, but I'm old enough to retire.
10: Oh, well, you know. let me go ahead and pad my own bed and say you do not look like you should be retired at all.
11: Okay. Well,
10: yeah, absolutely.
11: You know, I now have a second career, so.
10: There we go. So, let's take a break, and we have something for someone to share with you at the bottom of the hour.
13: Hi. My name is Sherry Akram. I'm the Development Director here at WMNF. 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
10: Sherry Akram, thank you so much, Sherry. She was with us last week, and she is our Development Director, and she is just awesome here at the greatest little radio station on planet Earth.
11: Ooh.
10: Now, yeah, there we go. So, So one of the things, and the way in which I know you is because of your recent business creation, but I suspect that didn't come quickly and was in some kind of fermentation process over time. Is that true? And if that's so, can you describe how that went? When did you first start talking about opening a bookstore?
11: In the beginning, it wasn't a bookstore because we couldn't focus. We're very, all over the place.
10: Mm-hmm.
11: We have a lot of things that we love, and we wanted to bring all these things together. And in the end, it became a bookstore with, of course, a little kitchen, which, mm-hmm. you know, because I like to cook.
10: Right.
11: Okay. And I like to have cocktail parties, and I like to do little events.
10: Yeah.
11: So, but we always, for years and years, always wanted to have a business. And we like to cook. We like to entertain. We like to craft. We like to read. I mean, we're educators. So we liked all these things. And it's like a lot of things that we wanted to bring together in one place. So it mm-hmm. took a bit of time.
10: Mm-hmm.
11: Before we finally were like, well, let's just open a bookstore.
10: So wait a minute, let me back into this a little bit. So some many years ago, mm-hmm. you both started talking about, let's create a business together. And it could be all of these things that you want it to be.
11: Yeah.
10: Is that 10 years ago? Is that 15 years ago? Has that been throughout your life?
11: I would say probably throughout our life, but it started to come together, I would say about 25 or 26 years ago.
10: Wow.
11: Yeah.
10: Wow.
11: Yeah.
12: Remember, we went to school and wanted to be accountants, and so that would have been the business world. But,
11: yeah, so you know, somebody should have stuck with that. Yeah, it would have made the whole process a lot easier.
12: Yes.
10: Well, you know, it's sometimes creative people they have a challenge. Yeah.
11: I'd
10: put you both in the creative category. So that's a long time that you were sort of talking about a business.
11: Uh-huh.
10: And what were some of those first incarnations? Was it going to be like a...
11: Well, first, probably about 25 or more years ago, we were going to make cookies, Italian cookies, and uh-huh. we were going to be Two Smart Cookies.
10: Oh, there we go.
11: Because we made, we would make cookies for like my wedding. Like wedding cookies. I don't know if you've ever been to an Italian wedding.
10: They
11: have cookies.
10: I used to be married to an Italian, I will say. And the only cookie that they ever traditionally made was that I liked, which I thought was really cool, and I'm not going to be able to remember the name, but it's those little, very thin, wafered cookies that...
11: The Pizzelli?
10: Possibly, kind of look. It comes out of a
12: press,
10: like a waffle press,
11: yeah.
10: and it looks like a windmill.
11: Yeah.
10: and it's got powdered sugar sprinkled on it.
11: Yeah.
10: I thought those things were cool. Beyond that, I didn't care for many of them. That's
11: really?
10: Just me. Yeah,
11: well,
10: I'm weird.
11: Of these bakeries, they all taste like Play-Doh. You know, they start with one thing, but when they're homemade, it's a whole nother bar.
10: I bet. So you're going to be two smart cookies.
11: We were.
10: Yeah.
11: Because, you know, people were telling us, oh, you should make these. Of course, we had no idea. You know, if somebody had stuck to the business classes, maybe, but we didn't, you know.
10: Yeah.
11: So that it started out like that, and then it progressed with, oh, we like to craft, we like to sew, we're all over the place.
10: Right.
12: Yeah, but then we also needed jobs and insurance.
11: Yeah.
12: So.
10: Yeah.
11: I mean, you know, and it just, like, really, Joe, I wanted to open a bar.
10: A bar?
11: Yes, I wanted to open an aperitivo bar. A little tiny bar.
10: Yeah.
11: And so, like, little appetizers and aperitivos and digestives.
10: Very nice.
11: And I really wanted to do it at my great-grandfather's plumbing shop, which is on 7th Avenue.
10: Uh-huh.
11: It's right next to where Agliano's used to be.
10: Oh, absolutely.
11: So, to the left of Agliano's, right there, if you're looking at it, 1817 7th Avenue, that was our great-grandfather's plumbing shop.
10: Really?
11: Yeah, he had a plumbing store there, a plumbing business.
10: Next to Agliano's Fish Market.
11: Yes, to the right, which is what, like, a mark... grocery store now or something?
10: Well,
11: I'm not sure.
12: Something like that.
11: You know where it's at.
10: Yes, I know exactly where it's at.
11: And I thought, oh, that'd be perfect. I could make this little bar. And then soon found out I could, two problems. It wasn't for sale and I didn't have the money.
10: Right.
11: So forget that.
10: That's an issue.
11: Yeah, that was a couple of issues there that we couldn't. So then we're like, okay, but I really like to do Ybor City. So we're looking around. Mm-hmm. And we had been talking and I had said, well, yeah, I want to open this. And they call them the bookends of the cocktail world. So I'm like, oh, yeah, well, I'll call it bookends. We're just dreaming, right? Because we're dreamers.
10: Right.
11: we're dreamers. Oh, we'll call it bookends and we'll sell cocktails. How about books? Well, absolutely. We're going to sell books. How about bookends? Yes, we'll have books on the shelves. We'll have bookends. We'll sell the books. We'll sell the bookends. We'll sell anything people want to buy. And then soon found out that there was no way we were ever going to sell cocktails.
10: Mm.
11: That just was like, especially in a tiny, you know, you can't afford to have a tiny little place selling cocktails. Mm. It just doesn't make enough money to support it.
10: Mm-hmm.
11: So we found that out, and we just stuck with the books, and then we were in a bunch of book clubs, and of course we're educators, so it was the final thing that put everything that we like to do together, I think.
10: Okay.
11: Because we have a small kitchen, and because we have the bookstore, mm-hmm. we can do events with authors and things like of that nature.
10: Absolutely.
11: That we can have, and we love to do that.
10: Absolutely.
11: And we love to have the community come in, we just love gatherings. We, you know, we're used to that Sunday spaghetti dinner that we used to have when mm-hmm. we were kids.
10: Mm-hmm.
11: And we like to have people and friends gathering around, talking about things that we like, which, you know, it just turned out to be the perfect timing, I guess.
10: Mm-hmm. Community,
11: yeah.
10: Yes. Well, we're on community radio, and it's a big part of the conversation here that we have. So... let me bring the audience up to speed on this idea, because I don't know that you will want to brag so significantly about yourself, but I can. So let me just say that what we are talking about, and then we're going to talk about how it functions and how it happened, but what we are talking about is a new business in Ybor City on 2nd Avenue called Bookends, and it is in a large, not large, but a casita, kind of a bungalow casita right there on 2nd Avenue. It is an amazing business development in that neighborhood. It is, of course, a bookstore, which is, we need those, I believe. And also, I can tell you as a resident of 36 years in Ybor City, that where Bookends is currently located was a very different place 36, 40 years ago when I came to Ybor City. What it was unfortunately and sadly a neighborhood that had been highly marginalized by crime and disregard and a lack of care. And so therefore, it was a place that was pretty rough, and there were some flop houses, as they were called, day rentals in the area. There were poor people that are struggling, and it was not an area that an adventurous business person would have come in, certainly 30 plus years ago, and said, hey, let's put a beautiful little bookstore here. So the timing is right. The neighborhood has changed. Around the corner from you is Lector 85, which is an amazing residential complex that has been built. And for those of us who are intimate with the neighborhoods, in the immediate area of 7th Avenue, this is a fantastic development. So I have been talking to both of you in the process of you getting this together. And we're going to talk about that process, by the way. And it's been an amazing thing for me to observe from a distance. And I feel very special about it and very honored. And I think what you're doing is really quite amazing. So you have the dream of building this, but I happen to know as an insider that you've gone through a lot of consternation, let's call it, okay? Yeah. So let's address that a little bit. What's it like opening up a business in that situation, doing what you wanted to do?
11: Well, let's start by saying if we had any idea, we wouldn't be sitting here today.
10: Well, that's common in life,
11: and,
10: right?
11: You know, but on the flip side of that is it's good because otherwise we wouldn't be sitting here today.
10: Right.
11: So we didn't know, you know, and it wasn't easy. It was a long process because we bought the property in 2022. I think it was March, right, Terry?
12: March
11: of 2020. And we thought, foolishly, that we would slap on a couple of coats of paint, right, put an oven in the kitchen, and put some bookshelves, and
10: there you go.
11: Ready to go. Yeah. Scones, coffee, books, what more can we ask for?
10: Yeah.
11: But no, no.
12: Yeah, and our grandfather was a general contractor in Tampa, and my father always worked for him, so he knows how to do all this work. Mm-hmm. And we thought,
11: we could.
10: sure.
11: Yeah. No, you're not allowed to do that.
12: Then, yeah, we soon found out we couldn't do that.
10: Yes.
12: And that kind of leads into, we applied for some preservation grants,
10: mm-hmm.
12: one with the city facade grant,
10: mm-hmm.
12: and the Hillsborough County preservation grant.
10: Mm-hmm.
12: And we did. We have received several grants, and without the grants,
11: we thank them.
12: Yes.
11: Profusely.
12: Because without those grants, this would not have been possible.
10: Right.
11: I still don't know how it was possible.
12: Yeah.
10: Right, right.
11: To be honest with you.
10: I understand. Yeah. It's a lot. Yeah, I get it.
12: A lot.
10: And so you had some support from grants.
12: Absolutely.
10: But you also went through a lot of, what is the word I'm looking for? Difficulty in obtaining the appropriate permits to make things happen the way you wanted. Mm-hmm. Am I correct in that?
11: Oh, yeah. We were 18 months with the city waiting for them just to approve the plans from the architect.
10: Wow.
12: And so with the city, we kind of assumed that once part of your plans passed,
10: mm-hmm.
12: they wouldn't revisit the plans. The parts that were disapproved, we thought they would they would fix those. The architect and the engineers would make corrections and submit, and they would look at those things, and that either is approved or disapproved. But we found that the city actually looks at everything all over again, even mm-hmm. the things that had previously been approved,
10: mm-hmm.
12: and they can go back and disapprove those items. So mm-hmm. this just, you know, we felt like this was going to never end. If, mm-hmm. if you know, we thought you'd be locked in once
11: part of it. Yeah. So A, B, C passes, D doesn't. Then you fix D, you go back, and D passes, but A, B, C doesn't.
10: Oh, yes, of course.
11: Yeah. And of course, you know, so that went on for 18 months.
10: Yeah. Yeah, wow.
11: Yeah.
10: And that must have been incredibly frustrating.
11: Yes, yes.
10: So, and somewhere in there you must have said, maybe we ought to just not do this.
11: I don't know if we actually ever said that.
10: You never really got to that point.
11: I don't think so. I know that when we, I'm like, well, we need just to go down there to the building on Hannah and talk to, and when we walked in, the guy said to us, oh, you guys are still around? I thought you gave up. Well, after he said that, I'm like, okay, you think we're going to give up? No, I don't care now. This is to the death.
10: Right, right,
11: yes.
10: Yeah.
11: So, no, because we're kind of like that.
10: Yeah, you're kind of like that. I get that.
11: Yeah, we're kind of like that.
10: Yeah, sure. So, so I can tell you that in my time in Ybor City, what I discovered early on and has been reinforced over the years is it's very easy to take it personally or to have personal feelings about things that happen. But what happens in the reason that government moves slowly is that bureaucracy must make sure that all of the I's are dotted and the T's are crossed. And you know, ultimately there's litigation involved. If the city makes a mistake, then they're going to get sued. They don't like that. And so to some degree, government has a responsibility to the funders of government, taxpayers, to do it right, you know, make sure it's done
11: right. I agree with that completely.
10: Yeah.
11: But we took a tour down Ybor City to different places, and, I mean, is everybody doing it right?
10: Right. You know, that's a different issue.
11: When you bring that up to them, they're like, oh, they give you all kinds of excuses of why they don't have to do it, but you have to do it.
10: Right.
11: So, yes, I believe in the safety. I believe in all of that. But it seems to be a little arbitrary at times.
12: It does. Yeah. And you know, we're facing some issues. Everything's done in the building, but we're facing some issues with problems. The plans weren't followed, and the inspector approved everything. And so now we're having a couple of issues.
10: Mm.
12: So that's another frustrating.
11: Yeah, it's pretty frustrating.
12: Yeah.
10: And those I don't want to go into the weeds of the details, but those, you feel those issues, you're going to be able to resolve those, I presume?
12: I'm being told by the contractor that they're going to address those issues. I'm waiting for them to schedule the professionals that are supposed to come in and take care of of the problems. So hopefully that will take place soon.
10: And in the grants that you received, are there issues in which the grants have to be fulfilled in a certain way? I mean, how does that work? Is that an issue or not an issue for you?
12: The grant departments, both for the city and the county, are really great. We had a deadline which passed a very long time ago, but they have things in place where you can request extensions, and we have had multiple extensions. So they've really worked with us. They've been great.
11: Yes,
10: good.
12: But you know, with those grants, you do have to hire a general contractor to oversee your project.
10: An approved general contractor by the grant writers?
12: No. The grant is
10: from the city of Tampa, correct?
12: One is the city, one is the county.
10: Oh, okay. All right.
12: Or several from the county. The city is the facade grant. So you have to make sure you have a licensed general contractor. Mm-hmm. Of course, the contractor then, you know, finds the subcontractors to do the job. And then contractors add 15% of the entire job to the whole quote.
10: Right.
12: And so it gets very expensive. And but other than that, having to have the general contractor, they're very flexible with both departments, and they've worked really hard and close with us to get this project completed. And I'm glad I didn't go into accounting, because the grant paperwork is a little bit of a nightmare. I don't quite understand it, and they are kind of holding my hand and walking me through the process. But that all has been running pretty smoothly.
10: Sure.
12: Yeah.
10: And probably almost anybody in your position would have to have their hand held, by the way. I'm not an accountant either, so I understand what you're saying. So now you reach the place that you are, like, when did you know that you would have an opening date?
11: that is so funny.
12: That is funny.
11: Because we really don't have an opening date. We haven't had a grand opening, because now we're waiting for our kitchen, because we do want to, you know, make some baked goods and be able to use our espresso machine.
10: Yes.
11: So we're working on that. And then eventually down the line, we want to have the beer and wine. So as we're like stocking the shelves and everything, people are coming up. They just keep knocking on the door. Oh, can I come in? Mm-hmm. Oh, yeah, sure, you can come in. And, you know, everybody wants to come in. And I'm like, you know what? We just need some post some opening hours and let people come in. You're set up to, and by the way, Joe, I don't do anything with selling the books. I make muffins and scones, and that's my thing.
10: I see.
11: Yeah. So if I'm forced to do
10: Teresa's it. Teresa's the book manager?
11: Yes.
10: Okay.
11: Now I will tell her, you know, if I read books that I like, I tell her, you know, put these on the shelf, blah, blah, blah. Yeah. But she does that. And I finally said, well, if you've got the POS working and the books are on the shelf, why not just let these people in? Let's just put some hours on the door, let them in, let them shop. Why not? Right?
10: Right.
11: So we just kind of put on social media, you know, we're open these hours. But we never really had a big opening.
10: No. Well, you can still have that.
11: Yes, we're hoping to have that when we get our.
10: And you know, you invite the mayor, and you make a big deal out of it, right?
11: Okay. Well, we could do that.
10: You could do that.
11: We could do that.
10: Yeah, I mean that's typically what's done in Ybor City.
11: I've noticed. We're not typical.
10: You know, you're not.
11: So
10: no,
11: I don't know.
10: You're not.
11: If you're going to see the mayor there.
10: Yeah. Okay. All right. Well, that works. So let me just say this. I personally, this is just a weird little side bar. I personally know three people in my life, three different people that have said to me over the years, my dream is to open a bookstore. That's my dream.
11: We have a lot of people who walk in and tell us that. They say, I want to see it because that's my dream.
10: And I find that fascinating. And I don't know what that's about exactly, except that I think it probably ties into all kinds of little weird subtext having to do with people that love books, by the way, and people, how they see that business, you know, that you get to, that it has some allure or appeal that's very interesting. I know that I grew up in Bradenton, and in Sarasota, you may know of this, and I don't know that it's still there. There was a famous bookstore on Main Street in downtown Sarasota. And they had these rooms set up for thematic rooms. So the Western literature room, the cowboy fiction, looked like a saloon with
11: nice.
10: Yeah, you know. And then they had a detective fiction, and it looked like Sam Spade's office. And yeah, it was very cool. And I used to go there, and just like, I love that place. But bookstores have this allure, and also we are in an interesting time in our society, and we can talk more about this in a moment. But some people are calling this the post-literate age. You know, we're reading off of screens. But some people have never had a book in their hand in their lives.
11: Yeah.
10: And that's a kind of fascinating thing, isn't it?
11: It is.
10: Yeah, amazing. So you didn't have a hard opening. And what I understand is that this place has got people in it all day now.
11: Yes, I have to hide.
12: She's not
11: kidding. Because I'm there to bake muffins. I am not there.
12: And the kitchen is not open, so there is no baking going on.
11: And I tell her, I cannot do my... I can't do anything. I can't restock the shelves. People are in my way.
10: Wow. Wow.
11: And she's like, that's what we want.
10: Wow. Yeah. Success. It's been, the annoyance of success.
11: It'll slow down.
10: Well, maybe it won't slow
11: down. I'm retired, Joe. This is supposed to be something I'm enjoying.
10: Well, I have actually seen video footage taken by my dear friend, Rosalie Sims.
11: Yes.
10: And I was kind of like, I don't know if the word is stunned exactly, but I was like, wow, there were people all over the place. You were packed.
12: And we're a little stunned.
10: In the middle of Thursday
11: too,
10: or Tuesday
11: thought,
10: or whatever it was.
11: You know, a few people will come in, maybe four people at a time. They'll leave. Three people will come in. Mm-hmm. So, yeah, it's been pretty busy. I don't know.
10: Now, do you have any parking is on the street?
11: Mm-hmm.
10: And you don't have any street parking. How do I say this? People can't get ticketed because it's not on that side, which is the east side of 22nd. The parking program has not extended yet.
12: Correct.
10: Right.
11: Right.
10: Right. So they can just park, not worry about it, go in.
12: But follow the rules. If there are signs up, make sure you're.
10: Of course.
12: Yeah. Park in the correct direction. And
10: yeah.
12: So, of course, but not everybody does that.
10: Yeah, of course. Yeah,
11: but
10: there
11: so
10: you go.
11: Far, there's been no issues.
14: No problems.
10: You know. So you don't have land attached to this for parking?
11: No, not at all.
14: We were hoping we'd have parking in the back and that people could enter through the side.
11: You know, because at the time there were alleys, yes. You know, but those, I guess people have just kind of taken over the alleys, and so there's no real alley anymore. We thought. You know, because of course we were foolish when we bought it. We didn't know what we were doing.
10: Have you, I don't want to start a little thing here, but have you, because I chaired the Barrio Latino Commission before in Ybor City, has your alley been legally vacated?
14: No.
11: No, but the neighbors are using it, and what do you do, kick them out? No, we can't do
10: that. They don't want to open up their alley for
11: bookings. And you know, it doesn't go all the way through.
14: No, it does.
11: You know, if it went all the way through to 22nd, that might be
10: an option.
11: Yeah.
10: Yeah.
11: But apparently at some point in time, that 22nd Street lot there must have purchased the alleyway, or it never went all the way through. I mean, I don't know the history of it.
10: Yeah.
11: Because they're going to build townhomes there across.
10: Okay.
11: Yeah, so they're not going to. That's just, but you know, it. Bookstores are community places.
10: Right.
11: And we really thought it would just be more walking. Like people would, but we're getting people from all over the place coming in because, you know why? They don't have bookstores in their community.
10: That's correct.
11: And they want them.
10: Yes.
11: So they're coming.
10: Yes.
11: But most of our, you know, most of our customers really don't. I mean, we grew up here. And we always walked when we went to Ybor City. And in those days, there were no parking garages. It was some lot somewhere. You'd park the car and you just walk everywhere.
10: Yes.
11: When we were young.
10: Yes.
11: And so we just kind of like, that's just what you do when you go to Ybor City. Mm-hmm, mm-hmm. And most of our customers, they're like, okay, I'll park in the garage and I'll walk. Now, granted, some people can't. So we might, you know, address that, maybe get a little van one day or something, but right now it's really not an issue. I think more people would like to have this type of thing in their neighborhood so they don't have to come. You know, they have something, but then, you know, Ybor is like, it's intriguing. People like to come.
10: Ybor City still, I think, you know, because it's a big part of my life, it still has a kind of I'd call it creativity about the way that community works there. And it expresses community in a variety of different ways, and yet it all works. So for those people who see it just as a hard party place, they come in and they hit 7th Avenue at midnight and party and go home. There's no sense of that at all. But what is really going on there, and it's growing, it's not lessening, is we have now, you know, Gasworks has brought in 5,000 residents at it all. But what is really going on there, and it's growing, it's not lessening, is we have now, you know,

0: and forth. And these kinds of businesses will come to the neighborhood more and more, by the way. And so I think it will only support what you're doing. But what you're doing is supporting the neighborhood. So I think it's just absolutely excellent. It's wonderful. Bookstores. Let's talk a little bit about bookstores. They're opening up a bookstore at a time when people might be reading books less. What it tells me is that some people might be reading books less, is that it tells me that those people who read books love books in a very special way. I mean, I know I do. Mm-hmm. It's an experience to read a book that is totally different than anything else in my life. I think that this is a little theory I have, that books are going to have a resurgence. I think that people are going to want to go to books because of its connection to community and connection to the past and connection to our history. And also, how much can your eyeballs take looking at those screens? Mm-hmm. You know, some people are starting to have problems because they look at screens all day. So
1: holding a book, smelling a book. I mean, you know, it's just different.
0: Right, right. And it's also could be particularly wonderful if you can have a scone while you're looking
1: exactly
0: at a book.
1: And a café con leche, right?
0: Yeah, café con leche. Oh, absolutely. Mm-hmm. Yeah, absolutely. So what do you see for that, your future there? I mean, I know it's probably, you're just happy to have gotten where you are, mm-hmm, after this kind of struggle. But what, you were talking about parking, you were talking about the alley, you're talking about things like that. What is it you would like to see for that neighborhood? Now you're a part of that neighborhood. Isn't that a different experience? To be really in that neighborhood, mm-hmm, now? Yeah.
1: Yeah. And we thought it would be more of just the neighborhood. And we've had plenty neighborhood people, but there are people coming from all over. Mm-hmm. So it's more than just the neighborhood, which I said, it tells you that people want things like this.
0: Absolutely. Yeah.
1: Yeah. They want, you know, like homey comforts.
0: Homey comforts.
1: Yeah, that you don't get in these big, huge places.
0: Mm.
1: You know, it's great to go to these huge places. You get what you, but it doesn't have that comfortable, homey feel.
0: That's it. That's exactly it.
1: Yeah.
0: Yeah. And you know, those places are less and less. They're not more, yeah, and more. They're less and less.
1: Because when people go in there, you're just another one of many.
0: Right.
1: You know, you're just another customer coming in. When you come into a small shop, people know you.
0: Right.
1: It's just like your books. Those people, those characters in those books are your friends.
0: Yes. Yeah,
1: you know?
0: I think it's some of the success of actually having observed this for a long time, ironically, of cigar shops. Because what happens in these cigar shops is that customers, typically men, but sometimes women, but you go in and you get a cigar and a coffee or a beer or whatever it is available to you in that particular chinchao. That's what the Cubanos would call them, chinchaos, right? You sit there and you connect.
1: Yes.
0: Right. And when I was a little boy, I would look at my father and say, you know, he was constantly going to places where men would congregate and sit around and talk and shoot the whatever you want to call that. Okay. You know, barbershops, mechanic shops, hardware stores, feed stores. And when I was a little boy, I actually remember this thought. Wow, I can't wait to be a grown man so I can sit around and
1: participate
0: yeah, in this kind of socialization. And it's for the most part gone.
1: Yeah.
0: People don't even hang out in Starbucks and talk to each other. They sit on their laptop if they hang out at all. So I think that what you are pioneering here is something that is a lot more important than you might realize. What do you think of that? Yes,
1: maybe.
0: I think it is.
1: I think so.
0: I think you're.
1: I think people want to like put down that phone and have real connections with real people.
0: Right, because I think the brick and mortar retails of the future are going to have to be, in a way, social connection spaces.
1: Mm-hmm.
0: I don't think people are going to want to, now that you can buy everything online.
1: Yes.
0: Why would you?
1: And people are working from their homes.
0: Correct.
1: So they're really never leaving. You're buying your groceries. You're having, you know, your Grubhub food coming, mm-hmm, to you. You're
0: That's having, right.
1: Everything comes to your front door, so you're never leaving. You're never getting out of your pajamas,
0: right,
1: for that matter.
0: Right.
1: And I think we start to suffer for that.
0: Absolutely.
1: You know, and people crave having relationships.
0: Yes.
2: And there is a big book community in Tampa. I don't know if you've heard of Silent Book Club.
0: No, I haven't.
2: So there is a traveling book club. They're on the second Tuesday of

0: of each month, Silent Book Club meets at Magnanimous Brewing in Seminole Heights. Mm-hmm. And it's a large group. I mean, it varies in size. Sometimes there's like 80 people there. Mm-hmm. And this group of people, they like to just discuss books with
1: whatever book you're reading.
2: So you're not
1: talking.
2: And some people are sitting there and they're like with their headphones, they're not even socializing, but they want to be there.
0: They want to be part of a community.
2: I mean, I think it's like dipping their toe into socialization.
3: I think you're absolutely
2: because
3: right.
2: Because they just don't even know how to do it anymore.
3: I have way too many hats because I'm follically challenged and I must wear a hat out in the sun. And I have way too many hats. And on 7th Avenue, La France has its own hat store. Yes. I can't buy a hat online. I can't. I have to put it on, right?
2: Yes.
3: And the same thing is my feeling about a book. In most cases, I want to open it up and read a couple of passages, and I want to look at it and touch it. That's I think the importance of that.
2: Yes.
3: Now, with less than almost a minute to go, anything left that you would like to bring up? No.
2: No, except really. Thank you for having us.
0: Yes,
3: absolutely. And of course, now you're probably going to get a few more customers.
0: Oh, that'd be great.
3: Right?
2: That'd be great.
3: Yeah, absolutely.
2: Thanks,
3: so,
2: Joe.
3: It's been a pleasure for you to have you here. It's been an honor. I think what you're doing in Ybor City is a lot more than just opening up a retail store. I think you're doing something special. So, thank you for that.
0: Thank you.
3: And let me just say, with about a minute to go, we did not take any calls today because we had such a conversation, and because I'm here on my only one me and my tremendous engineer, Jessica Green, has been holding my hand a little bit through this. So, I just want to thank everybody out there. And also, if Mario, if you're listening or you listen to this later, our hearts are with you, brother. We hope that everything goes as well as it can under the conditions. Coming up, first of all, let me say that Gabrielle is back there on the phones, even though we didn't have phone calls. But she's always a trooper hanging out with us, making all of this possible. And yes, we have big love hearts for Gabrielle. And thank you, Jessica. You are awesome, as always. So special. And coming up next, we have, as always, Sam I Am. She's over there waving, getting ready to knock it out of the park. And with It's the Wednesday, that's it. Have a beautiful day, folks, from Tampa, from WMNF Tampa.
4: Coming up is Outlook with me, Tommy Dixon. Carlos Barragan thinks his mom is being scammed.
5: My brother told me, Carlos, we have to do something. This guy said he's sending gold bars to our apartment in Madrid. It's clearly a scam.
4: Wow.
5: Brian said that the gold bars had been found in a terrorist stash in Syria.
4: Carlos persuades his mom to have nothing more to do with Brian, but he's intrigued about the scammer and sets out to find him. But what he discovers doesn't meet his expectations.
5: I was, not gonna lie, a bit disappointed. I didn't find them that sophisticated. I didn't find them that smart. They didn't have insights into our psyche that blew my mind. Of course, my initial goal was to find Brian, but at the same time was to understand what these people understood about us, mm-hmm. or about people like my mom, that I couldn't see.
4: That's on the BBC World Service after the news.
6: BBC News with Fiona MacDonald. The US military says it has begun a new series of strikes on targets in Iran. In a post on social media, US Central Command described them as powerful response to recent attempted Iranian attacks on US forces based in the Middle East. Tom Bailey reports.
7: These latest strikes come just hours after a vow from President Trump to deliver Iran what he called a beating in retaliation against attempted Iranian attacks on US troops in the region. Though little information has been confirmed about what and where is being targeted, there have been numerous reports of explosions in several parts of Iran, including Keshem Island, Abadan and Bandar Abbas. The latest flare-up in exchanges began earlier this week, following a brief lull, though negotiations to secure a longer-term truce are said to be continuing.
6: The Ukrainian military says several cities, including the capital Kyiv, are coming under attack by ballistic missiles launched by Russia. It follows a warning by President Zelensky that a massive overnight attack was being planned by Moscow. Ali McConnell reports.
8: Explosions were heard in Kyiv shortly before midnight local time. The mayor, Vitaly Klitschko, said Russia was hitting the capital with ballistic missiles. He said fires had been reported in two districts and warned people to keep cover. Ukraine's Air Force said the central cities of Dnipro and Kryvyi Rih, as well as Vinnytsia further west, were also being targeted by Russian ballistic missiles. The latest alerts report incoming drones in several other regions. President Zelensky has only just returned from Washington, where he lobbied for licenses to produce interceptor missiles for the Patriot air defense system, which Ukraine desperately needs.
6: President Trump says his administration is looking at ways to set controls on artificial intelligence. His comment comes after OpenAI disclosed that a rogue ChatGPT agent's attack on another AI-related company 2 weeks ago wasn't the only one. Here's Mimi Swaby.
9: Hugging Face, which is like an app store for AI tools, was thought to be the only victim. But OpenAI now admits its bot also hacked several other unnamed so-called publicly available services after finding the logins online. Speaking to reporters, President Trump said that whilst looking into AI controls, his administration had to ensure that the US maintained its lead over China in AI development. He emphasised how important it was.
6: Officials in Japan say the number of people now known to have died after a powerful earthquake struck the south of the country has risen to 17. Tuesday's quake hit the Kumamoto Prefecture on Kyushu Island, causing widespread damage, flattening homes, triggering fires, and leaving tens of thousands of residents without power and water. World News from the BBC. The man convicted of attempting to murder the author Salman Rushdie in 2022 has been found guilty on federal terrorism charges. Hadi Mattar is already serving a 25-year state prison sentence. The federal conviction carries a potential life sentence. The president of football's world governing body says his proposed part sale of the World Cup is just that, a proposal. Gianni Infantino said the idea was now out for consultation. Here's Ollie Foster.
10: European football's governing body, UEFA, they've been strongest in the condemnation of Gianni Infantino's proposal. They say that FIFA cannot continue to use the sport to enrich themselves and their friends. They're actually holding an emergency meeting on Thursday with all 55 of their member nations to decide how to respond to FIFA's plans to effectively sell off a stake in the part of their organisation that runs its competitions, namely the World Cup.
11: Good morning, friends, and welcome back to Midpoint. We are your mid-morning, mid-week, and mid-Florida source for news and public affairs here at WMNF Community Radio, 88.5 FM, and WMNF.org. I'm your host, Shelley Reback, and today is another one of our talkback town halls. 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I try to open up the phone lines to you in a talkback town hall after every pledge drive to reinforce just how important your contributions are to WMNF Community Radio. So with me today is our friend of the show and occasional substitute host, Gary Gibbons. So welcome, Gary.
12: Good morning.
11: So Gary and I are here today to open up the phone lines to you listeners to talk about what you want to discuss. The studio phone number is, as always, 813-239-9663, and our show assistant Daria is back there ready to take your calls. So, to start things off, I'm just going to go back to something that I've been hammering on for the last several weeks. I need to take a minute to remind you that the Florida legislature is still in session, and the things that they are doing are really alarming. For example, they are continuing to advance proposals that would create a new secretive counterintelligence unit in state government. They're modeling this special unit on the FBI's old controversial COINTELPRO from the 1960s. Floridians could find themselves, meaning us, right here. We could find ourselves the target of secretive government surveillance and potential arrest under this proposed legislation that is quietly moving through the Florida legislative process. It's crazy. House Bill 945, sponsored by Representative Danny Alvarez, the Republican of Riverview, and Senate Bill 1712, sponsored by Senator Jonathan Martin, the Republican of Fort Myers, would greenlight the creation of a new counterintelligence and counterterrorism unit within the FDLE. The unit's primary mission would be to detect, identify, and neutralize, whatever that means, adversary intelligence entities, which include, quote, a person who's demonstrated actions, views, or opinions are a threat or are inimical to the interests of this state and the United States of America. So viewpoints and opinions could be grounds for surveillance and arrests. And there are no guardrails and only vague definitions governing the wide discretion that's contained in this legislation. And what's even more galling to me is that there's a Democratic co-sponsor of the bill, Representative Jose Alvarez of Kissimmee, the traitor. All of this has drawn the interest of an Israeli company, the surveillance company Cellebrite, that the DeSantis regime has already been paying for various projects. But this is the company that Amnesty International found was using its technology in Serbia to supply police there with forensic products to surveil and covertly target journalists, environmental activists, and others. The same company also sold its phone hacking technology to the Maduro regime in Venezuela. Cellebrite is now lobbying Florida legislators for HB 945, hoping to increase the use of its secret surveillance products in Florida. Meanwhile, this all comes at the same time as Senate Bill 1632, which is a bill that would allow the head of the FDLE to designate groups as domestic terrorist organizations and mandate the expulsion of students who are aiding any designated terrorist organization and prohibit any state funding to be used to support any designated organization or any member of such an organization, including private schools. So this bill is coupled with Senate Bill 1634, which would shroud the whole designation process in secrecy. So you wouldn't even know if your organization was targeted and labeled as a domestic terrorist organization until FDLE came to your door. This is clearly an attempt to set up a counterintelligence unit to target Floridians solely due to their views and opinions, to target First Amendment protected speech and advocacy. I don't know about you, Gary, but to me, this legislation is terrifying. It's nothing but a license to go after the regime's political enemies, and it is absolutely a threat to political advocacy that opposes the regime. It is a threat to organizations like WMNF. that champion free speech and that give a platform for shows like mine to voice opposition to authoritarian measures just like this. So I urge you, listeners, to pay close attention to these bills and to their sponsors. And if you have strong feelings about them, particularly if you are a constituent of Representative Danny Alvarez, Representative Jose Alvarez, or Senator Jonathan Martin, please make your views known. That's the kind of thing that's on my mind today. But I'd really like to hear your views on this legislation, listeners. So our phone lines are open, and we'd like to hear from you. Give us a call at 813-239-9663 and tell us what's on your mind. And do it soon. Don't wait till the end of the show where we can't fit you in. So give us a call early on at 813-239-9663 and tell us what's on your mind. And now I want to ask you, Gary, that's my rant for today, right now. What's on your mind while we're waiting for the phones to light up? Get in the queue, listeners, at 813-239-9663. So, Gary, what's on your mind right now?
12: Well, what's jumping out at me is the fact that the governor only has, what, about 6-7 months left in his term, but he's spending money like a drunken sailor. And in particular, the money that's being spent on alligator Alcatraz is just completely off the chain. The Florida emergency, well, first of all, he's done all of this under a so-called emergency involving immigration, which he declared back in January of 2023. And since then, he has renewed that every 60 days, including
11: as just the law requires
12: in January, right? Yeah. So he's made it clear that he's going to continue. In his mind, it's going to be an emergency for the rest of his term. And what that allows him to do is avoid a lot of state laws, like competitive bidding laws, and getting more than one bid for a particular service. And instead, what he's done is he's doled out millions and millions of dollars in no bid contracts to his friends,
11: to his cronies,
12: yeah,
11: right.
12: And his supporters.
11: Right.
12: And so, there was an article this week that talked about the fact that they've spent $405 million in the last 6 months.
11: Yeah, I read that it was $608 million that he told Floridians was going to be reimbursed by FEMA. And now, in connection with this lawsuit that the Friends of the Everglades and Earth Justice and the Miccosukee Tribe has filed against Alligator Alley's construction because they didn't do any sort of environmental impact studies, in connection with that lawsuit, the feds have testified that they have no intention of paying Florida back that $608 million because that would mean that it was a federal project and then they would have to follow federal environmental rules, and they don't want to do it. So they're just walking away from their commitment to reimburse the taxpayers of the state of Florida. And now we are on the hook for that $608 million with no chance of getting it back. I mean, it's insane. And the state doesn't want to take responsibility for the facility. They want the feds to pay for it. So meanwhile, the conditions there are absolutely horrific, and no one is taking responsibility. And it's a travesty.
12: Yeah, and what's crazy about it is that they were lying to the judge, you know, that they were saying at first when she said, you've got to shut this thing down because there's not there hadn't been an environmental study done. They said, oh, no, it's not a federal project. It's a state project, right? We're paying for this. And meanwhile, they're saying, you are going to reimburse us, right?
11: And DeSantis had said originally, this is all going to be reimbursed by FEMA. Yeah.
12: The feds have said, we're not going to give you any money until you do the environmental study that's required for a federal project, because it's an immigration detention facility, and immigration is solely a federal project.
11: Right. So DeSantis took it on with no hope of being of having the taxpayers of Florida being reimbursed. All right. The phones have started. I'm happy to say we have Vivian on the line. I'm not sure what town Vivian's from, but she wants to talk about the legislation, the domestic terrorism legislation. Vivian, you're on the air.
13: Hi. This is Vivian from Waimama.
11: All right. Vivian from Waimama.
13: I am sadly a constituent of Danny Alvarez. He's on speed dial. He hears from me several times a week, or his office does. I never get a response. But my comment is that the people here in Tampa Bay need, and your listeners need to be paying attention, because some of the worst legislation that is affecting all of us every single day with all of the traffic and congestion and urban sprawl and paving over everything is coming out of Tampa Bay legislators. In addition to this terrorism ridiculousness, Danny Alvarez is a sponsor of a bill that will allow public conservation lands to be turned over to agriculture. So agricultural best interests are being served.
11: Yeah, that one looks like it's a little bit like it's being held back a little bit. I'm not sure. You think that one's going to go forward? Because the latest news seemed to suggest that there was some opposition to it up there, even in our Republican-controlled supermajority legislature.
13: Well, I certainly hope so. But the mere fact that the representative from Hillsborough County, from rural Riverview, suffering more than probably anyone else in the county from urban sprawl, is the one proposing this is absolutely maddening. We also have Michael Owen proposing more urban sprawl in the Little Manatee River, you know, southwest Hillsborough County, where he's proposing more development. He's also the one proposing that we only have single representation on the Hillsborough County Board of County Commissioners.
11: Yeah, that's
12: another horrible idea.
11: Yeah,
13: another horrible, and local people, we are already suffering from loss of rural lands and habitat and paving over the world and water pollution and everything else. And we need to vote these people out, because I strongly suspect that the reason they're proposing all these crazy ideas is because they're afraid they're going to lose power soon. And they need to.
11: All right.
13: And they're trying to get whatever they can.
11: All right, Vivian, I've got another call from a caller who also wants to talk about agriculture. So let's hear what Jerry in St. Pete has to say. Thank you for your call, Vivian. Appreciate
13: it. Thank you.
11: All right, Jerry in St. Pete, you want to talk about agriculture too?
14: I do. So thank you so much. You guys do a great job. Now, obviously, there's a lot of cataclysmic things happening right now. I think we can all agree upon that. So yeah. You're doing a great job. So if we can't address it today, if we could put it on your calendar for later, you have programs on WMNF, the Sustainable Living Show, and things like that that start to talk about agriculture. But what I don't hear, because it's just doesn't happen, is where is our food going to come from? You know, like, where is the status of the Florida citrus is in trouble, but without planning at this point, you got to start somewhere. So I know we can't address all these problems right now. Thank you so much for the work that you do. I know you all are very dedicated. The music is fantastic. But, I mean, I'm a farmer, so, like, where's the food going to come from?
11: Well, okay. It sounds like you agree with Vivian that there's a risk to these bills that are pending to take over rural lands for more sprawl and development. And so that's certainly something that our listeners should pay attention to if they're concerned with things like, where's our food going to come from if we don't have any farmland left in Florida?
14: Well, you can't drink it. You can't even drink it.
11: Right. All right, Jerry, thank you for your call. We appreciate it.
14: One more thing, okay?
11: All right, hurry up.
14: I lost my
11: All right. Well, I've got other people in the queue, so I'm going to let them come into the discussion, but thanks for your call.
12: Good luck.
11: Before we go on, I've got a couple emails or text messages I want to read. I've got somebody who's saying, accusing me of being in favor of terrorism, I guess because I've been against this domestic terrorist legislation. Hey, listen, here's the thing. I'm concerned with who's selecting what group is a domestic terrorist group. I mean, this seems like an opportunity for people in the FDLE, for people in the Republican regime to pick on, for example, you know, Muslim advocacy organizations. DeSantis issued an executive order a couple months ago labeling CAIR, C-A-I-R, which is a Muslim civil rights organization, as a terrorist organization when they are an organization that champions civil rights for Muslims. I mean, that's it. And, you know, that this law that they want to pass that says you can't fund any sort of domestic terrorist organization, that looks like an attack on, you know, private Muslim schools. So it's not that I support terrorism. It's that I don't support having these very vague,
12: overly broad, vague laws that attack thought and opinion.
11: Right. Or religion or ethnicity, that put in the hands of one person the opportunity to make these decisions in secret. That's the other thing. This proposal suggests that these labelings of organizations as domestic terrorist organizations is going to take place in secret. So there's no opportunity to rebut allegations against the labeling of your organization as a domestic terror. So that's where I'm at with that. Not that I support terrorism. I mean, that's just insane. All right. I've got, let's see, who's been hanging on the longest? I've got Mary Poole, who wants to talk about legislation. You're on the air, Mary.
15: Hi, good morning. Can you hear me okay?
11: Yep.
15: All right, good. First of all, this isn't why I'm calling, but in response to that last thing, if you remember in Minnesota, Renee Good and Alex Pretty were considered domestic terrorists.
12: Yeah.
15: Okay. I mean, this domestic terrorist bill targets people who disagree. That's what it's all about. So thank you for standing up for that. My concern, and I was listening to something on NPR this morning, I didn't know about this, about the attack on unions, DeSantis. I think it's Republican Senator from Lee County introduced Bill 1296 to curtail unions even further, but giving an exemption to the unions that support him, which are the
12: Police, law enforcement.
15: Horrified at this. It, specifically, as I understand it, is meant to target teachers' unions and people who are critical of him.
11: Absolutely,
15: it's just another nail in the coffin of our freedoms to speak and for the people to express opposition. I find that really horrifying.
11: Yeah, that's another thing that's working its way through the legislature, so pay attention to that, listeners.
12: Yeah, they're trying to make it harder to vote in union elections, and they're trying to stack the deck, saying that you need a higher percentage of votes to start or even keep your union.
11: Yeah,
12: And this follows on the heels of what they did a couple of years ago, which said, you know, you have to pay, you have to have a certain percentage of your members, and then they wouldn't allow payroll deductions.
11: Right, that made it harder. To keep the numbers up. All right, thank you, Mary. Thanks for calling in.
15: Welcome.
11: We appreciate it. All right, I've got Mike in Sarasota. You're on the air, Mike.
16: Great. Thank you for taking my call. Let me get you off the speakerphone.
11: Yep.
16: I'll get you on. First off, I just want to echo what the previous caller just said, which is this has to be considered as just another attack on free speech and dissent in America. The Trump administration and their allies have been relentlessly attacking education, law firms, and any other, you know, dissidents and anybody that you can.
11: Now, something really interesting happened with the law firms this week. I don't know if you saw, but on Monday,
16: DOJ is DOJ is renewing its assault on them.
11: No, but on Monday, DOJ announced that they were going to abandon their fight to preserve the executive orders against the law firms. And then yesterday, they filed something that with the court that said, oops, like, sorry, we are not abandoning our appeals. We are going to continue our fight against the the law firms. Well, I mean, it's like these people are clowns.
16: Again, yeah. So, but anyway, but getting back to what to the main purpose you mentioned at the beginning, I completely agree with you that this bill about terrorism is a bad bill because it's vague language. It criminalizes opinions, and it sounds unconstitutional. And if it can make CARE illegal, an organization like CARE illegal, which has never committed any violence, it could certainly make an organization like WMNF illegal.
11: WMNF, the ACLU, it could, I mean, you know, Planned Parenthood. I mean, there are any number of organizations that they could accuse of being a domestic terrorist organization because they don't like their viewpoint.
16: Right. And the thing about the ACLU is we may be counting on the ACLU to actually attack this law. And if they make them illegal, then we don't have anybody.
11: Exactly. Exactly
16: so,
11: right.
16: So that gets to my questions for you. I have two questions for you about this. With the bill being this bad, can it be challenged preemptively? That's my first question. Can various organizations such as the ACLU and maybe even WMNF go to court to challenge it preemptively?
11: No.
12: And no.
11: Second
12: no,
11: question, it can't.
16: Okay, all right. Well, then my second question is that if we can't challenge it preemptively, what about do we have to wait for actual enforcement of the bill for them to actually enforce it upon somebody? And then if so, is there any inkling that there is anything, any group of people in Florida who will then challenge it?
11: Well, okay, let me answer that putting on my lawyer hat. Gary also is a lawyer. But, you know, a controversy has to be ripe to go to court. It has to be alive, you know? It can't be something speculative. The courts will not hear a speculative complaint. So, yeah, it has to be, there has to be an actual law that's been passed into law. There has to be an actual controversy.
12: And you have to have standing to bring the suit.
11: Yes, so that's why.
12: So you have to be in the target zone of you know this particular law in order to
11: So those are really good questions, Mike. I'm glad you asked them, but those are the answers. No, so the law would have to be passed, and somebody would have to be the target of it, or an organization would have to be the target of it, and then presumably that organization or that person could sue. But part of the problem with this law is that one of the companion pieces of legislation makes the whole process secret. So you don't know until you maybe lose your FCC license like WMNF or until the FDLE is at your door and seizing all your computers and your electronic devices and shutting you down. You just don't know. But thank you for raising those issues that I think they're important and it's important for people to know. I got to let you go, Mike. I'm sorry. I've got a big queue here of people waiting to get on air. So thank you for calling in. Appreciate it. Okay, I've got Greg in Tampa. You're on the line. You're on the air. I'm sorry.
17: Yeah, great. Listen, thanks. I'm a big supporter of WMNF. And
11: well, thank you.
17: You're welcome. And I appreciate you bringing this to light because I was shocked to hear it, to be honest. You know, what's disturbing a lot of times is the right, they say something for everybody else to parrot. For instance, anybody who's in opposition to, like, the Iran war, you know, we're pro-terrorist. This is their talking point. This is their what they parrot. And we hear it all the time. And then they always have something to say that's, you know, just they'll try to figure something out to paint us with a different view as being pro-terrorist or, you know,
11: anti-American.
12: I'm frequently called a communist on Facebook, which is it couldn't be any less true.
11: Yeah, I know. You know, we're called un-American because, you know, we challenge authoritarianism. We challenge fascism. I mean, that's certainly something that I do on the show. And as I mentioned earlier, I just got a text message from somebody saying, oh, so you're in favor of terrorism, you know, which couldn't be further
12: absurd
11: from the truth.
17: It's ridiculous.
11: It is ridiculous. ridiculous. But I'm disturbed to hear that this is the first that you are hearing about these bills that are pending in the legislature. You know, here on Midpoint, I try to focus really heavily on what is happening in the Florida legislature, because I don't think that the media does a good enough job to educate Floridians about what's happening up in Tallahassee. And then it becomes too late. All of a sudden we turn around and people are screaming, why can't I protect my trees in my city or in my neighborhood? Or why can't we ban single use plastic bags? Or, you know, why is there so much development in these, in my rural community? I mean, all these things that are happening and people don't notice until it's too late, when the laws have been passed and their freedoms have been restricted and their ability to control their own communities and the life within their communities is gone because they've gotten rid of home rule. I mean, these are things that people don't understand are affected directly by what happens in Tallahassee. And for the last like three decades, pretty much, we've had a Republican-controlled supermajority in the legislature that has frankly been making our lives more difficult. And, you know, they continue to push the boundaries. They can continue to make it so that it becomes more and more difficult to elect anybody but them. You know, right now we've got DeSantis, who is trying to redistrict our congressional districts mid-decade, which has not been done before.
12: And illegal under the Florida Constitution if it's done for political purposes.
11: Yeah, and yet they're going to go ahead and do it. He's called a special session for that purpose after the end of the regular session in a couple weeks. So anyway, thank you, Greg, and thank you for letting me know that talking about this stuff is hopefully bringing to light some things that people are not otherwise aware of. So I appreciate that. Thanks for calling in.
12: Yeah, Shelley, when I hear people complaining about Washington, D.C. and that's the big problem, I said, you're looking too far north. It's Tallahassee that's really affecting your life on a daily basis more often.
11: Yeah, and people do not understand that their voices make a difference in Tallahassee. You know, if you're like Vivian, a caller earlier, a constituent of Danny Alvarez, you need to let Danny Alvarez know what you think about his bill create these sort of secret terrorism labels that can make you subject to arrest and shut you down. I mean, you need to let him know that. You need to let Jose Alvarez, who is some kind of a Democrat, allegedly, who is a co-sponsor of this bill. I mean, you need to let him know what you think of that.
12: We're talking about criminal prosecution, you know, and it's just, I've been watching the legislature for years, decades, really, and in the last 15 years or so, that the willingness to pass blatantly unconstitutional laws just because they want to, and let the you know, damn the consequences, we'll let somebody sue us and make it go away, it is not the way to run a state government. But that's what we've got.
11: Well, and you know, the court system moves very slowly. You know, that's the problem. So bad laws are passed in Tallahassee. Then the laws are enforced. Then somebody or an organization sues, and it goes to court. And it just gives the DeSantis regime an opportunity to send more money to their favored law firms to defend laws that they know are blatantly unconstitutional, but that they want to get to the Florida Supreme Court, because the Florida Supreme Court is a wholly owned subsidiary now of the DeSantis regime. And so, you know, it's a vicious circle here.
12: Yeah, the amount that's paid for legal fees on all these lawsuits is staggering.
11: Yeah, last year they added something like $11 million to the budget for legal defense of all of these crazy laws and executive orders. Okay, we are doing a Talk Back Town Hall here on Midpoint, WMNF, and we want to hear from you today about what you want to talk about, what you're worried about, what kinds of things in the news are disturbing to you. and what you think our listeners should be focused on, should be understanding. So give us a call at 813-239-9663. 813-239-9663. That's the studio call-in number, and we want to hear from you during the live show with the news that you think is important for our listeners to pay attention to. So I'm here. I'm Shelley Rebeck. I'm your host of Midpoint. I've got Gary Gibbons with me, and we're ready to talk about what you want to talk about. So let's see. I've got a text message here that says from 5779. Good morning. Does Florida Tallahassee believe voters deserve Eric, E-R-I-C, given the allegations of rampant election fraud? Okay, I'm not sure that I understand the question. I'm not sure whether the texter is suggesting that Eric is a bad thing or a good thing, but Eric is a national program that allows supervisors of elections around the country to communicate with each other so that they can know whether somebody has voted in more than one place, and to make sure that we don't have people voting in multiple places in multiple elections. And Florida has withdrawn from ERIC, from the ERIC program. So we no longer have that access, that opportunity to look for that type of election fraud. So, yeah, I'm not sure I understand your question, but I will say that I think that withdrawing from the ERIC program is a bad thing and a dangerous thing. And I don't think that Florida should have done that, but they did. So I don't know if that answers your question. All right, what else do we have here? I have an email from Fred who says that we have laws that prevent our government from conducting secret surveillance of its citizens. Pray that they are followed and upheld. This is from Fred in Michigan, and he's citing to the Fourth Amendment of the United States Constitution that protects against unreasonable secret government surveillance requiring warrants based on probable cause. And, you know, Fred, you're right. But as we've noticed, the constitutional impediments don't seem to really stop these people from passing unconstitutional laws.
12: We've got ICE agents busting down people's doors without search warrants. They have created something they call an administrative warrant, which is totally outside of the purview of the Fourth Amendment.
11: Yeah.
12: So.
11: Yeah. Okay. Let's hear from John in Lutz. John, you're on the air.
18: Yes, thank you for taking my call. About the bill designating groups as terrorists or terrorist-supporting organizations.
11: Yep.
18: I wonder if I could play a little bit of devil's advocate. I'm actually glad if that there will be finally a way that we can designate AIPAC a terrorist organization, since it supports the terrorism and the genocide of Palestinians. So I'm all for sending everyone who's an AIPAC supporter to prison.
11: Well, the likelihood of that happening, I think, is really slim, John. I mean, you know, that's the thing about having these processes in secret. First of all, there's no ability to influence what goes on in those rooms. There's no ability to influence what kind of conclusions are rendered, and you know. Your opinion, I don't know how, other than calling into shows like this, I don't know how you would get that to the people to whom it would matter. But, you know, given the fact that we have this Republican-controlled supermajority in Florida and a Republican-controlled executive branch, Republican-controlled judicial branch, the notion that they would declare AIPAC a terrorist organization, I think that's, like, really slim. I don't think that's going to happen. But,
18: well,
11: you know.
18: We've been trying to keep hope alive, and we need to vote people in the office who will support justice.
11: Okay.
12: Amen.
11: Yeah. Agree with you there. Thank you for calling in, John. Appreciate it.
18: Thank you.
11: All right. Let's see. I've got... all right. We've got a bunch of text messages here that I wanted to go through. Gary, what's on your, what else is on your list of things that you wanted to talk about with the listeners?
12: Well, you know, I'm at the risk of leaving the state of Florida issues, I have to talk about this war that was started over the weekend. And what really jumped out at me was a decision that was made by Kash Patel just a few days ago to fire a bunch of people, a dozen agents and staff members from the counterintelligence unit tasked with monitoring threats from Iran, of all places. Right? They were ousted for the simple reason that they were also involved in looking at the records that the president took to Mar-a-Lago. Remember the documents case that, that was dismissed by Eileen Cannon? You know, I guess Kash Patel was embarrassed or called on the carpet by the president for his behavior at the Olympics. And so he has to come back and get in his good graces by firing people. But there's been this huge lack lack of concern, I would say, for our security here at home. We've between Kash Patel firing people from the FBI and Pam Bondi firing people from the DOJ, we have lost hundreds of years of experience and qualifications for people who have been career employees who are doing the job of keeping us safe.
11: Yeah.
12: And that's just disappeared, you know. And
11: yeah, I mean, without, you know, we like to keep it Florida focused, but you know, so without getting too far afield on that, the idea that that we are not exposed by virtue of Trump's foray into you know, Israel's war against Iran, the idea that we as citizens here are not exposed to the potential for, you know,
12: retaliation.
11: At home here, you know, like 9/11 type activity by Iran is, you know, it's silly. We're here in Tampa, Florida, which is the site of Central Command, which governs our wars in the Middle East. I mean, we are, of all places in the United States, probably the most exposed because of that. Because what we've seen is that Iran is retaliating against all these American military sites throughout the Middle East. You know, it would their missiles cannot reach Tampa.
12: Nope.
11: Okay, they cannot reach Tampa, but certainly bad actors can reach Tampa. You know, bad actors, individuals can reach Tampa, and you know, it's important to keep that in mind when you think about what, whether it's worth what we are doing in connection with our bombing campaign in Iran.
12: And the people that were fired for political reasons are the ones that were charged with investigating those types of counterterrorism, you know, attacks. So it's frightening. And it's disturbing from a lack of planning and a lack of, you know, everything that's going on in this war.
11: Yeah, I mean, it's just going to encourage more chaos throughout the region, more refugees. Anyway, I want to bring it back to a Florida issue, though, because we like to be Florida focused here on Midpoint. Meanwhile, get your pen and write down our call-in number if you have something to add. 813-239-9663. If you're a new caller, we want to hear from you. Another thing that's been on my mind is that Florida just cut off all access to HIV treatment for 16,000 people. And Florida's not alone. Florida's one of 20 states that have taken similar measures to restrict access to HIV treatment. Why? That's not just cruelty. It's a major public health crisis in the making. Now, you may think, well, that doesn't affect me. I'm not HIV positive. I don't have AIDS. Or I take PrEP to prevent it. I'm undetectable. But listen, without access to HIV treatment, it is absolutely inevitable that HIV is going to spread. And as it spreads, we risk it mutating. And all of a sudden, maybe PrEP doesn't work anymore. Maybe current treatments don't work anymore. Maybe more and more people are susceptible to getting HIV and AIDS. And more people are dying. And in the meantime, more people are sick and are burdening our healthcare system so that people with other health issues have less access to emergency rooms, to doctors, to hospital treatment. You know, why do this, Florida? Why? Why invite this health crisis? For what? You know, let me just speak to people who have lost their access to this HIV treatment for a minute. And let you know that the federal centers for Medicare and Medicaid, which is CMS, they have some resources for you. So you want to check the CMS website, or you want to Google the special enrollment period for Florida ADAP consumers. And see if you can get some assistance through that program, because Florida has abandoned you. I'm sorry to say.
12: Yeah, there's another Senate bill that the governor is heavily in favor of. It's Senate Bill 1756 that is trying to relax the standards for having your children vaccinated before they go to school.
11: Yeah.
12: And so, you know, thankfully right now there's no House bill that's a companion, but who knows? This is the really scary part of the legislative session where they start tacking things on to other bills to try to sneak them through. And so the concern is, you know, right now, as of February 26th, there are 107 confirmed measles cases in Florida. Remember, we thought we had eradicated that. And we're like third in the nation in the number of measles cases. Well, if you want to invite, that to explode, let's stop vaccinating kids before they go to school.
11: Yeah, right now they're prohibiting public schools from requiring mandating vaccinations, and now they want to extend that to private schools as well. So I don't know where you're going to send your kid to school if you're concerned about that. If you have a kid who's, you know, got a suppressed immune system and has to worry about being infected by other unvaccinated kids, I don't know where you're going to send your kid to school to keep them, keep their health safe.
12: We call it public health for a reason. You know, a lot of these things that we do are to protect the population at large. And, we're just, I mentioned to you before the show started, our Surgeon Generals used to be the best doctor you could find, right? And now the one that's being proposed on the national level doesn't have a medical license. And we've talked about Joseph Dapo many times.
11: Yeah.
12: Here, another vaccine denier.
11: Another quack.
12: So
11: all
12: that's
11: right.
12: What we've got.
11: That's what we've got. You're on the air with Midpoint on WMNF.org, and we are in our talkback town hall with listeners. Give us a call if you want to be heard. We've got a few minutes left before the end of the show. Our number is 813-239-9663 is our studio line. One thing I want to point out before we run out of time is Florida wants to do its own little SAVE Act. They want to tighten voter eligibility rules. And if this passes into law, it's going to mean many students and seniors and women who have changed their names during their lifetime will be blocked from casting a ballot in Florida. House Bill 991 contains a wide-ranging set of changes to the state election code, including new proof of citizenship requirements when registering to vote or voting at the polls, by reducing the kinds of photo ID cards that can be used when you show up to vote or when voting by mail, requiring your legal citizenship status to be posted on your driver's license, so you may need a new driver's license, or get a passport, which is expensive. It's like $130 or $150 bucks to get a passport. So people registering to vote in Florida would need to provide proof of U.S. citizenship through a valid passport or a citizenship certificate or a birth certificate, a certified copy of a birth certificate from a United States jurisdiction, a number of different things that are going to make it much more difficult for people to register to vote and to vote in Florida. Now, this is a particularly Florida law that they're trying to pass. This is not the Federal Save Act. The Federal Save Act looks like it's going to go down to
12: because the Senate's not going to take it up.
11: Right. But this is a particular Florida laws that they're trying to pass to make it more difficult to vote in Florida.
12: And this has nothing to do with election security. Yeah, let's be clear. The elections in Florida are safe and I've worked elections,
11: this is a way to keep people from changing the Republican-controlled regime that we have in Florida, where they control all branches of government and they have a supermajority in the legislature. This is a chance for them to maintain that control by reducing the pool of voters. All right, I've got a couple calls here I'm going to take. Jack in Tampa, you're on the line. You want to talk about stadium construction?
19: Yes, ma'am. They have plans to build a new stadium for the Rays in Tampa, and they want us, the taxpayers, to fit half the bill of it, which is $2.5 billion. Plus, they announced that the Buccaneers want to spend $2.5 billion to renovate their stadium. So somehow, we as the taxpayers are going to get stuck paying for half of it.
11: Well, you may be right. I mean,
12: and the governor seems hell-bent to just give away state assets as part of this deal as well.
11: Yes, he wants to give away the land on the campus of the Hillsborough Community College. It's not called
12: hell-bent to just give away state assets as part of this deal as well.
11: Yes, he wants to give away the land on the campus of

0: they can have a mixed use commercial and residential and all these other things around the stadium. And the governor seems more than willing to give that away as part of this deal.
1: Yeah, and I don't even know who to talk to about that. Who's like controlling that? Is it the governor? Is it the county commission that has to approve that? Is it, I guess it's the state, you know, the state, the board of trustees of the university system too. I'm not even sure, like, who do we even object to on this plan?
2: Yeah.
1: You know?
2: But I'm telling you right now, the taxpayers.
1: We're going to be on the hook for it.
2: We're going to be on the hook for all this.
1: Yeah, well, thank you for calling in and raising that
0: good
1: issue,
0: question.
1: Jack. Appreciate it. All right, I can take one more call quickly. This is Marie from Indian Rocks Beach. You're on the air. Make it quick, please.
3: Good morning. Thank you for your show. What I want to point out to the world, basically, ever listening, is the separation of voting and schools to be just dealt with statewide. The problem with that is if you live in Florida and you want to move to another state, the reason we have the Board of Education is so that you can take a child out of second grade, move to another state, and put them in second grade because we have some cohesive education rules. When they try to stop that, it's just another way to keep people down, keep them behind, keep them poor, and under their finger. So we all have to fight as hard as we can because it's the wealthy people who are trying to turn our country into a one-sided playing field.
1: Well, you know, that's another interesting question, Marie. You know, more and more people are probably in Florida pulling their kids out of public school and putting them in homeschool, which is not subject to the same kinds of rigorous regulation that the public schools are for curriculum and testing.
3: Yeah, and it leaves them open for abuse, which is what has been proven. Yes, some people do an amazing job, but the majority of us cannot handle homeschooling. And they do it as a way of not having accountability for their children.
1: Right.
3: Yeah.
1: And also, we've also got, can you take us off speakerphone? Because there's a lot of
0: And we're paying people to homeschool now.
1: Yeah, we're
0: too.
1: Paying people, and they also have this new thing now where the state is going to give charter schools a free use of public school buildings and assets and janitorial services and cafeteria services, and that you know, this whole Schools of Hope thing. Now they're basically trying to turn over what is a public asset to private businesses.
3: Same with prison, it's not good.
1: Without the accountability that is required of public schools. Yeah. Well, thank you for your call. Appreciate it. You bringing this up,
3: have
1: too.
3: Have a great day.
1: Thank you. I've got a message here that says, why is that bad that only citizens are by law allowed to vote? Okay, somebody has sent me a text message from 4783 who wants to know, why is that bad that only citizens are allowed to vote? Nobody's saying that that's bad. Only citizens should be allowed to vote. But here's the thing. They take us out of the ERIC system so that we can't check people's status around the country. They've now made it so that supervisors of elections can't check through. Right now, they can check through the Social Security system to see if you're a citizen. There are so many other ways that they can establish your status as a citizen, short of making you purchase a $150 passport or something to prove your status. It's not that there's any objection to having only citizens vote. The objection is to making it more difficult for individuals to establish that they are a citizen.
0: And
1: that's
0: if you
1: good.
0: Have to pay for that, isn't that a poll tax that we outlawed?
1: It's just like a poll tax. Yeah, so I want to be clear. I have no objection to making sure that citizens only are voters. And in fact, there's every

0: every possible research has shown that there aren't, you know, major numbers of people who aren't citizens voting. Very, very, very small. I don't have the numbers in front of me right now, but it's very, very small.
1: It's not an issue.
0: It's not an issue. This is not because we have non-citizens voting. This is because they want to restrict the people who do vote. That's what it is. It's just, let's just be real clear on that. Nobody wants non-citizens to vote.
1: And they don't.
0: And they don't, right. And they don't. All
1: right. They'll be deported if they do.
0: Yeah.
1: You know.
0: Okay. We are at the end of the show now. I'm really sorry. That's all we have time for today. Thanks so much again for your support during our pledge drive. We are very grateful. Thanks to Gary Gibbons for joining us today. And to our WMNF volunteers, Jessica Green for getting us on the air, and Daria Miranova for taking your calls. I want to remind you that Midpoint is going to be sponsoring our next Wavemakers speaker series on Wednesday, April 8th, when we will be hosting historian Robert Fiesler, author of American Scare, Florida's Hidden Cold War on Black and Queer Lives, which is the story of the Johns Committee, Florida's own version of the House Un-American Activities Committee in the 50s and 60s. Robert is a really interesting speaker, and this will be a scintillating evening of Florida history that has frightening implications for what is happening in our politics today. So tickets are only $10 in advance, and you can get them at WMNF.org/events. I hope to see you there on April 8th at the Commodore. Now stay tuned for Talking Animals. We are WMNF Tampa, and we are out.

0: Good morning. This is Talking Animals on WMNF. I'm Duncan Strauss. My guest today is Laurie Soumier, the filmmaker who directed the striking documentary A Paradise Lost, a live-action animation hybrid relating the saga of the palila, a small yellow bird found only on the Mauna Kea volcano in Hawaii, one of the world's rarest birds, some would say the rarest bird. Set for a limited theatrical release in New York and Los Angeles starting this weekend, A Paradise Lost is singular both for the story it tells and how it tells that story. This distinctive tale involves the palila and a lawsuit filed in 1978 to prevent its extinction. In a legal landmark, the palila was named the plaintiff in the case, and this was decades before the Non-Human Rights Project filed its first suits on behalf of animals. During the trial, a stuffed palila sat on the table in the courtroom as a historic environmental lawsuit unfolded, establishing habitat protections for American endangered species. As for the extraordinary way this story unspools on screen, Soumier presents an inspired medley of visual and audio action featuring interviews with principal figures, attorneys, biologists, ornithologists, activists, many others. As another of the field's innovations, the palila that sat on the table during a long ago trial narrates the film from the bird's point of view. So there's much to discuss about A Paradise Lost when I speak with Laurie Soumier here in just a moment on Talking Animals on WNF. Meanwhile, a programming announcement. Next Wednesday, August 5th, on Talking Animals, we'll bring you another edition of Ask the Trainer, which you may recall involves former WMNF programmer Glenn Hatchell, a certified professional dog trainer and veteran, accomplished dog trainer and behaviorist, fielding questions about your dog's behavior, maybe a training issue or other issue. And it's just as easy as it could be a question about your cat or some other animal that you live with. So that's Ask the Trainer next Wednesday, August 5th, with Glenn Hatchell here on Talking Animals on WNF. Feel free to submit your questions for Glenn before Wednesday. Meanwhile, coming up later on today's program, I'll speak with Kathy Hofstede, whose cat Bentley was recently honored with a special award for the work he does as a volunteer therapy cat at St. Joseph's Hospital South in Riverview. The 14-year-old Chinchilla Persian Bentley received the Animal Law Section's 2026 Ricky Mitchell Memorial Animal Achievement Award during the Section's Florida Bar Convention meeting in June. We only heard about it a few days ago and wanted to congratulate Bentley and his human, Kathy, and we'll chat with one or both of them later in today's program. Right now, though, let's get into my conversation with Laurie Soumier about her singular documentary, A Paradise Lost. Again, which chronicles the story of the palila, one of the world's rarest birds. With a reminder that I invite you to join the conversation by calling 813-239-9663, emailing dj at wmnf.org, or texting 813-433-0885. Let's welcome Laurie Soumier, the Talking Animals on WMNF. Good morning, Laurie.
1: Good morning. Thank you for having me.
0: Thanks for joining us today on Talking Animals, and congratulations on the film. As I noted in the introduction, it unspools into a really highly distinctive movie, which is telling a distinctive story along the way. A Paradise Lost clearly reflects the work of an innovative, ambitious filmmaker. So before we delve into discussing this compelling documentary, let's talk a bit about the filmmaker, you. So you grew up in Hawaii on Oahu. Tell me what kind of kid you were and what your main interests were during childhood.
1: So I actually wasn't a super nature-y girl. I was a Girl Scout, so I did do the camping, but we didn't learn about native species growing up. I actually didn't know about the endangerment of most of the creatures that are native to Hawaii until I was in college and after I'd left. And I was just really shocked that we had so many really rare things that we just, you know, most people in Hawaii didn't know about at the time. So I was curious, and I liked birds, and I liked trees, and I'm an artist. So when I was in New York and I was missing home, I would just start drawing trees and birds. And then the more I would draw them, the more I learned about them. And then I got really fascinated about this particular bird because of the lawsuit that was attached to it, because that was very strange, and that the bird is actually, you know, the main plaintiff. And everyone thinks it's a made-up story that they actually had the bird at the courtroom. I'm like, yeah, you know, it was sitting where the plaintiff would normally sit, and the judge did talk to the bird and wanted to look at it. So yeah, it's a very unique story, and that kind of got me curious. And I'm an animator and artist by trade, so somebody suggested that I make the bird talk about the case, and I'm like, well, I am an animator, so I can do that. And that's how we made the bird the actual narrator of the whole story.
0: Well, for a guy who hosts a show called Talking Animals, you can imagine. I appreciate the fact that the bird does a lot of the talking in the film and is
1: yes.
0: a very excellent narrator. So let's back up just a little bit more. So when would you say along that path did you become fascinated by birds, and what sort of drew you to them?
1: Just drawing them. I like drawing animals. I like drawing nature. And I mean, you know, in art school, we draw lots of things, but those are the things I love to draw. Those are my favorite things to draw. And so I was drawing things like robins, and I was like, well, I'm from Hawaii. I should try to draw what we have there. And that's kind of how it started. Like, just the passion for drawing them turned into like a documentary. So it's very much a curiosity, and the more you look at something, the more you want to learn about it, and it sort of just became like a snowball of I'm going to draw that bird, and then I want to draw this bird.
0: And was there, as much as you were going from bird to bird, was there a particular bird that you ended up drawing more, or that just seemed to grab you for one reason or another?
1: Well, you know, honestly, like, the bird I was going to try to do my thesis documentary on was one called the Alala. It is the Hawaiian crow. It was, at the time, there were only about 100 left, and they were very rare and extinct in the wild. But when I was trying to do the documentary, it was really difficult to film them. They're just not very many. And then I heard about Palila, and they were doing work in the field. They were, you know, they were still in the wild. And it was accessible because they were doing active conservation work. So there was something I could shoot. And that's how I ended up changing birds, so to speak, when I was looking for things to film.
0: Yeah, it sounds like bird number one was so rare that it was too rare to actually make a movie.
1: Pretty much, yeah. Yeah. And right now, thankfully, they have re-released them to the wild. So there are a couple Hawaiian crow that are on Maui that they recently released. So they've been out of circulation for many years, and now they're back in the wild, so that's pretty
0: great.
1: Exciting.
0: Oh, that's mm-hmm. good. So do you think of yourself as a bird at all, or is it strictly just I just like to draw birds, don't think I'm going out there with my binoculars?
1: I would say I probably spend more time in my studio drawing them.
0: Yeah.
1: I have gone out birding, but you know, if I'm gonna pick studio time drawing or painting them, I'm always going to be in my studio. I mean, I definitely go outside because it's very inspiring, especially when I get to go out with scientists and people who really know a lot.
0: Yeah.
1: And I learned so much from them. So I enjoy those trips, but I would say the majority of my bird time is indoors painting and drawing them.
0: And when you're out and about, I'm sure if somebody is an avid birder, do you find that interesting, or do you find it like, enough with the birds already? I've heard enough.
1: No, okay. I just find there's
0: sometimes birders are great and they're great to hang with, and sometimes it's like it gets almost a little bit over the top in the.
1: I've had all of those experiences. Yes,
0: yeah.
1: It's just each individual has their very unique personality. But I, because I do documentaries, I primarily work with like the primary scientists, the conservationists who are, you know, responsible for those species, so I get some special access for the documentary part.
0: That's great.
1: Yeah.
0: So this is Talking Animals on WNF. I'm Duncan Strauss. If you just tuned in, my guest is artist and filmmaker Laurie Soumier, who directed the striking documentary A Paradise Lost. It's a live-action animation hybrid telling the remarkable story of the Palila, found only on the Mauna Kea volcano in Hawaii, and one of the world's rarest birds, to say the least. The lawsuit was filed in 1978 to prevent its extinction. The case became a legal landmark, and the film is set for limited theatrical release in New York and Los Angeles starting this weekend. So if you'd like to ask Laurie a question or offer a comment, please call 813-239-9663. Email dj at wnf.org or text 813-433-0885. So in what I presume is considered a kind of notable precursor to A Paradise Lost, you made a short film called Struggle for Existence some 15 years ago. Talk about
1: yes.
0: that project.
1: So that was my thesis documentary. I was a student at Hunter CUNY College for my Master's of Fine Arts, and that was my first documentary about a bird, and I basically made that film in like 4 months so I could graduate. And I presented that film, and it was also animated, and it also talked about extinction. And when I presented it with the folks that I had worked with in Hawaii, they said, "There's more story, Laura. You have to keep working on the movie." And I said, "Really? There's more story to tell?" And so they were telling me what the other things that were going on that I hadn't covered in the film, the short. And so I went to PBS Hawaii, and I said, "Well, would you be interested in a longer movie about this bird? And I showed them the short, and they said, yeah, this lawsuit and the fighting with the hunters, like, this is something really cool. We've never heard this. And that sort of kicked off, you know, this much longer project to make a much bigger film that took 10 years. And so I'm really grateful that we finally finished it. And we got to, you know, shoot releasing the birds because they hadn't released any captive Palila in a very, very long time. So the timing of it worked that we got to see them release the wild, the captive birds into the wild. And that was really exciting. And then also the aftermath of what happened, that was, which I won't spoil.
0: I'm trying to steer clear of spoilers as well. But there's a lot that goes on in the film. I mean, we've touched on some basic stuff. I'm sure touch on some more. But I will let you guide where we go. So because we don't want to hit spoiler territory for sure. but as far as struggle for existence, what did you learn from doing that, and how did having made that influence kind of decisions you might have made in directing A Paradise Lost?
1: I would say that I originally was just going to make, you know, quote unquote, a normal documentary with footage. And I was encouraged by a visiting artist at Hunter to who had seen, you know, some of my animated work. And she basically told me, you need to put that in the film. Like, your animations are really good, and you need to figure out a way to get your live action with animation, which was not easy because the animation project was about other birds, but not the bird that the film was about. So it became about bird extinction. And it was just trying to figure out how to get my animation into live action. And that's kind of what I ended up becoming known for. So all of my films have animation in them, which also makes it take a lot longer because it's very time consuming to animate. But yeah, it really came down to, I seem to like stories that there isn't footage for. So I end up, you know, drawing it and making the footage to go with the story. But I guess if you're on radio, then you don't need to worry about what things look like. But
0: we still care. We still care for sure. Yeah, yeah. Because we've seen the film, and the animation, of course, is a critical part of that. But let me ask you, because I was going to ask about that. In your view, what added dimension does the animation element bring to the film versus strictly delivering the story in live action?
1: So I would say there's two really key reasons of what I like to use animation for. I can't speak for all documentary filmmakers who use animation, but I like the imaginative, expressive qualities of animation. So it's not just, you know, illustrating a story, but, you know, we have some mythology of Hawaiian stories that have some, you know, gods and goddesses and those types of elements. And I have a lot of creative flexibility to do some fun stuff because it's animation. And then there are aspects of legal information with some motion graphics that, you know, is just easier to sort of understand the metaphors and, you know, of what some very wonky data type stuff can be visually represented. So those are the two main reasons of why I like using animation. And the way that I use animation is expressive and hopefully emotive. You know, there's some emotion in how we're receiving or the story, and it's not just a talking head. I mean, we do have some talking heads in the film, but those parts of the story can be really moving and with music and sound, you know, sound effects and design. So that's kind of how I approach using animation in nonfiction.
0: Yeah. And you think it helps make some central points or get across some key themes, presenting them to the viewer more effectively by way of the animation being incorporated?
1: I'd like to think so, because I think sometimes, the information is complicated, and if there's like a metaphorical or symbolic way to show what the point is that I'm trying to communicate, then people will remember it. So there's a sequence in the film where I describe the essay that they used to, that inspired creating, having the bird as the protagonist, or the, not the protagonist, the plaintiff. Should trees have standing? And so I felt if I can show people what that means, then it'll really hit them of like why it was important for the bird to be the plaintiff, right? It's not just like for a cute marketing thing. Like, there was a philosophical point to that, and that there is a legal argument for that as well.
0: So the genesis of another inventive method of storytelling you employ in Paradise of the Lost, which we've touched on previously, which is Palila serves as the narrator. So yes. was that just important to directly represent the Palila's point of view, kind of?
1: Yes, and, you know, because it was the first animal that was the lead plaintiff of a case, it was using the Endangered Species Act when it was very new. It made sense that the bird would be telling its own story. And I was going to talk to the attorneys involved, but because it was there, I mean, it physically was sitting on the table. I thought it was a really interesting introduction to the conflict, as well as empathizing if we could imagine what these birds are experiencing and could tell us how they're feeling, right? So I did have to extrapolate a little bit. I didn't want to anthropomorphize them, but I also was inspired some Hawaiian myths and stories that feature talking animals and magical beings to sort of frame some of the ways I was thinking about, you know, non-humans communicating with humans.
0: And what was the initial impetus? Was it the lead attorney? I'm trying to remember who first put the Palila on the desk in the trial.
1: Yes. So Mike Sherwood, who was the lead attorney, he had spent some time in Hawaii, and then he moved to San Francisco to work for Sierra Club Legal Defense Club at the time. And when he had this idea to make the bird based on, you know, the legal essay, the plaintiff, you know, nobody had done it before, and nobody contested it. Right now, if you try to do that, it's not legal to have an animal as a plaintiff. It's not. They've since tried that, and now you can't do that. But in 1978, 1979, nobody had done it before, and nobody said you can't do that. So that is how that case came to be. And he just felt like, well, this is my client, you know, like let's try this. And so that's kind of how they actually, and then, you know, they were like, let's bring an actual bird to court, because they had a specimen, and I did track down the exact specimen they brought to court, which took some time, because the Bishop Museum has quite a few specimens, and there was no paper trail that it had left the museum. So we were able to track down photos from the 70s and then match it to the specimens they have in the collection. So we were able to find the exact bird that went to court.
0: And is the reason that kind of thing is outlined now, have people found that it unfairly kind of skews what's going to happen in the courtroom, especially, I guess, maybe if it's a jury trial? Or I'd just be curious to know why that's no longer allowed. There must be something about the way it persuades or influences people.
1: I'm not a legal scholar, but I believe the reason it's they don't do it anymore is because there's no legal standing for animals. So a corporation has legal standing, right? And it's a non-human. So there's entities that have legal standing, and currently nature and animals do not. I think there was a case with a chimpanzee.
0: Yeah, that's the non-human rights project that I alluded to in the introduction. They've done a few things with chimps and elephant and whatever. So they're trying to, that's exactly the issue, is trying to get the animal standing. And it's a tough road to
1: go. So they pretty much changed it because of the legal standing question. So when it was actually contested, the court eventually found that you can't have an animal sue anymore. Like you can't, like at least in the United States. I think in other countries that rule might be a little different, but in the United States, an animal cannot be a named plaintiff anymore.
0: Yeah, it was certainly a very cool inventive idea on Mike Sherwood's part, I thought.
1: Yes. He's an incredibly decorated and just incredibly smart attorney. He's done many, many important cases over his career when I got to interview him, and he said this is his favorite one. It was one of his first really big cases, and and he also said that the judge Samuel King was very critical and was sympathetic to the bird, to Palila, because he was a native Hawaiian himself. So he empathized with the bird and kind of knew that this was a really important case, and judged very specifically in favor of Palila, but they also just made an incredibly strong case in terms of just the legal arguments. And that was overwhelmingly, you know, a powerful argument that they won. So that it wasn't just like a favoritism, you know, like they made a really strong case and they kept making that case. They've sued six times. And And they're still in court.
0: They're on their third attorney, I believe, at this point.
1: They are on their third attorney. Yeah. I check in with him about once a year to say, how are things with Palila? Are you guys still going to sue? So, yeah, he's in Earth Justice in Hawaii, David Hinken. And, yeah, he's still fighting for Palila, you know, and it's been over 40 years.
0: That's great. This is Talking Animals on WNF. I'm Duncan Strauss. I'm speaking with filmmaker Lori Sumaye, directed the striking documentary of Paradise Lost, a live-action animation hybrid telling the remarkable story of the Palila. You're invited to join the conversation. Please call 813-239-9663, email dj at WNF.org, or text 813-433-0885. So we noted earlier that we want to be careful about avoiding spoilers. So I thought I would just ask you, we've kind of talked about different elements of the film, but people listening might say, well, okay, well, where does this all go? How does this fit together? Is there some kind of summary or synopsis you can offer, Lori, that doesn't give away too much, but kind of connects the dots a little bit for people who might be interested in seeing the film when they have the chance?
1: Yes. So it was very important for me to communicate to the audience that the point of the movie is not like, let's just save this bird. Because we have so many endangered species in Hawaii, and there are endangered species all over the place, like in Florida, there's a whole bunch, plants and animals. And so I wanted to make sure that it was just becoming aware of what's in your backyard and the things that are that exist there, and knowing what's there and how it relates to land, especially native species. Because sometimes we don't even know what's native and introduced or invasive. Like, you know, it's everything's just green. And so I started out looking at a forest and saying, oh, it's green, it's healthy. And then over time, I started understanding, oh, this is a native tree, this is an invasive tree. And I could see how certain species were impacting the native populations that impacted the ecology and the health of the entire ecosystem. So hopefully, by seeing what these really rare things are in Hawaii, that, you know, where you live, you'll kind of seek out those really threatened and critically endangered species that are really hard to see or really, you know, kind of obscure, but are really important to the health of everything that lives there, you know, and feeling connected to that. I think that was important for me. So the themes I really worked to reflect, so the audience can reflect back where they call home and how they want to see nature and be part of that nature, because I don't think everyone can go to Hawaii and try to see it. It's very rare. They're really hard to see, even if you live in Hawaii. So
0: to see the Palila?
1: It's very, I would say, whenever I know someone who's going up, about half the time they might see one. They'll usually hear it, but they're very, very hard to see now. There's just so few of them.
0: What would you say the current count, the population count of the Palila?
1: I think the last I heard it's about 500, which is okay. Really not.
0: There's one thing that happens in the film is there's an ongoing count, and it's sort of discouraging at a certain point when the number keeps dropping. You just think, oh my goodness, where are we going with this? Yeah. Mm-hmm. But I guess they've rebounded to some extent through some of those efforts to raise them in captivity.
1: I would say this particular species, because I kind of track a lot of the Hawaiian species, but Palila kind of, it's not like a straight line. It kind of goes up, it goes down, it goes up, it goes down.
0: Yeah.
1: But the overall slope of the up and down is downward. And so it's really about food availability. So they had a drought for 12 years. And during the drought, you know, the numbers did go down. Which is impacted by climate change and all those things. In Kauai, they've lost, they're functionally extinct. There's two species that are no longer in the wild, and they cannot return the captive birds, because if they do, they'll get bitten by a mosquito and die. So those species are really in really bad shape for lots of reasons. But
0: those Palila-related species, or those are other species?
1: Yeah, they're all related. They're all Hawaiian honeycreepers. So they're part of the same family of honeycreepers. I think it's about 20% of all the Hawaiian honeycreepers remain. Like, most of them have gone extinct from that family, which there is a sequence in the film showing other Hawaiian birds that have passed. But yeah, specifically for the passerines that are of the Hawaiian honeycreeper family, the majority of them are gone.
0: Wow.
1: And so that's kind of why I'm like, well, we have a couple left, and they're working really hard to protect all of them, but most of them are either critically endangered, endangered or threatened. I think maybe one of them is safe, but the rest of them are on the list.
0: So there's, among other things in the film, there's kind of a red alert, like embrace nature, embrace the species, and do what you can if they're on the ropes at all to help protect them.
1: Well, I think the other interesting thing that I learned in the making of it is that, you know, even if it's dire, it's really sad sometimes. Like, the scientists are really optimistic, and the conservationists, and it was important for me to reflect that optimism and hope, because it is really hard, but they're, you know, the attitude of what they bring to their work is very hopeful and positive, so that I wanted to make sure I reflected that in the tone of the film.
0: Yeah.
1: Because, you know, they're not exactly joyful, because sometimes things are very hard, but for the most part, they're very positive and hopeful, because they said that we have to be to do this work.
0: So yeah, there's a lot of great people that are pop up in the film talking about one thing or another, and obviously you're mm-hmm. very committed to the Palila in one way or another, and you mm-hmm. really think, I'm inspired by these people, and my money's on them, so they're going to do good work, and they're going to make this happen to the extent it's possible.
1: Yeah. And I think there's I've been really fortunate to work with scientists in, you know, different capacities, not just with Palila. And they're all, you know, they basically commit their lives to researching and protecting one or two species. It's like pretty amazing that they know that that's the trajectory of their career pretty early, in terms of how, you know, like they're not jumping around, you know, like that's my, you know, it's a snail or it's, you know, a certain type of tree. And that's kind of what they do their whole career. And they, you know, and they work really hard. They don't get paid the tons and, you know, buco bucks to do this work. But I really appreciate their passion. And
0: yeah, it's genuine passion, clearly.
1: Yeah.
0: And it just leaps off the screen when they talk about what they're doing, mm-hmm. what particular element they're doing, or how they feel about the Palila,
1: yes.
0: or the project to restore the population, or whatever it might be.
1: Yeah.
0: You can't help but be sort of won over by these folks.
1: Yeah, I'm very fortunate.
0: Oh, sorry, go ahead.
1: No, I was just like, I'm really fortunate that I worked with some really amazing people in the film.
0: So, as we've discussed on this show many times over the years, making documentary films, especially animal-related, is a supremely challenging undertaking. It usually takes a long time. It usually requires some level of fundraising. It's not exactly mm-hmm. a get-rich scheme. And,
1: yes.
0: And when you finally finish the film, an immense marketing task awaits and so on. So I'm mm-hmm. guessing making A Paradise Lost was a similarly long, arduous, kind of
1: yes.
0: probably financially trying process.
1: Of
0: so
1: course.
0: What do
1: yes.
0: you hope the film will accomplish? What will make it a success from your standpoint?
1: Well, we're really fortunate that we have our theatrical presentation this week coming up, and then we will be on PBS on September 3rd nationally, and they definitely were our first supporters. Pacific Islanders and Communications gave us our development money, and they also gave us some production and post-production support. And then I was just fortunate to get a bunch of documentary lab fellowships that introduced me to different people and supported the film in different ways. So, now that it's finished, they've been really excited that it's finished and helping me tell everyone to go check it out and, you know, see what we made and, you know, also just make sure it has a life, hopefully a long life with education and, and just being able to keep making films, right? This is my first feature. Took me 10 years. And so I really hope if this film does well, I get to make more movies, probably with more animals, because that is what I enjoy. I like being outside.
0: More birds, I'm guessing, if I had to pick.
1: It's just whatever the interesting story is and the people that are attached to those stories, because there's so many things that are in need of being told stories about. And, it's I follow the curiosity of my nose. Like, I'm a former journalist, so it's like, when I sniff something, I'm like, ooh, like, there's something there. And, you know, I just start digging and start talking and doing research. And, I kind of just follow that. So I don't know. I'm actually not sure what the next project's going to be, but it's really fun. And, I'm really fortunate that I get to make films. I also make art, you know, and I do a little bit of writing as well. So it's like whatever way I can be creative and tell stories about these animals and these places that move people and hopefully connect to nature in different ways.
0: Yeah.
1: Is my goal. Because I think it's that connection to nature, your personal connection to nature, because not everyone can devote their lives and be a scientist, but I think it's equally important that we find how each person, you know, finds that part that they feel connected to land and want to take care of the land or the water and feel responsible for it. And it sort of takes care of you. I've seen that with a lot of folks, you know, who are just amateur birders or people who have gardens. Like, it's a sort of a reciprocal relationship with nature that we've got to film and document, but also by practicing mindfulness with that, I think it helps feed our souls, you know, in a way. So that's kind of how I look at it.
0: And there's a real, real message among other there to really respect and nurture nature. Like, don't take it for granted, because, you know, next thing you know, the bird is maybe endangered or worse, or that animal is endangered or worse. In fact, I think many people who see the film will likely be surprised by the degree to which Hawaii is home to so many endangered species and more than a few that are becoming extinct.
1: Yes.
0: Indeed, one expert interviewed in the film says Hawaii is the endangered species capital of the world, while another expert says people don't realize Hawaii is an extinction crisis, or in an extinction crisis.
1: Yes.
0: So can you talk about that? Because that seems like... For a lot of us who, you know, even try to keep up on what's happening with animals and species and extinction,
1: yes,
0: whatever, it still seems kind of a jarring message.
1: Yes. So the main reason why Hawaii is the endangered species capital and extinction capital of the world is because it's one of the most isolated archipelagos in the world. So it's really hard for things to come to Hawaii. And so there is an isolation of these species that over a very long time, There were no four-legged animals. There were no humans, and so they basically lost their defenses. So they have mintless mints in Hawaii. Mint, the chemical in mint that prevents animals from browsing on them. They've evolved long enough in Hawaii where it loses that chemical to defend itself. And so when they introduce sheep and goats and horses, they'll just eat it, right? And so all of the plants and animals, pretty much, like, they lost their spines, like all the things that protect those the endemic species of Hawaii are pretty much defenseless. So once the people came over, it just completely destroyed what had been there for millions of years evolving. So that's the reason the level of endemism is high, as well as the extinction drop off is extremely high. And that's true for most island species. So just from a scientific perspective, anything that kind of specializes on an island, as soon as they bring in continental species, it usually wipes out that species.
0: Wow.
1: They're just less competitive. And so that's because Hawaii is so isolated. Like, even within, like, the insects, there's like a little gully where only that insect lives in that valley. And then once, you know, a continental species from like Africa or Asia or South America comes into those, it pretty much just takes over that area, and they can't really do anything about it, so there's no defense.
0: So are species in Hawaii then kind of extra fragile?
1: Yes.
0: Is that 100%. Part of why this is the case?
1: And they have nowhere to go. So, for example, the Kauai species, there's mosquitoes that are infecting them with avian malaria, and the mosquitoes, you know, usually live around, I think, 4,000, around 3,000 foot elevation. The top of Kauai is very much close to the top of the mosquito line, so they've just been moving up the mountain, and once there's no more mountain, like, the mosquitoes are just going to catch up with them as the climate warms. And so as soon as that happens, like, that's when they can't survive. So the Maui and Big Island birds, like, the elevation of the mountains are higher, so they just keep moving away from the mosquitoes, and they have zero tolerance for avian malaria, and so as soon as they get bitten, they die.
0: Wow.
1: And that's how the populations decline so quickly for those birds.
0: Yeah. And what else? That sounds like that's right on the cusp. What else is that we should know about that's kind of right on the cusp of extinction that's a Hawaiian species?
1: Well, there's a couple. But yeah, the Kauai ones, that's just very recent that I had heard from some, you know, friends who work in conservation, that they're functionally extinct. So the only birds, they have the akikiki and the akakeke. They only live in captivity now, and they cannot put them back into the wild because
0: they'll get bit by the
1: yep
0: mosquito.
1: And there's no place to put them that they're safe from the mosquitoes right now. So they're going to probably stay in captivity unless they can find a safe habitat for them.
0: Yeah, when I talked about or raised the question about fragility, because I didn't realize just how fragile they were, like that a mosquito bite would take them out, it sounds like.
1: Yep. Yes, yes. And the mosquitoes is probably the main vector of birds, at least, but they also are predated by cats. Like, we have so many feral cats in Hawaii, and they, you know, cats like birds. They eat them.
0: Yeah.
1: But, you know, they're not going to distinguish between whether it's a, you know, a house finch or a really rare bird, right? Like, they're just going to eat. They're opportunistic. So, short of saying don't have cats in this area, which cats are going to eat and, you know, move around, they're going to impact the species. And then also there are, like all these other diseases that affect some of the species, like on the plants that they use. So, like, I think for Palila, there's about 12 different things that are affecting either its food supply or actually killing it. So it isn't just the sheep and the goats. It's like, that's one of the things that are making it hard for them to survive. And that was the easiest for the state to control out of all of the problems, because some of them are like, there's a thrip that's affecting, which is a tiny little bug that's eating one of the trees, or it's affecting the trees, and there's a disease. And it's like, you know, it takes time to find the biocontrols and figuring out how to remove it, like a fungus or something. So I think from just a strategy of trying to protect and physically do something to protect the species, like, that was the low-hanging fruit. And that was easy for them to say, if we just move out the animals, they won't eat the trees.
0: So once again, we're having issues with habitat to sustain a certain species, but in this case it's not necessarily developers and construction and new housing projects. It's other elements, but the effect is essentially the same.
1: Yes, and part of the, you know, the lack of public awareness is the birds don't live anywhere close to where people live. Like, there's no village or town where you would accidentally see one. Like, you really have to, it's in the middle of nowhere on the mountain, so you won't accidentally see a bird. And if you don't know it's there, then it just doesn't exist. So that's part of why I have the scene where you're driving through the habitat, but it just says critical habitat. It doesn't tell you what habitat it is, but that road, many, many people drive by those signs every day to get to work, but they probably don't know what thing that is critical habitat for, you know?
0: Yeah. Well, should that be treated differently so there's more of an educational element to it, or?
1: I don't know. I mean, I think, like, you know, when they have highway signs, it's like the minimum of what they have to put up there, but I don't know. I'm actually not sure about what the requirements of what that looks like.
0: Because one of the things that's so interesting about the Palila, and it sounds like this is true of the Kauai bird as well, that they have to be at a certain altitude to live or try to live and sustain that population.
1: Yes.
0: And that's really interesting.
1: Yeah, and most of the Hawaiian birds are at higher elevations because once upon a time they lived all the way to the ocean, but they died out as they introduced species and humans move to those areas. So theoretically they could live, some of them can live at lower elevations, but the forests and just the availability of food and safety for them, it doesn't exist at the low elevations anymore.
0: Yeah. Well, we got an emailer writing in that says, great story. Any way to purchase, watch, and or support the film other than travel to where it is being shown? And the emailer says that their name is Rich Birder in Brooksville.
1: Nice.
0: I'm guessing Birder isn't maybe his given name, but I could be wrong.
1: Could be.
0: Yeah, you never know.
1: We have our social media on Facebook, A Paradise Lost Movie. We have our website, and then we also just have our PBS broadcast coming up on September 3rd. So
0: yeah, that's really exciting, I think.
1: Yeah, and that's national.
0: That's the perfect audience, and I'm not sure what will happen after that, but we should say the website is paradiselost.com. There's a lot of information about the film screenings happening this weekend, because there's L.A. and New York, just to further answer Rich Birder's question, and also I was going to get into this as we kind of reached the end of our time here together, Lori. So can you talk a little bit about the LA and New York screenings, like where and when they are?
1: Sure. So I live in
0: Los, you never know who's listening where and where they might pick up a podcast in a couple of days or so.
1: Yes. So I live in Los Angeles now, and I go back to Hawaii pretty frequently, but Our premiere, our theatrical premiere is on July 31st, and that's at DCTV. And they specialize in documentary films. And it's a cinema, Firehouse Cinema, that they only have one theater for each film. So we have their theater for a week, three screenings a day. And so we have some really cool Q&As that are planned. And I did this interesting idea of centering it on different aspects of the film. So, for example, if you're a birder and you love birding, Saturday, all the two Q&As are about birds. And I'm trying to get all of our bird people in the theater so we can ask bird questions. And then on Sunday is going to be about art and animation. So all of our animators who are curious about the animation are going to come for that screening. And we'll have some of our animators there talking about animation. And then we have another Q&A on Monday, I think, about the diversity question of like how diverse our crew and how that connects to biodiversity. And on Tuesday, I believe, is our environmental law Q&A. So we can really just focus about, you know, the Endangered Species Act and the actual lawyering that was occurring for that crowd.
0: That's great.
1: And then on Wednesday will be about Indigenous conservation, because a lot of the themes of the film came directly from the Native Hawaiian conservationists who spoke really passionately about, you know, his culture and how it relates to the work, and inviting Indigenous folks from the New York area to talk about how they relate to land. And
0: wow, that sounds great. I love the difference from program to program about the focus and the theme and what's being addressed. That's terrific.
1: And I think it's like, then I can center those conversations for that audience with people who can speak to it really well. Because I have limited, like, I've been to Q&As with my other film, and they ask me very specific bird questions, like, how many eggs does it lay? And I'm like, I'm not the scientist. And so usually I'm lucky enough that the scientist sitting next to me, and they'll tell me, like,
0: ask the guy sitting next to me. He can answer you.
1: And some of it's very specific, right? So I also feel like the audience can also share in the same enthusiasm of that piece of the film with other bird lovers or art lovers, you know, and it makes sense to kind of gather them and have them like nerd out about that thing about the movie, you know?
0: That's great. Well, Lori, we have just about reached the end of our time. We've been speaking with Lori Soumier, maker, filmmaker, and animation artist, et cetera, wearing many hats, but in this case, we're talking primarily about A Paradise Lost, and the website, again, is aparadiselost.com, and they're also...
1: Oh, it's paradiselostmovie.com.
0: Oh, okay, I must have missed that. Sorry, I dropped the word there. Paradiselostmovie.com, and there's social media you can search for, and again, the theatrical showings that we just discussed, and again, coming up on PBS on September 3rd, so there's all kinds of cool ways to catch up with the film. So, Lori, thank you so much. Good luck with the film. As you can tell, I really enjoyed it, so
1: thank you so much. I really appreciated this wonderful opportunity to talk, and I really liked getting to talk to someone who's crazy about talking animals like me.
0: That's right. Well, some are more literal than others, but this is great. So thanks again and good luck.
1: Thank you.

0: a moment, I'll speak with Kathy Hofstede about Bentley, her therapy cat, who visits patients at St. Joseph's Hospital South in Riverview. He's so highly regarded for his work there. Bentley recently received a prestigious award. More on this when Kathy Hofstede joins us in a moment on Talking Animals on WNF. Right now, we're going to step into the Comedy Corner, which, of course, involves animal-oriented comedy. This one, fittingly enough, is about birds and bird watchers. It's from Joe Zimmerman, and it's called Every Bird on Talking Animals on the Comedy Corner on WNF.
1: I don't feel lame, but I recently identified a bird. That can't be good. Is that a whippoorwill? Why do I care? Why do I have these binoculars on me? In my fanny. Oh, no! This bird book says it is a whippoorwill. Yes. Oh, still got it. I met a professional birder. He gives birding tours. He's 90 years old. He got so old he turned pro. And I said, that sounds like a fun job, giving bird tours. I kind of hope I'm doing that when I'm 90. And he goes, well, you get a lot of egos. Are you still talking about birds? And he explained that there are arrogant birders that want to brag about how many birds they've identified. Some guys will come in like, yeah, I got 4,000, so what are you at? And my favorite thing about learning about these arrogant birders is how they verify they've seen a bird. Anybody know? They just say that they saw it. It's an honor code, so I've seen every bird. Prove I haven't. Where'd you see the blue-footed ibis? I was in Minneapolis. They don't migrate through the Midwest. Yeah, I was surprised. Honestly. Because I've seen a lot of birds, you know? And I was like, weird. Here? Check. But then I realized an even more fun game to play with an arrogant birder would be to go too low with your bird number. They're all bragging. You're just like, that's cool, man. I've only seen two. Well, you've seen more than two birds. I wish.
0: That was Joe Zimmerman in today's Comedy Corner with a piece called Every Bird, taken from a one-off album of the same name. Now it's time to talk with Kathy Hofstede about her therapy cat, Bentley. Bentley recently... That was Joe Zimmerman in today's Comedy Corner with a piece called Every Bird, taken from a one-off album of the same name. Now it's time to talk with Kathy Hofstede about her...

0: get into Bentley's story here. When did you decide to make Bentley a therapy animal?
1: So I took him to get certified in the fall of 2024. So he's been certified for close to 2 years now. And he has definitely had a positive impact on the pet therapy program here at St. Joseph.
0: And why did he strike you as particularly suited for the work with therapy animal when you first started pursuing it?
1: So I had been involved with pet therapy programs since 2019 at different facilities and with a different pet. And Bentley, our cat, has a very calm, happy, friendly personality. And it really fit the mold of what a pet therapy pet could be.
0: So he really had a personality or temperament that was well suited, you thought?
1: Yes, definitely.
0: Because I think everybody would agree that it's, you expect when you hear about a therapy animal, you think dog more than cat. So Bentley's kind of a rarity, I would guess, in that regard.
1: Yeah, the therapy cats are very few and far between, just really 2 or 3% of the cats, or 2 or 3% of the therapy pets in the country are cats versus dogs or other animals. The gentleman from the company that certified him actually said he was the friendliest and most chill cat he'd ever been around.
0: Wow. That's high praise indeed. How often does Bentley work at the hospital?
1: Bentley is at the hospital on Tuesday mornings, so he's here once a week.
0: Okay. And was he at one point there more frequently, or has it always been one day a week?
1: It's generally just one day a week.
0: That's great. What does he do on his non-work days when the other 6 days of the week? Is he just kind of a regular cat, or does he do that?
1: He is just a regular cat, so he spends a lot of time sleeping and looking out the window.
0: Well, that's great. That's what a cat should do, but he's obviously puts in a serious workload on Tuesday mornings. What did winning that award mean to you, Kathy?
1: Well, first of all, we were just thrilled and honored that Bentley won that award.
0: Yeah.
1: I just think it's a great testament to him, but also really to the pet therapy program, because it just has such a huge impact on patients' families, and the staff at the various hospitals or facilities that have pet therapy pets that visit. So I just think it's a great award that the Bar Association distributes every year.
0: For sure. And what do you observe is the impact that Bentley has on some of the patients? Maybe there's some in particular more than others, but what do you think he really does from that's kind of discernible when you're in their room with them?
1: It definitely brightens their day. They definitely get a smile on their face. The petting of the therapy pet really kind of helps de-stress the situation, because sometimes being in a hospital is very stressful. And just they'll talk about stories of their pets at home or pets that they used to have. So it really helps the patients relax and feel better.
0: And does he seem to have favorite patients, or does he kind of go into every room exactly the same?
1: He is equal opportunity. It doesn't matter if it's a young kid or a senior citizen or anybody in between. He loves the patients, the staff members. So he loves everybody.
0: That's great. And what do you think it is about those patients that Bentley responds to when he does visit their rooms?
1: I just think that he has the intuition to know that maybe the person needs some extra snuggles, and he'll just kind of lay in bed with the patients and snuggle in and start purring frequently. And so I just think he senses that they could use the extra TLC.
0: Yeah. And how long is a typical visit in a hospital room there like that?
1: We are in the hospital usually about 2.5 hours or so every week. So sometimes it's with the staff members, team members, sometimes it's with the patients. With the patients, it could be anywhere from just a couple minutes to 5 or 6 minutes, just depending on kind of the scenario.
0: I see. And depending on what the patient's condition is, do you ever have any concern about what that patient's health or condition might, what the impact that might have on Bentley?
1: There obviously, if there's some contagious scenario, we don't go into those rooms.
0: Yeah, no, I think.

0: I just meant like observing that, and if they had any kind of almost like an emotional sort of impact, or if anything kind of phased them in any way based on the condition of the patient in that given room.
1: Not really that I've seen so far.
0: Yeah.
1: He just loves all of the attention.
0: That's great. And when did Bentley, as I think I read somewhere, you adopted Bentley at some point a while back. So how long did you and Bentley go back together?
1: We adopted him when he was 5. So we've had him about 9 years.
0: Oh, great.
1: We adopted him when we lived up in the Maryland area.
0: Okay. And was it some of the same qualities that drew you to adopting him that sort of seems significant now for his qualities as a therapy cat?
1: Yeah, we had at the time we adopted him, we had a dog who was also a therapy pet and another Persian and an individual who was a volunteer at that rescue group knew that we knew how to take good care of Persians because they are high maintenance. And so they introduced us to Bentley, and so, of course, we adopted him right away.
0: Well, that's great. Well, we're just about reaching the end of our time, Kathy, but I really thank you for joining us on Talking Animals, and I congratulate Bentley on his fantastic award. He sounds like an amazing cat, and I hope to meet him one day.
1: All right. Thank you, and thank you for the time today.
0: Thank you.
1: Yeah, bye-bye.
0: Bye-bye. All right, we've just about reached the end of today's edition of Talking Animals on WNF Tampa. The conversation's coming up momentarily in the scoop, etc. Back to music programming. We'll be back next week with Glenn Hatchell and Ask the Trainer, 88.5 WNF Tampa.
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4: In New York, I'm Sabri Benishour, in for Kai Rizdal. It is Wednesday, July 29th. Glad you are here. That was Federal Reserve Chairman Kevin Warsh at his second ever press conference since getting that job. The occasion being that the Fed just wrapped up its big 2-day meeting today. The main point of that meeting was to figure out what to do with interest rates. Where should interest rates be to fight inflation but also protect jobs? And today, the Fed went with leaving rates right where they are, although not unanimously. 3 out of the 12 voting members on the committee actually voted to raise interest rates.
5: I asked for a good family fight and I got one. That's the purpose. That's the design feature.
4: It was the first time since 2016 that there's been a dissent like that, all in one direction. Now, why would they vote like that? Well, it means those members think the Fed should fight inflation more aggressively. But Warsh pointed out, markets are kind of already doing that for the Fed. Like, market interest rates have risen on their own in the past month.
5: We're trying not to interfere with that market signal That's part of the reason why we've been somewhat spare in our words, why we pulled back from forward guidance. So they're reacting to events, I would say, much more directly over the 42 days since we last met. This is a good thing.
4: Now, in explaining why the Fed ended up deciding to leave rates alone, it basically said, look, inflation isn't great. It's higher than we want. But the job market is actually okay. And there's just a lot of uncertainty. So, you know, let's just not do anything hasty. But Warsh said, as he has said many times these past 8 weeks, one way or another, the Fed will get inflation down.
5: The path to central bank heaven requires delivering on our remit. These days, that means delivering on price stability. I wouldn't measure that path in 42 days or any one particular meeting. And I came out of that meeting even more confident that this is the right team to win the battle against high inflation.
4: Hopefully, because inflation has been above the Fed's target for more than 5 years now. Wall Street today, not pretty. We'll have the details when we do the numbers.

0: War in the Middle East and oil prices are, of course, looming over this whole inflation question, which is a thorn in the side of the Federal Reserve and obviously us consumers generally. But, you know, it's capitalism, so there's always a winner somewhere, apparently, and that winner today would be oil-producing states like Alaska and New Mexico, specifically their budgets. From the Every Cloud Has a Silver Lining, I guess, desk, Marketplace's Elizabeth Trovall has more.
1: Two things are completely certain: death and taxes. But exactly how much taxes can be hard for governments to predict. Lucy Dedan is with the Tax Policy Center.
2: Unfortunately, very hard for revenue forecasters to forecast revenues with any precision.
1: That's especially true for states that rely on taxes from oil production, like Alaska, North Dakota,
2: New Mexico, Texas, Oklahoma, Louisiana, West Virginia, and to some extent, Montana.
3: It is a volatile source of state funds.
1: That's Rice University's John Diamond. He says when the price of oil is high, like now, states collect more of what are called severance taxes.
3: As we've hit this war where oil prices have spiked, that's going to drive severance tax revenues way up.
1: That's temporarily good news for oil-producing states that are seeing increased revenue projections right now. But Jared Walczak with the Tax Foundation says the gravy train only lasts so long.
4: States want to hedge against an over-reliance on it. You don't want to fund your education budget, you know, 10% of that on this, and then suddenly it's not there.
1: In New Mexico, the legislature has recently capped how much of the state's general fund comes from oil and gas. Charles Salee is director of New Mexico's Legislative Finance Committee.
5: For most of my career, we would look at this windfall, and the legislature would say, well, how do we spend all of it? And today, the legislature is saying, how do we make the best use of it?
1: That means that any additional revenue New Mexico gets from a higher than expected oil price
5: will essentially go into our permanent funds.
1: Not spending that extra money today, but using it to smooth out boom and bust cycles in the future. I'm Elizabeth Trovall for Marketplace.

0: You know, even when wallets are getting tighter, life is getting stressful, we do still find ways, maybe there's small ways, but we find ways to have fun. We will even spend maybe just a little for a moment of joy. And the data backs this up. Discretionary spending on games, specifically puzzles and collectibles marketed to adults, is growing. In fact, consumers 18 and older accounted for 35% of the toy industry's growth in the first 4 months of this year. That's according to market research firm Circana. Marketplace's Kristen Schwab has more.
1: To the uninitiated, a Labubu is kind of a hard thing to explain. The figurine is part charm, part collectible, part fashion trend.
2: I like saw it online and I was like, oh my God, what is this? Almost was like, is this supposed to be something cute?
1: Douglas Estelle instantly fell in love with Labubu's pointy ears and mischievous grin.
2: You know what I mean? I was like, oh my God, it's like adorable.
1: Estelle spent $100 to get into this toy exhibit in New York City today. The pop-up is full of Labubu sketches, videos, and rare collectibles.
2: I have like all the pendants, all the plushes. They're like my, I love the plushes. They're like my everything. Labubu is always there for me. I love her so much.
1: Estelle has a few hundred Labubus, including some oversized versions, which can stand as tall as 5 feet. And years of collecting has not come cheap.
2: Realistically, over the past few years, definitely a couple $1,000s. Yeah, I'd say.
1: You might think a toy exhibit would mostly draw kids, but exhibit brand ambassador Stephen Malloy says the majority of people visiting have been adults here for themselves.
3: Even we had a lady in today, and she's a lawyer, and she came, she left work early and got a cab here for like 20 minutes just to buy a Labubu.
1: Adults are going crazy for toys. Neato squishies, jelly cat plushies, book nook puzzles. Either that sounded like a lot of gibberish, or you know exactly what I'm talking about. And if you do, you've probably heard of this term too.
4: Kidulting. I did not coin this phrase, by the way.
1: Ryan Spade is a marketing professor at Marquette University. He also researches collecting.
4: This is really about people giving themselves permission to kind of get in touch with their inner child, go back to their childhood, enjoy the things that they enjoyed as kids.
1: Spade says people are looking for downtime with something low-tech and tangible after spending their workday hunched over a computer screen and hunched over their phone, wondering if AI is going to take their job or if their lunch salad was tainted with a parasite. Toys offer an escape.
4: It's kind of like you can turn off your brain. You don't need to think about anything or worry about anything. It's just, where does that piece go?
1: Spade says people also collect to find community, and they collect out of nostalgia. That's something the old classic brands are trying to capitalize on. Lego just revealed a 12,000-piece replica of Barcelona's Sagrada Familia, priced at just under $800. Build-A-Bear has an After Dark collection, which includes a silver fox wearing a t-shirt that says Zaddy. And it's become a bit of a thing to throw bachelorette parties at the American Girl Cafe, which does serve cocktails. Brian Baker is a senior vice president at Hasbro, which recently released Blooms by Play-Doh, a floral arrangement modeling kit for adults.
5: You know, we are no longer exclusively focused on offering products to children. Our play-to-win strategy, you know, one of the key tenets is aging up.
1: Hasbro has done a lot of research. The company goes into people's homes to see what they buy and collect. It has a fun lab where they observe adults interacting with their products. They're looking to create customers for life.
5: It's probably one of the strongest business strategies we could put in place. You know, as you grow up with our brands, as you grow up with Play-Doh, there is a product there for you that meets your needs at that moment in time.
1: Speaking of moments in time, it's the moment Labubu collector Douglas Estelle has been waiting for. Every exhibit attendee gets a blind box, a mystery package with a mini Labubu inside. He tears it open.
2: Oh, it's the red one. So cute.
1: It wasn't the color he wanted, but that's supposed to be part of the fun. He can always buy another one and try again. In New York, I'm Kristen Schwab for Marketplace.

0: It has now been 5 months since the Supreme Court struck down the Trump administration's first round of tariffs on just about every country we trade with. But the administration is back with new and new tariffs. Last week, it imposed 10 to 12.5% tariffs on 60 countries. For the small business owners here who end up paying those tariffs, it means the trade chaos is not over, which is why we called up Wesley Rule. He's the co-owner of Knoxville Fine Violins in Knoxville, Tennessee, to see how things are going these days.
1: For now, everything seems to be relatively stable, even though things are kind of going up and down with the tariffs. It can be a hassle, but it can also just be, it's part of doing a business, right? It's like you own a business. Nothing is ever going to be 100% smooth. There's always going to be bumps in the road, and you have to acclimate and you have to kind of adapt and figure out what to do next. We've kind of just factored in random tariffs that we're not prepared for into our budget. So, you know, sometimes we'll order stuff from Italy or from Germany and get hit with a massive tariff, and then sometimes we won't. And it's really difficult to keep track of when that's going to happen. Sales have been pretty good. I think we're in a little bit of a bubble just because Knoxville is growing so much. So we just have more customers than we used to have. But they're about the same as they were last year, despite the increase in population. So overall, we expected more sales because of that, and we didn't get it, but we're still okay. High-end sales are down. I know that I've spoken to a lot of other violin shop owners, and they've definitely seen a larger downturn in high-end sales than even we've seen. High-end for us are instruments that are kind of bread and butter for professionals. So a $20,000, $30,000 violin that somebody's going to purchase to have the rest of their life and make their living on, those sales are down. You know, musicians aren't exactly swimming in pools of gold. So when the economy takes a downturn, they typically, you know, if they have an instrument that's kind of working for them, they might just hold on to it even if they don't love it. And even if they know they need a better one, they may wait to upgrade to see how the economy does in the next, 6 to 8 months. One of the big things in our world is what's happened to violin bows. Pernambuco is the wood that all professional violin bows are made of. Pernambuco is a Brazilian rainforest wood, and it's not as though bow making is depleting the rainforest, but Pernambuco is endangered enough that they have banned it from international trade now. There's not really a great alternative to that, and players do feel it. They can tell. So we ourselves are getting into bow making, trying to figure out how to fill the gap now that we can no longer order them. So that's kind of fun. I'm learning how to make bows. My son wants to learn how to make bows already. He's only 12, but he's watched me make some bows, and he's genuinely interested in it. So he may sit down at the bench and try his hand at making a few. We'll see.
0: That was Wesley Rule of Knoxville Fine Violins in Knoxville, Tennessee.

0: Coming up.
1: What's happening right now? Like, is my mom going to be proud of this?
0: Sometimes it's best not to ask. But first, let's do the numbers. The Dow Jones Industrial Average plummeted 1,153 points. That's 2.2% to finish at 51,594. The NASDAQ lost 1.75%. The S&P fell 1.5%. The market was red all the way down, and big tech was not spared from the bloodbath. Microsoft sank 0.7%. Meta Platforms dropped 1.3%. Both reported earnings after the bell today. Tomorrow, Amazon and Apple will tell investors how they did in the second quarter. Too late, don't care, investors said. Today, Apple slid 0.5%. Amazon gave up 1.8%. You heard Kristen Schwab reporting on the adult market for kids' toys and the craving for some fun. Well, it was not a very fun day for one toy maker. Hasbro gave back 1.2%. Bonds fell. The yield on the 10-year T-note rose to 4.69%. 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

0: This is Marketplace. I'm Sabri Benishore. Fed Chairman Kevin Warsh mentioned in his press conference today the AI boom was making his and the Fed's job more complicated because, you know, nobody knows how and when all this AI investment will pay off in the real economy. There's, of course, a separate question of whether it will pay off, or at least whether it'll pay off as much as has been promised, or whether it's a bubble. On the one hand, it is this big, weird, circular investment situation, and stock values assume really bright and perfect AI futures. On the other hand, AI is a real product with real revenue, so that's real. But the more important question might not be whether it is a bubble, but rather if it is and it pops, what happens then? Annie Lowrey of The Atlantic turned to the case studies of the bubbles of yore, like the dot-com and housing bubbles of the aughts, to look for answers. She joins us. Welcome to the show, Annie. Hi.
1: Thank you for having me.
0: So what is different about this bubble versus, you know, the bubbles of yore, like the dot-com bubble, the housing bubble?
1: Sure. There's two things that I would identify. So the first is that this is happening during a time when we have fairly high interest rates. So we normally think about bubbles as being a low interest rate phenomenon, right? The economy is running really, really hot. It's cheap to borrow. There's just a lot of cash flowing around. But interest rates are fairly high right now. And how this could be happening at a time of high interest rates, it's really down to the fact that corporate profits are so very high, and the fact that the companies that are doing the borrowing are enormously creditworthy. The other thing is that because this is happening at a time where a lot of the key companies like OpenAI and Anthropic are still private, you're not seeing your average American participate in this at all. The share of Americans who own equities has not gone up. This is not something like Bitcoin, where all of a sudden people are getting in off of the sidelines. This is really a phenomenon that's happening in boardrooms. It's not happening around kitchen tables.
0: So let's talk about then, if this is a bubble, what does the popping? Because as you said, in previous bubbles, it was interest rates. That's, you know, interest rates are not super low right now. So what would cause this whole thing to pop?
1: I mean, interest rates could go up, right? Inflation continues to run in hotter than the Federal Reserve wants. It is possible that we could get into a place where interest rates go up. And so that could have an effect. Or I think what's perhaps more likely is that investors look around. They see that a lot of firms are very heavily indebted. They see that these firms are not making money in the way that they expected to be making. Maybe they're having trouble making their loan payments. Maybe they're having to refinance. Or investors could just kind of say, hey, this is all a little frothy for me. I'm done for now. One thing that's been really interesting is that the AI bubble was, or AI boom, however you want to think of it, it was initially financed with a lot of cash. Increasingly, it's been financed with lending, whether that's through corporate bonds or lending made by shadow banks. We don't have a lot of visibility into especially that latter component. And so I think it's not unlikely that you could see some firms kind of going kablooey.
0: During the housing bubble, there were lots of normal people buying second homes and flipping condos. During the dot-com bubbles, a lot of people were investing in the internet. That's not the case with AI. Like, OpenAI and Anthropic aren't even public yet. So does that make us any safer if we are in a bubble and it pops?
1: If a bubble pops, this could be bad for a number of reasons. And even if you are not a person who has been participating in this bubble directly, you could absolutely get hurt by it. So the most straightforward thing that would happen is if there's a major stock market correction, people's 401ks, their retirement funds, are going to lower in value by a lot. And so you end up having what's called by economists the wealth effect. People feel less wealthy, they spend less. And that is one of the ways in which a stock market correction can engender an actual downturn in the real economy. Just general chaos in the economy is not good for common people. And so I wouldn't expect that if we have some sort of correction, or, you know, the Fed has to step in to rescue a business, or we see companies go bankrupt, that has a tendency to hurt people even if they had nothing to do with it.
0: Out of curiosity, how close do you think we are to a bubble popping moment?
1: I don't know. The thing that I'm very, very worried about is the entire AI boom has this circularity to it. It's a relatively small number of tech firms that are all buying and selling things from one another, right? So Intel is selling chips to these startups that then are being financed by these Silicon Valley giants. And so that interconnectivity makes me really, really worried. I think it's probably more likely that there's just some kind of correction, but who knows? I could also make a case that just something comes out of left field and all of a sudden, all of these stock market gains have all of a sudden just disappeared. So I have no idea. And I feel like if I knew, I would be in a different profession and probably much wealthier than, I'm not sure. It's worrisome though.
0: Yeah. Yeah. Annie Lowrey is a staff writer at The Atlantic. Thank you so much.
1: Thanks for having me.

0: Social media algorithms will sometimes take you places you never expected. And that is true for the people watching posts as well as the people in them. Exhibit A, country line dancing. It is blowing up on the socials and IRL in real life. And so are the entrepreneurs who know how to do it. Blake Farmer of WPLN in Nashville brings us this story of a real estate broker who went from selling land to selling moves.
1: Counting beats and calling moves as hundreds follow his lead was not the plan. Until a few years ago, Justin Lee Williams had never line danced. He grew up in rural Tennessee, but real estate was the dream.
2: My whole plan was, I was like, I'm going to be able to find people that want land, you know, like 5, 10 plus acres.
1: He started a company called Tennessee Backroad. Just about the time he was ready to go full time in 2020, so was everybody else. The COVID broker boom made it harder to be a newcomer. So he took a part-time job managing a big boot store.
2: All the money that I had saved, all the plans that I had just really started kind of crashing.
1: Then one day a customer asked if he'd ever want to help teach line dancing because Williams had the look, hat, boots, buckle.
2: So I went to one of the classes, nothing but bachelorette parties just coming in. I was like, what's happening right now? Like, is my mom going to be proud of this?
3: Right, left, right, left.
1: He was only one step ahead of the students, but he kept at it and got better. Good enough that he started posting videos. And he saw that social media algorithms really like line dancing. Then came the video that turned Tennessee Backroad into a line dancing brand. Under the glow of kitchen lights, in socked feet, he shows his young niece a few steps to a Shania Twain song. Hundreds of thousands of views in the first day, then millions. Shania herself made one of those reaction videos.
2: What do you do? How do you keep that viral thing going? I don't think it could have happened at a more perfect time.
1: Song-specific line dances were taken off online, so he just kept gigging and clipping. He now has more than 300,000 followers on TikTok. Work started flowing his way, especially when Beyoncé put out her Cowboy Carter album.
2: Being a black guy, I don't know if you can tell or not, but I'm black. Majority of what I focus on is country line dancing. When Beyoncé came out, that kind of allowed black people to understand, like, hey, we're country too.
1: He's comfortable choreographing Cotton Eye Joe or songs by Drake. He did a line dance for Ne-Yo's 4th of July performance this year in Nashville, his first experience with professional dancers. Even when he's flying around the country to work corporate retreats, he's usually teaching novices. And there's something about how accessible line dancing can be. A renovated factory that's now retail space asked him to come a couple of times a month.
4: We were looking to fill slow Monday nights and bring in some foot traffic.
1: Micah Williams is the property manager. She expected dozens and got hundreds. The owners had hosted dance classes before, but that usually required couples. Line dancing works for individuals and groups.
4: I bet 100 of our guests are singles, just out there dancing or looking to make friends, but able to just come and dance alone.
1: The suburban crowd is also mostly white, which Justin Lee Williams appreciates in this time of polarization and division.
2: I think it's great for black people to see a black man teaching white people how to do country line dancing. I also think it's great for black people to see a black man teaching black people how to do country line dancing.
1: He says line dancing has become meaningful work because it brings people together. Still, he knows he's riding a wave. In September, Williams is leading classes on the Texas ranch where they shot Yellowstone and its spinoff shows. He wouldn't mind if the next opportunity involved acting. In Nashville, I'm Blake Farmer for Marketplace.
5: 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JLL, see a brighter way.
0: This final note on the way out today. Here in the U.S., we are still fighting with inflation, tooth and nail, but other countries are getting a helping hand, kind of, from China. China's exports have expanded so much since the latest trade war with the U.S. They're driving down prices in a lot of countries, on average by 0.6%, according to Goldman Sachs. Of course, that also means a bunch of domestic producers somewhere are probably suddenly getting undercut. So every inflation cloud has a silver lining that also has a cloud. Our media production team includes Brian Allison, John Folkey, Montana Johnson, Drew Jostad, Gary O'Keefe, and Charlton Thorpe. Alex Simpson is the manager of media production. And I'm Sabri Benishore. We'll see you tomorrow.

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4: From The New York Times, I'm Rachel Abrams, and this is The Daily. In this year's midterm elections, AIPAC, the pro-Israel lobbying group, has spent a record amount of money, mostly in Democratic primaries, to either oust candidates or support candidates based on a changing definition of what it means to support Israel. Today, my colleague Jonathan Mahler explains how this has created a new litmus test for the left, at a time, perhaps, when America's relationship with Israel has never faced more scrutiny. It's Wednesday, July 29th. Jonathan Mahler, thank you so much for joining us.
5: Thanks for having me.
4: Jonathan, the relationship between the U.S. and Israel has for years been a huge topic in American politics. But what's felt particularly new and notable to me, at least, is how much that relationship is being both questioned and criticized in this year's midterm elections.
5: Yeah, so this looks to me like a very different moment in the U.S.-Israel relationship. I mean, for the first time, you have a lot of politicians coming out very publicly and in some cases, like aggressively, putting distance between the U.S. and Israel. I mean, that was for decades unheard of. That was political suicide for a politician.
4: Mm.
5: And that is no longer the case, especially on the Democratic side of the aisle. A couple of weeks ago, in the House, something like 100 Democrats voted to end U.S. military aid to Israel. That's like almost half of all House Democrats.
4: Mm.
5: The effort failed. I mean, only one Republican supported it. And so the aid's going to continue. But the vote was really unprecedented. I mean, we've never seen so many Democrats take a vote like that. And on top of that, we're seeing support for Israel become a major issue in Democratic primaries across the country. It's really become a key litmus test in all sorts of races, from New York to Illinois to Michigan. And it's really manifested in a debate over AIPAC, or the American-Israel Public Affairs Committee. It's the main lobbying group working in support of Israel in the U.S. And at this point, AIPAC has basically become synonymous with Israel.
4: Right. When you see people talking or debating AIPAC, what they're essentially debating is U.S. support for Israel.
5: Exactly. AIPAC is seen as a proxy for Israel. And on top of that, it's also become a stand-in for this larger debate over big money in politics, because AIPAC really has become one of the biggest spenders this election cycle. It's poured huge amounts of money into primaries, trying to support candidates, but also to oust them, really on the basis of their views toward Israel. And it's gotten to this point because of a series of key decisions that AIPAC made since its founding.
4: So I want to talk about the history of AIPAC and how we've gotten here.
5: So AIPAC was founded really just a few years after the founding of the State of Israel back in 1948. And it really had a simple mission. The idea was to defend and protect and strengthen the U.S.-Israel relationship, which was a fairly simple thing to do back then because we were in the aftermath of the Holocaust. You know, the State of Israel was created with the blessing of the United Nations. America was very much on Israel's side. And so AIPAC was born to kind of defend and protect that relationship on both sides of the political aisle.
4: Meaning it was supposed to be bipartisan.
5: Yes, it was supposed to be a bipartisan organization, and it very much was. But it is kind of interesting to note, in its earliest incarnation, AIPAC reflected the politics of the State of Israel, which we have to remember was a socialist country. I mean, it was a labor Zionist country. So Israel was very far left, and so was AIPAC. You know, having said that, they very deliberately courted support on both sides of the political aisle. Both Republican and Democratic politicians would go on AIPAC-supported trips to Israel. They both received campaign contributions from AIPAC.
4: And just tell us at a very high level, what was the pitch that AIPAC was making to the U.S.? Like, what was the rationale for the bipartisan support they were trying to curry at the time?
5: I mean, it was honestly a pretty easy pitch. AIPAC could say, and did say, that America's interests and Israel's interests are perfectly aligned. Israel is the one real democracy in the Middle East. So Israel shares your democratic values. And AIPAC could also say that Israel is a vital strategic ally, particularly during the Cold War, when a number of the Arab nations were aligned with the Soviet Union and Israel was aligned with the United States. And it had a very powerful military and intelligence operation that was really useful to the United States. And over time, it's meant billions of dollars in military aid. In fact, Israel has long been the largest recipient of U.S. foreign aid, period. It's allowed them to buy fighter jets, their Iron Dome defense system. So much of the Israeli military apparatus is in part a product of that U.S. aid. But it's also been political support on the world stage, with the U.S. really firmly backing Israel for decades and decades.
4: So it's very interesting to note that AIPAC started as a bipartisan organization. Obviously, that is not the case anymore. When did we start seeing that shift? Like, what was the first big inflection point?
5: You know, of course, no relationship is perfect. So over the years, there would be minor dust-ups between Israel and the United States, and AIPAC would have to manage those moments. But nothing really major, nothing enduring until 2015. In 2015, something really kind of seismic happened for the U.S.-Israel relationship and in turn for AIPAC. And that is President Obama's nuclear deal with Iran, which Israel was furious about. Prime Minister Netanyahu really did not want to happen. And that moment put AIPAC in a really difficult situation. And they have to make a choice. I mean, are we going to side with Israel or are we going to side with the president? And they chose Israel and they tried to defeat it. So for AIPAC, America and Israel's interests seemed to diverge. They split. And AIPAC had to line up with one side or the other, and they lined up with Israel.
4: Mm.
5: So that was the first big inflection point in 2015. The next one came in 2018, when we saw the election of the Squad.
4: Sure.
5: So this was AOC, this was Rashida Tlaib, this was Ilhan Omar, this was a group of progressive lawmakers who were willing to say things about Israel, critical things about Israel, and to sort of begin to try to redefine the American-Israel relationship. I mean, no one had ever gone there in this way before.
4: Mm.
5: You'd had isolated critics of Israel elected to Congress before, but you definitely never had a block of them in Congress, and especially ones who were young, popular, and progressive. And then a couple more members are elected in 2020, Jamal Bowman and Cori Bush, who join in the criticism of Israel. And so AIPAC sees this new threat, and it decides that the gloves have to come off. Like, small donations are not enough anymore. So they decide they are going to create their own super PAC, which they call the United Democracy Project.
4: Not clearly pro-Israel, just to say in that name.
5: Right. The name does not communicate that it is a pro-Israel PAC. And this is significant because this will allow them to steer really unlimited amounts of money into local races, into congressional races. So in 2022, they sort of dip their toes in. They spend $26 million to support pro-Israel candidates and to oppose anti-Israel ones. But there's also the dark money side of it. And they can dump money into advertising that has absolutely nothing to do with Israel. You would see in 2022 an ad that endorsed a Democratic candidate or credited a Democratic candidate, for instance, with supporting reproductive rights.
0: Kevin Mullen will work to guarantee all women have the right to make their own medical decisions.
5: A pro-choice ad. And you would have no idea that it was paid for by AIPAC's super PAC. Importantly, they did something else in the 2022 midterms that really kind of helped fuel our perception of AIPAC as a polarizing force in politics. And what they did is they endorsed more than 100 candidates who had supported Trump's effort to overturn the election in 2020. Hmm. So this was really a slap in the face to a lot of Democratic American Jews. People who had always felt aligned with Israel and therefore with AIPAC suddenly felt like, whoa, you are choosing what you perceive to be Israel's interests over American democracy.
4: Right.
5: And their view of the matter was it didn't matter how these politicians treated the election. What mattered is what would they do in Congress when a vote came up that was relevant to Israel? Would they vote in Israel's interests or not? And they determined that they would vote in Israel's interests, and therefore they were going to support them regardless.
4: I just want to point out that feels like a very different strategy than AIPAC had used before.
5: Yeah. And they're having a lot of success getting pro-Israel candidates elected. And then, of course, something world-changing happens, and that is October 7th, 2023. And for a little while, it was almost like we were back where we once were. We were kind of back in time when there was widespread support and sympathy for Israel. Israel was again the victim, I guess you might say, because the narrative in preceding years had started to shift. And that's because Israel's treatment of the Palestinians, especially in the West Bank, had been attracting a growing chorus of criticism. So in the eyes of some Americans, they started to become the perpetrator rather than the victim. And after October 7th, Israel goes into Gaza. They cause a lot of destruction. They kill tens of thousands of people, including civilians. And popular opinion starts to turn against Israel. And so for AIPAC, this is a new kind of threat. They had feared that there was going to be a kind of a building anti-Israel movement in Washington. Well, now we seem to be getting all of the signs that that was indeed coming.
4: We'll be right back.
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0: I'm Rachel Abrams, and this is The Daily. In this year's midterm elections, AIPAC, the pro-Israel lobbying group, has spent a record amount of money, mostly in Democratic primaries. My colleague, Jonathan Mahler, explains how this has created a new litmus test for the left. So, Jonathan, once it becomes clear that the tide is turning against Israel, how does AIPAC decide to respond?
1: Yeah. So AIPAC goes into complete overdrive.
2: Jamal Bowman voted against condemning Hamas's brutal attack. He supported a resolution calling the founding of Israel a catastrophe.
1: They spend $120 million in the 2024 election cycle, a staggering amount of money.
3: When Biden really needs her, Cori Bush just isn't there. The facts. Cori Bush has her own agenda, and it's hurting St. Louis. UDP is responsible for the content of this ad.
1: And they rack up two big wins. They defeat Cori Bush and Jamal Bowman, both members of the squad.
4: We should be outraged when a super PAC of dark money can spend $20 million.
1: They're furious, and they call out AIPAC very explicitly in their concession speeches.
5: Let me say this. AIPAC, I'm coming to tear your kingdom down.
1: And I think it's at this moment where you really begin to see some Democrats on the left try and paint AIPAC as this boogeyman in American politics. At the same time, there is also no question that AIPAC's role in American politics has drawn a lot more criticism than the role of plenty of other advocacy groups. It is also clear to me, anyway, that there is a degree of anti-Semitism behind at least some of the criticism of AIPAC, that there are certain obvious tropes here of Jews and money and political influence that go to the core of the sort of anti-Semitic ideology going back centuries. And you see this unfolding on the left. You also see it unfolding on the right with Tucker Carlson and other AIPAC critics, you know, who talk about foreign influence in American politics. And AIPAC's actions, and right or wrong, their actions, have provided an opening, honestly, for people who are not just criticizing Israel, but who are criticizing Jews and Jewish influence. I mean, AIPAC is definitely up there, but it actually gives comparable amounts to the crypto lobby and the AI lobby. And we're seeing some backlash against those PACs in some recent election cycles. But AIPAC definitely gets the majority of the heat.
0: So I think that brings us to this year and the 2026 midterms.
1: Yeah. So what's happened in 2026 has really been kind of fascinating because AIPAC has again gone out and decided to spend big in various races. So the first race that AIPAC really got involved in this cycle was the Democratic primary for a House seat in New Jersey. And they targeted a representative there named Tom Malinowski. And Tom Malinowski is like by no means a squad member. He is by no means a progressive. He also is a believer in defending America's commitment to defend Israel's security.
6: I had a perfect pro-Israel voting record in Congress.
1: In fact, he had angered some people by refusing to call Israel's war in Gaza a genocide. He would not use the G word. But he also has been very critical of Israel's response to October 7th. And he thinks that the U.S. should be making kind of case-by-case decisions on military aid to Israel. So AIPAC Super PAC spent over $2 million, I think over $2.3 million to defeat him.
7: ISIS deportation force is out of control. Tom Malinowski voted with Trump to increase funding.
1: But in this instance, AIPAC's efforts completely backfired. They did succeed in defeating Malinowski, but their candidate, you know, the candidate they were backing also lost. And instead, the nominee was a progressive candidate who was way to Malinowski's left on Israel.
0: Which makes me wonder why AIPAC would even take that kind of risk to begin with.
1: Yeah. Well, in many ways, you can see someone like Tom Malinowski as a bigger threat to AIPAC than a member of the squad, because he's a moderate Democrat who is still, yes, supportive of Israel, but is starting to very openly question America's unconditional support for Israel. And that is a sign that things are actually like getting serious for AIPAC, that they really have to watch out, because this is not just a phenomenon on the far left.
0: Give us another example, Jonathan, of how you've seen this play out.
1: Yeah, well, another kind of amazing example is a house race that was in the suburbs of Chicago, where AIPAC targeted a guy named Daniel Biss, who had been the mayor of the city of Evanston. Biss, like Malinowski, is a sort of more moderate Democrat who has raised some questions about America's unconditional support for Israel, but is still, you know, not far left by any means, and certainly not anti-Israel, and is in fact the grandson of Holocaust survivors. Biss has strong connections to Israel, has family in Israel. And he got kind of a whiff of the fact that AIPAC was potentially going to get involved in his race in Illinois. And so, you know, he went to AIPAC and said, listen, don't do this. And AIPAC said to him, what we need you to do, if you want us to back out of this race or to not get involved in your race, is to support unrestricted military aid for Israel. And Biss said, I'm not going to do that. And so what he did at that point is that he polled voters in his district and asked them how they felt about AIPAC. And the numbers that came back were 51% of those polled said they viewed AIPAC unfavorably, and only 17% said they viewed AIPAC favorably.
8: I'm Daniel Biss, and I'm running for Congress in the 9th District of Illinois.
1: So armed with that information, Biss decides to actually campaign on the fact that he's being attacked by AIPAC, that he was, in other words, like the anti-AIPAC candidate. And he really leans into his Jewish identity as part of this.
8: They want to scare Jewish people like me out of criticizing the Israeli government. They want to silence us. But listen, I criticize the Israeli government exactly because Israel is so important to me.
1: And so that Israel was successful for Biss. He wins the Democratic primary. So there was a kind of a growing recognition that it was good politics to publicly distance yourself from AIPAC and even potentially tar your opponent as being supported by AIPAC.
0: Right. Well, to that point, the next big test of this coming up is next week in Michigan, the Democratic primary for the Senate seat there.
1: Yeah, I mean, we're seeing there in Michigan a race where AIPAC is spending more money than they have ever spent before in a single race, something approaching $30 million, which they have spent supporting Haley Stevens, who is a moderate blue-collar, pro-manufacturing Democrat, a kind of old-school Michigan Democrat, who is running against Abdul El-Sayed, who is the son of Egyptian immigrants, far to the left, very opposed to U.S. aid to Israel, very vocal about what he describes a genocide in Gaza, has really turned Israel into a kind of a central plank of his campaign there.
0: And how is Haley Stevens approaching the fact that she is getting so much support from AIPAC? Like, is she trying to run against that, given the other examples that you've laid out?
1: Yeah, no, she's taken a different approach toward AIPAC and really even toward Israel. I mean, she has criticized Netanyahu in the past, but she has embraced AIPAC. She considers herself and speaks of herself as being a proud supporter of Israel, though she's not Jewish. And if El-Sayed wins the primary, I mean, he has a chance of winning the seat in the general election in November for sure. And if he does, he'll be a sitting U.S. Democratic senator calling for the end of U.S. aid to Israel, which is definitely not something we've ever seen before. So AIPAC is really at a crossroads right now. You know, and the reality is that the way things are moving right now in American politics, if they want to remain relevant, AIPAC may not really have a choice. Because this same shift that we've been talking about on the left is also happening, albeit a lot more slowly, and with very different dynamics on the right. It is not hard to imagine that in the future, there could be a race with two candidates who are both critics of Israel. And AIPAC is going to have to, if it wants to remain relevant, is going to have to reconsider what it means to be pro-Israel.
0: Jonathan Mahler, thank you so much.
1: Thank you for having me.
0: This week, President Trump appeared to lose his patience with Israel and its leader, Benjamin Netanyahu, who met with the president at the White House on Tuesday. Ahead of that meeting, Trump told reporters that without his support for the war against Iran, Israel would not have survived. If I didn't get involved, Trump claimed, Israel would have been terminated.
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1: I just finished an excellent meeting with President Trump. When I say excellent, it's not just lip service.
0: President Trump and Israeli Prime Minister Benjamin Netanyahu met at the White House Tuesday for their first meeting since the two nations launched their war on Iran 5 months ago. The meeting comes as the Israeli military expands operations in the occupied West Bank and continues to carry out deadly attacks in Gaza. We'll speak with Francesca Albanese, UN Special Rapporteur on the occupied Palestinian territory. Then we look at the cyclospora outbreak and the biggest measles outbreak in 35 years in the United States. This comes after the Trump administration made sweeping cuts to public health programs. We'll speak to the former chief medical officer at the CDC, Dr. Deborah Howery. She resigned in protest last year.
2: Secretary Kennedy censored CDC science, politicized its processes, and stripped leaders of independence. I could not, in good conscience, remain under those conditions.
0: Then to the cockroach movement in India, where weeks of protests by hundreds of thousands of young people led to the resignation of India's education minister. But now the Modi government is continuing to crack down on protesters.
3: While many of us are celebrating the resignation of the education minister, many students across the country who participated in the protests are facing a witch hunt.
0: All that and more coming up. Welcome to Democracy Now!, democracynow.org, The War and Peace Report. I'm Amy Goodman. France and Spain are racing to contain wildfires amidst a heat wave that has temperatures soaring to 42 degrees Celsius. That's up to 107 degrees Fahrenheit. More than 360,000 people have been evacuated so far. On Tuesday, French authorities evacuated 4,000 more people from tourist sites along its Atlantic coast. It's the largest peacetime evacuation in France's history. Earlier this month, 13 people died in a blaze in southern Spain. This is a resident of El Tiemblo, Spain.
4: This has affected my heart because I have had heart surgery. That is how it has affected me. I've had to bear the rest, bottom my emotions, and keep on going. I have to help my neighbors.
0: In Japan, at least 18 people have been killed after a powerful 7.1 magnitude earthquake struck the southwestern part of the country Monday. Rescue efforts continue at a collapsed shopping mall. An explosion ripped through the mall about an hour after the earthquake. In Uganda, the country's health minister declared the country Ebola-free Tuesday. The latest outbreak of the disease had infected 20 people, killing two. Since 2000, Uganda suffered multiple outbreaks of the disease. Meanwhile, Ebola continues to spread in the Democratic Republic of Congo, with the government reporting over 3,300 cases and more than 1,400 deaths. In Washington, D.C., Israeli Prime Minister Benjamin Netanyahu and Ukrainian President Volodymyr Zelensky attended a memorial service for South Carolina's Republican Senator Lindsey Graham. They also had meetings with President Trump. After his meeting, Netanyahu posted a video boasting he had, quote, one of the best conversations, unquote, with President Trump. Meanwhile, in an unusual move, President Trump did not invite the press in for a photo op or questions after their meeting. Since Trump returned to office, Netanyahu's made 7 trips to U.S. Protesters gathered near the White House.
5: And he is the reason for the illegal war that has started on my homeland of Iran, that is also currently being bombarded. And every time he comes to visit, our people, our countries get bombarded again. And we are here to make sure that our voices are heard, and he knows that we don't want him here. He is not welcome here. We know that he's a war criminal. We want bombs to stop falling on our people.
0: Meanwhile, on Capitol Hill, the Senate voted to confirm Jay Clayton as the director of national intelligence Tuesday, with all Republicans supporting his nomination and all Democrats voting against it. During the confirmation hearings, Clayton repeatedly refused to say Joe Biden won the 2020 election and declined to say that Trump had lost. Negotiations between the U.S. and Iran have stalled as Iran rejected a proposal to evenly divide control of the Strait of Hormuz. This is Iran's deputy foreign minister.
1: We told them explicitly that under no circumstances are they permitted to do so. We said that if any warships approach the Strait of Hormuz for this purpose, or if they bring equipment or any vessel or any other assets for mine-clearing operations near the Strait of Hormuz, they will be considered legitimate targets by the Islamic Republic of Iran.
0: Despite the lull in fighting, Iran launched multiple ballistic missiles towards a U.S. military base in Jordan Tuesday. The U.S. Central Command called it an attempted surprise attack. This comes amidst new reporting from Reuters that China is expected to deliver shoulder-fired air defense missile launchers to Iran within weeks. Meanwhile, Saudi Arabia joined the U.S. in striking what they said were Iranian proxies in Iraq Tuesday. In Yemen, Iranian-backed Houthi rebels claimed to have launched a missile attack on a Saudi oil tanker Tuesday. The U.S. walked out of a U.N. Security Council meeting Tuesday during the French ambassador's remarks. It comes after France blasted the U.S. for voting against extending Volker Türk's term as U.N. High Commissioner for Human Rights. After the vote Friday, France's U.N. mission posted on X, quote, "The U.S. used to be a beacon of human rights. Not anymore. Today, it stands alongside North Korea, Nicaragua, Mali, and Russia, isolated, and the world no longer listens to it," France posted on X. In Iran, human rights groups say authorities have hanged two people who participated in anti-government protests back in January. The two men executed Tuesday were Amir Hossein Safari and Abolfazi Sepahai. Video verified by the New York Times show large crowds of protesters gathering near the site of the public executions. In Gaza, at least one person was killed and over a dozen wounded in an Israeli strike that destroyed a mosque surrounded by tents of displaced Palestinian families. Video footage shows Israeli jets striking the Al-Mutakin Mosque in Gaza City Tuesday, igniting a powerful explosion. 60 Palestinians released from Israeli prisons returned to Gaza, showing signs of severe injuries and starvation, with some of them so fragile they were unable to walk. The men were detained across Israel's most notorious prisons, Ofer, Negev, and Sde Taiman, many held for more than a year, and recounted brutal beatings and other forms of torture by Israeli soldiers. In Israel, activists protesting against settler violence in the occupied West Bank clashed with police in Tel Aviv Tuesday. It comes as Defense Minister Israel Katz announced that he's ordered the IDF to take over a fourth refugee camp in the West Bank and expel its Palestinian residents. This is Eli Levin, a protester from Haifa.
6: The reason I'm here today is because what we have seen coming out of the West Bank just the past week, but the past months and years, is horrifying. It's immoral, and we believe that it is endangering not only Palestinians who are witnessing ethnic cleansing and the evacuation of their homes, but it's also endangering all of us.
0: A federal judge has ordered the release from ICE custody of one of the key witnesses in the fatal shooting of Lorenzo Salgado Araujo, the 52-year-old Mexican father killed by an ICE agent July 7th in Houston. Jose Trinidad Rojas Pliego must be released within 48 hours, the judge ruled. He was one of the three passengers in the van driven by Salgado the morning of the fatal shooting. Two other key witnesses, including his younger brother Victor, remain in an ICE jail. Community organizers Tuesday again disrupted a Houston City Council meeting. Salgado Araujo's eldest son, Ronaldo, addressed the council demanding justice for his father and an end to the collaboration between Houston police and ICE.
7: How will you show up for the rest of the immigrant community here in Houston to make sure that what happened to my dad, Lorenzo Salgado Araujo, doesn't happen to any of them? This isn't a partisan issue. This is an issue of right and wrong, and this wrong needs to be addressed. Every single one of you council members have immigrants living in your district. How will you protect them?
0: This comes as Reuters reports more than 12,000 people have been detained after the Office of Refugee Resettlement provided personal information on unaccompanied migrant children, as well as their parents and sponsors, to federal immigration agents. Since January of last year, ORR has shared more than 460,000 leads to immigration authorities. Meanwhile, the New York Times has found ICE arrests have surged at airports nationwide as the TSA, the Transportation Security Administration, expands its collaboration with ICE. Wired reports a longtime Department of Homeland Security official has resigned over what he described as Trump's brazen corruption and the quote-unquote war on immigrants. Mark Rosenblum served as executive director of the Office of Homeland Security Statistics, where he led efforts to publish information on immigration arrests and deportations. DHS stopped issuing that data after Trump returned to office. Rosenblum said on a LinkedIn post, quote, "It'll come as no surprise that I'm thrilled to end my relationship with the current administration. Between the war on immigrants, the war on feds, and the war on facts, not to mention the crazy war in Iran and the brazen corruption, I just need a change," he said. President Trump's reportedly pressuring Health Secretary Robert F. Kennedy Jr. to more aggressively push for policies that would further slash childhood vaccination recommendations. The Wall Street Journal reported the issue came up during a lunch back in May at Trump's National Golf Club in Northern Virginia, when Trump confronted RFK Jr. on why he wasn't doing more to probe a widely debunked link between childhood vaccinations and autism. At the time, Trump reportedly told Kennedy he believed the secretary, quote, had the yips, unquote, to reduce the number of vaccinations for children. Lobbyists and Department of Health and Human Services staffers reportedly told the Journal Trump may replace Kennedy with Centers for Medicare and Medicaid Services Chief Dr. Mehmet Oz if RFK Jr. fails to fulfill the demands. Separately, Anthony Fauci, the former veteran director of the National Institute of Allergy and Infectious Diseases, is expected to testify at a Senate hearing today on the COVID-19 pandemic. And in Peru, Keiko Fujimori has been sworn in as president. She's the daughter of the former dictator, Alberto Fujimori, who spent years in prison for crimes against humanity committed during the 1990s. Protesters took to the streets of Lima.
8: President Keiko Fujimori does not represent us, ladies and gentlemen. What is happening right now in Peru is monstrous. We cannot live like this with this government that she has brought in today. And Mr. Rospigliosi has passed new laws, and they do not represent us, ladies and gentlemen. This is why we are here in the streets. Today they kill us. Today they murder us. Today they extort us. That is why we're in the streets.
0: And those are some of the headlines. This is Democracy Now!, democracynow.org, The War and Peace Report. I'm Amy Goodman with Anjali Kamat, longtime Democracy Now! Producer, who's back with us after many years producing and co-hosting. Welcome, Anjali.
9: I'm delighted to be back. Thank you. And welcome to all our viewers and listeners from across the country and around the world. President Trump and Israeli Prime Minister Benjamin Netanyahu met at the White House Tuesday for their first meeting since the two nations jointly attacked Iran 5 months ago. Trump and Netanyahu met for 90 minutes, but they did not appear together to make public comments. Netanyahu posted a short video after the meeting.
1: I just finished an excellent meeting with President Trump. When I say excellent, it's not just lip service. A conversation with full partnership, mutual support, understanding of the common goal to ensure that Iran does not have nuclear weapons and other goals as well. This is one of the best conversations I have had with the President of the United States, our friend, President Donald Trump.
0: After their meeting, both Trump and Netanyahu attended the funeral of Republican Senator Lindsey Graham. Meanwhile, protesters in Washington gathered near the White House to condemn Netanyahu's visit. This is an Iranian-American activist named Bita.
10: And
5: And he is the reason for the illegal war that has started on my homeland of Iran, that is also currently being bombarded. And every time he comes to visit, our people, our countries get bombarded again. And we are here to make sure that our voices are heard, and he knows that we don't want him here. He is not welcome here. We know that he's a war criminal. We want bombs to stop falling on our people.
9: Netanyahu's visit comes as Israel is escalating its military operations in the occupied West Bank, where there's been a surge in settler violence. On Tuesday, Defense Minister Israel Katz announced that he's ordered the IDF to take over a fourth refugee camp in the West Bank and expel its Palestinian residents. Israel is also continuing to carry out deadly attacks in Gaza, where a severe humanitarian crisis is unceasing. The Trump administration allowed Netanyahu into the United States, even though the International Criminal Court issued an arrest warrant for Netanyahu for war crimes in Gaza.
0: We're joined now by a top UN official who's been barred from visiting the United States due to her public criticism of Israel. Francesca Albanese is the UN Special Rapporteur on the occupied Palestinian territory. She's been under sweeping U.S. sanctions for most of the past year. A judge lifted them briefly, then they were reimposed. She's also author of the new book, When the World Sleeps, Stories, Words, and Wounds of Palestine. Francesca, thank you so much for being with us from Italy. If you can start off, I mean, this was unusual yesterday. I think it was Netanyahu's seventh visit to Washington since Trump returned to the White House. It was his first since the beginning of the U.S. and Israel's attack on Iran. And interestingly, though we see a video of Netanyahu saying it was the best conversation they ever had, Trump, in a rare move, did not invite reporters into the White House for either a photo op or conversations afterwards. And apparently the conversation was about Iran. Yet in Israel, the Israeli military has launched major operations in the occupied West Bank. Now the Israeli defense minister, as we just said, saying they're taking over a fourth Palestinian refugee camp. Can you assess the situation and the significance of this meeting?
10: Thank you for having me, Amy. Having an ICC wanted in the White House again just corroborates the charges of complicity leveled at the U.S. administration. This is bullying in a sort of a formal diplomatic suit. But again, since Netanyahu's last visit to the U.S., the list of crimes that have happened, that Israeli army, but also Israeli civilians have committed against the Palestinians has just grown longer and more documented by Israeli and Palestinian human rights organizations and UN Commission of Inquiries, other committees, myself and other special rapporteurs. What does it mean? You know, I often hear the argument that the United States is not a member to the ICC. It doesn't matter. It doesn't mean that they have to extend protection to a fugitive from international law, which is what's happening. At the same time, this is not just a fugitive. This is an accomplice to other violations of international law that the U.S. is committing itself against Iran and against Palestinians in many ways. So what does it tell us in a nutshell? That the United States is actively contributing to make the international criminal law architecture that it has been building from Nuremberg, the Nuremberg trials, up until now, crumble on our head. And this is this should make no one happy, including U.S. citizens who think that they have nothing to do with it or with Israel and Palestine. This is everyone's business.
9: Francesca, I want to turn to a clip of New York City Mayor Zoran Mamdani. Last week in a video message, he called on the U.S. government to arrest Israeli Prime Minister Benjamin Netanyahu precisely because of this arrest warrant issued by the International Criminal Court.
11: As I've said, I agree with the ICC that Benjamin Netanyahu should be arrested and tried for his crimes, as I do for anyone else charged by the ICC. My administration has reviewed every avenue available under applicable law to determine whether New York City could execute the International Criminal Court's arrest warrant if Benjamin Netanyahu came here. It is clear that we do not have the independent legal authority to enforce this warrant. The federal government, however, does. And I call on them to join the ICC and execute this warrant. And I want to be equally clear. Benjamin Netanyahu is not welcome in New York City, nor is any other war criminal at large.
9: Francesca, Prime Minister Netanyahu said in an interview on Fox News in response that Mamdani was, quote, fomenting hate. And you posted an X as Netanyahu was en route to the U.S. that, quote, Italy, France, Greece did it again. Three Rome Statute parties opened their airspace to the fugitive Netanyahu in breach of their obligation to cooperate with the ICC. I call on competent authorities to investigate possible complicity. Talk about what you're calling on countries to do, including the United States.
10: Very simple. No double standards. Apply international law as it is. It's paraphrasing Rosa Luxemburg. It's either the rule of law or it's barbarism. I do agree with what New York mayor has just said, and not out of sympathy, but because what he said is legally right and is morally compulsory. And we cannot keep on looking idle or standing idle in the face of impunity. This is why at the beginning of this interview, when you asked me what I think of this visit by ICC wanted Benjamin Netanyahu, it's bullying in diplomatic suit, because the New York mayor might not have the power to enforce an arrest or an head of state, and still he called upon competent authorities, federal authorities, to do so. It doesn't matter that it doesn't happen today because there is someone who prefers to abide by the law of might rather than a rule of law. We need to keep on voicing dissent in conformity with international law. This is what I keep on doing from within Europe as a European. It doesn't matter if they ridicule me, if they mount hatred campaign or smear campaign against me. My skin has grown thicker, as I think everyone who's dealing with justice and human rights. And at the same time, we need to recall the obligations that these states, including, as I said, Greece, Italy and France have. This is the third time, if my count is correct, that these three countries authorized flights of ICC wanted Netanyahu over their airspace. Making all of us, all European, French, Greek and Italian citizens accomplices, even morally. This is unacceptable, and this is why there should be an investigation over the authorities who allowed it. It looks small in the context of a genocide, but every action matters, as every crime matters and will be accounted for.
9: Francesca, let's go to the West Bank. I mean, you recently posted on social media that pogroms against defenseless civilians are happening all over the West Bank while Gaza is under fire. Israeli civilians and army joining forces. It's not just Netanyahu, you wrote, and a few rotten apples. This is Israel.
10: Absolutely. And look at what Israelis themselves are saying. I want to point to the fact that an increasing number of Israeli organizations, political forces, journalists have been sounding the alarm for over a year, and especially in the recent days, that the situation is out of control. A few days ago, a Land for All coalition said the Israeli forces cannot ensure protection of anyone, because the settlers, who are the settlers? These are Israeli civilians who behave like thugs, who behave like squads, who have been killing and beating, attacking Palestinian families and properties. And they are completely unleashed, supported by the army. Look, I've been investigating. I was no expert on the occupied Palestinian territory until 4 years ago. I was an expert on the question of Palestine. And now I know what happens in Gaza, the West Bank and East Jerusalem better than anything else, because this is what I do. I look at it every day. And in a time of genocide, I cannot let it go. And I can tell you, the pogroms have been a constant feature of settlers, armed Israeli civilians since before October 2023. Just in 2023, before October 7, there were 12 pogroms, meaning attacks by armed squads, Israeli civilian squads attacking Palestinian villages, and everyone seemed not to care. It's better we pay attention now because the situation has gone out of control. And I keep on saying, I'm not just talking for the Palestinians, I'm talking for everyone in that land, including Israelis, who clearly see what's happening. But unfortunately, the weight of the pro-Israel and the pro-apartheid lobbies is just too strong for their voices to be heard.
0: I wanted to very quickly ask you, I mean, you have the opposition leader, Lapid, saying, this is not you, Francesca Albanese, this is him saying, I never thought that in my lifetime we would talk about Jewish terrorism, but this is Jewish terror, he said, about Israeli settlers in the West Bank. And of course, you then have Israeli soldiers who are working with Israeli settlers.
10: I had missed that. Thank you, Emmy. And well, finally, me and Lapid agree. And the thing is that this should have been said months and years ago. But the fact that Lapid says that proves that the situation has gone out of control. And again, it's not just Netanyahu. Half of the governments incite colonization. I've been receiving screenshots of chats in Hebrew by Israeli activists and academics who keep on sounding the alarm. And they say they are calling for blood. They say no house units, but blood. Now, I just want to remind, in closing, that the West Bank, as well as Gaza and East Jerusalem, are illegally occupied. There is no possibility for Israel settlers or soldiers to invoke self-defense there because the International Court of Justice has ordered Israel to dismantle the occupation. So I really encourage every U.S. citizen with that place at heart, but also with U.S. values at heart, not to turn your eyes and your gaze away, because this is happening. The U.S. support to this criminal endeavor is happening with your taxpayers' money.
0: Very quickly, we just have 20 seconds. Your comment on the U.S. walking out of the U.N. Security Council meeting Tuesday during the French ambassador's remarks coming after France blasted the U.S. for voting against extending Volker Türk's term as U.N. High Commissioner for Human Rights. France saying on X, the U.S. used to be a beacon of human rights, not anymore. Francesca Albanese.
10: Well, I don't think that U.S. used to be a beacon of human rights, absolutely, but surely it was much better than that, and clearly is no longer. Not only that, now it's really leading a campaign from the Board of Peace, whatever it is, to where it stands on Venezuela, Cuba, and Israel or Iran. It's leading a campaign to dismantle the multilateral order that was conceived, including through the U.S. support, in the aftermath of World War II.
0: Francesca Albanese, UN Special Rapporteur on the Occupied Palestinian Territory, her new book, When the World Sleeps, Stories, Words, and Wounds of Palestine. Coming up, the Cyclospora outbreak. Thousands are experiencing this parasite around the United States, and the biggest measles outbreak in 35 years. What does this have to do with the DOGE sweeping cuts to public health programs? We'll speak with the former medical officer at the CDC. Stay with us.

0: Hog of the Forsaken by the late folk musician Michael Hurley in our Democracy Now! Studio. This is Democracy Now!, democracynow.org. I'm Amy Goodman with Anjali Kamat.
1: More than 11,000 people across 41 states in the country have been sickened by the foodborne parasite cyclosporiasis. Food safety experts have tracked one pocket of the outbreak that sickened 2,000 people and sent 98 to the hospital to iceberg lettuce grown in Mexico and distributed by food giant Taylor Farms, the largest produce supplier in the United States. Recall lettuce was distributed and sold in at least 27 states. The numbers of cases are still climbing, and all sources of contamination in these latest outbreaks may never be identified. A key part of the food safety system in the United States is the FDA's Food Net Surveillance Program, which is a collaboration between the federal government and state agencies. When billions of dollars in public health funding were slashed at the beginning of the Trump administration, Food Net stopped its mandatory tracking for cyclospora and five other pathogens, including listeria, a bacteria that is fatal in 30% of cases. Mass government layoffs are also a factor. The CDC lab that specializes in the cyclospora parasite was reduced from a team of 11 to just 3.
0: Meanwhile, the resurgence of the measles that began last year has reached a 35-year high with at least 2,300 cases, 3 deaths, including 2 children. The CDC set a goal in 1978 to eliminate measles in the United States and achieved eradication status in the year 2000 following decades of vaccination efforts. This year, the U.S. will lose that status. There's so much to discuss when it comes to public health in the United States right now. For more, we're joined by Deborah Howery. She's the former chief medical officer at the CDC, resigned in August last year in protest over political interference at the agency and the firing of the CDC director, Susan Menares. Dr. Howery's a board-certified emergency physician professor at Emory University Rollins School of Public Health. Well, it looks like it's a real blank show here in the United States, Dr. Howery. But if you can start off by explaining what cyclosporiasis is, how it has spread, and if you think it is related to the massive cuts, the staff at the CDC, what almost a third have been laid off or fired or have left since the Trump administration came into office.
2: Absolutely. Well, so cyclospora is a parasite. And it is found in foods such as lettuce, vegetables, cilantro, and certain fruits. And we see it every year, usually a couple hundred cases. And by washing foods, you know, really well, and certainly cooking them to temperatures over 150 degrees, you can prevent a lot of these cases. But what has happened this time is, because there have been significant cuts to CDC and FDA, and as part of FoodNet, they are no longer tracking it mandatorily, we don't have as good of a really a lens on what is happening. And so we've seen, you know, close to 11,000 confirmed or suspected cases now. That is, you know, 4 to 5 times more than I am aware of. And what is concerning about this is, you know, it's not just a simple food poisoning. It can be diarrhea that can last for several weeks and needs to be treated by antibiotics. And several people have been hospitalized by it.
1: And Dr. Howery, can you explain more what FoodNet is and what the problems are when you stop this long-term tracking?
2: So FoodNet was really kind of like, I talk about CDC as disease detectives. And so it was a system that, you know, tracked, states would report if they had several different pathogens like E. coli, Salmonella, you know, many of those, you know, food poisonings that, you know, we're very familiar with. And cyclospora was one of those. But when funding levels did not keep up with what was needed to maintain it, you know, several of these pathogens were cut. At the same time, as we've seen with USAID funding, that funded a lot of the malaria and parasitic work at CDC, and those cuts had an impact. That, coupled with, you know, the DOGE cuts to overall CDC workforce, really has just left our country hampered in being able to detect and respond to these outbreaks.
1: Last week, Health and Human Services Secretary Robert F. Kennedy Jr. defended the Trump administration's handling of the cyclospora outbreak that sickened thousands of people nationwide. He was questioned by ABC News reporter Elizabeth Schultz last week.
3: We do have the outbreak under control. We have done extensive forensics, epidemiological forensics, and we've identified the source of the outbreak. We and the companies that have involved have implemented a recall.
4: Any response to some of the criticism that the cuts to the federal agencies under your leadership has slowed the response to the outbreak?
3: Those criticisms are invalid. We've had no cuts in our surveillance program.
1: Dr. Howery, what do you think of RFK Jr.'s response? Do you trust him? I mean, the number of scientists working on this at the CDC has dropped from 11 to 3. Who do you hold responsible?
2: So I would invite the secretary to actually meet with the CDC scientists and come to CDC and get a briefing. When I was chief medical officer there, we never spoke to him about measles or avian influenza, Ebola. We offered to brief the secretary. He doesn't really have a good, I think, understanding of what CDC does and where the cuts are. I recall last year he talked about mistakes were made when people that did lead were laid off, and those scientists were eventually brought back. I don't know how he can say cyclospora is under control when there's over 10,000 cases. It's in greater than 30 states. And you look at other infectious disease outbreaks. The U.S. is really at a tipping point when you look at measles, whooping cough, all these vaccine-preventable diseases as well. And the secretary is responsible for this.
0: So if you can talk about measles and the significance of the fact that the CDC set it as its goal, what, like more than half a century ago, to eliminate measles, achieve that status a quarter of a century ago, and now this year will lose that status of eradication, that we're talking about a surge in measles and what this means, Dr. Howery, and how it relates to these cuts.
2: So unfortunately, you know, the secretary has promoted a lot of misinformation around vaccines, and specifically about the measles vaccine. During the middle of an outbreak, he talked about the vaccine having fetal parts in it and promoted things like vitamins, as well as therapies that weren't licensed for measles, such as antibiotics and steroids. That's not what parents and the U.S. public needs to hear in the middle of an outbreak. Measles is highly contagious, and we have seen several outbreaks across the United States with now a record number of cases in over 30 years. What's concerning to me is it's not a harmless childhood disease. We've seen several hundred hospitalizations. Children are missing school, and several have died. Many years from now, we will also see that some will go on to develop a brain infection and die, and many will have their immune memory wiped out. So this is not a harmless disease. It has long-term consequences.
0: Speaking about vaccines on another issue, I mean, you have very interestingly, Anthony Fauci's testifying before the Senate on the U.S. response to the COVID-19 pandemic. And then you have this expose in the Wall Street Journal that President Trump is reportedly pressuring RFK Jr., the health secretary, to more aggressively push for policies that would further slash childhood vaccine recommendations, reporting that the issue came up during a lunch in May when Trump confronted RFK on why he isn't doing more to probe a widely debunked link between childhood vaccines and autism. Many might have thought it was RFK who was pushing this, but in fact, Trump is putting pressure on him and even weighing sacking him, firing him. What are your thoughts about this and the core issue of the connection between vaccines and autism?
2: So vaccines and autism has been widely studied. It's been probably one of the most studied things when it comes to autism. I think autism is a serious problem in this country, and we should be doing more to study it. But something that's been studied for over 30 years and has not been found linked to autism is not where I'd be spending taxpayer money. I'd be spending it on things like environmental factors, looking at genetic predispositions, other infectious diseases. We need to seriously study autism. I think when you have a finding you want and you're backwalking it to really get the science to fit the data, that's not how we should be doing things. Science is about having a hypothesis, a question, investigating it, and then finding out what the cause is, not doing that backwards like the secretary does. Although the report said that President Trump was pushing the secretary to do this, I don't know that, but what I can tell you is the secretary, you know, for a decade has been anti-vax and, you know, has sued the CDC and fired all the vaccine committee members. So I really don't think he needs any encouragement from the president to do this.
0: And Dr. Harry, if you could explain again for our listeners and viewers why you quit last year.
2: I quit because I saw vaccine preventable deaths going up. I saw political interference in the work we were doing. I saw programs being dismantled, and I was concerned for the health of Americans in this country, so I could not stand by.
1: And you saved your emails, Dr. Harry. Can you talk about that?
2: Yes. So just, you know, as good clinical practice or as being a capstone official, the role that I had at CDC, my emails are preserved. And so when there were conversations to where I had concerns about conflicts of interest, how decisions were being made, or just so that we could track, you know, institutional memory, I documented all of that. And when I had concerns, I certainly raised them both verbally and in writing.
0: Finally, Dr. Howery, the connection between the massive cuts at the CDC and domestic dealing with measles to these parasites to what's happening overseas and the evisceration of USAID, Agency for International Development. In our headlines today, we just reported on the thousands of cases, for example, of Ebola in the Democratic Republic of Congo. The connection between these two and the lack of tracking and what that means for global health.
2: So I think it's very concerning. You know, Secretary Rubio was talking about America First, but the changes to the USAID funding and PEPFAR funding to CDC will result in significant less presence in countries. Currently, CDC is in about 60 countries. And that means that we're working closely with health departments there, the ministries of health, and the U.S. has a good eye on what is happening. But with the changes to funding, many of these countries will no longer have CDC staff there, meaning we're not going to know when there's that global health threat. And years ago in Uganda, because of the support that CDC and USAID had provided, local staff were able to quickly detect the outbreak, do lab testing, and control it. That is why we need to have a presence overseas to protect Americans here from health threats both in the U.S. and abroad.
0: You referred to PEPFAR, but for people to understand, that was the George W. Bush program dealing with AIDS in Africa. Now AIDS going up and HIV deaths in South Africa, for example, because of the cut in funding. If you could end by addressing this.
2: Yeah, when you take support away from life-saving programs, you are absolutely going to see people die as a result. Both in the U.S. and globally, public health matters. When it works, you often don't know because you're saving lives. But when you take it away, we see those consequences today.
0: Dr. Deborah Howery, former chief medical officer at the Centers for Disease Control and Prevention, the CDC. She resigned last year to protest political interference and the firing of the CDC director. Dr. Howery is board certified emergency physician professor at Emory University's Rollins School of Public Health. Coming up, we look at the cockroach movement in India, where weeks of protests by hundreds of thousands of young people led to the resignation of India's education minister. Now the Modi government is cracking down. We'll talk about the response of the protesters. Stay with us.

0: Heather Mitchell, by Sunny Singh in our Democracy Now! Studio. This is Democracy Now!, democracynow.org. I'm Amy Goodman with Anjali Kamat, who's rejoined us at Democracy Now!, has spent this last several years working on a PBS Firelight-supported documentary film about India's rightward shift. So it's great to be doing this segment with you. It is amazing to see what's happened in India. You just returned from India. Could you have predicted what took place?
1: No, this is absolutely, you know, unprecedented, the scale of protests. I mean, there have been mass protests for many years in India in the past, especially during the past 12 years of the Modi regime. But this, the number of people who came through to these protests, young people who weren't necessarily politicized, who weren't organizers, who weren't activists, but who just felt compelled to come out. Well, we turn now to India, where the youth-led cockroach movement has accused the right-wing BJP government of backtracking on its promise not to take punitive action against student protests, and has threatened to restart demonstrations. Weeks of protests by hundreds of thousands of young people in India's capital, New Delhi, and cities across the country led to the resignation of the education minister, Dharmendra Pradhan, on Saturday. This is Abhijit Dibke at the main protest site in the heart of New Delhi, Jantar Mantar, shortly after receiving news of Pradhan's resignation.
2: It's a victory for the Constitution of India. It's a victory for the people of India and the defeat of the dictator. Action must be taken against the police officers who attacked us. Deputy Commissioner of Police Sandeep Lamba, Assistant Commissioner of Police Ajay Sharma, Sachin Sharma. These batons you used in the name of Home Minister Amit Shah and Prime Minister Modi. As of now, there has only been one resignation. Remember, don't mess with cockroaches.
1: Following the education minister's resignation, the cockroach movement agreed to call off the mass protest Saturday once senior members of the Modi government assured them that protesters would not face any repercussions. But in addition to the police violence against demonstrators last week, hundreds of students have been detained since the protests ended. Police in states governed by Modi's BJP have reportedly arrested over 100 students in the days since the protest was officially called off, filing harsh criminal cases against many of them. In West Bengal, where the BJP recently won elections, the Hindu nationalist chief minister suggested that the protesters were all Muslims. And on Tuesday, the Supreme Court of India passed an interim order allowing the government to proceed with existing cases against students. Leaders of the movement have decried the detentions as a witch hunt and vowed to resume the protests.
0: For more, we're joined now from New Delhi by Tuga. Shudhabrata Sengupta is an artist with a Rox Media Collective, writes on social and political issues in India. His recent essay about the protests published in The Wire is headlined Night Shifts in Jantar Mantar. Anne Nehabura is with us, the national president of the All India Students Association. She was on hunger strike at the protests in New Delhi for 23 days, completing her PhD in theater and performance studies at Jawaharlal Nehru University, or JNU, in New Delhi. We welcome you both to Democracy Now! Neha, let's start with you. If you can talk about the significance of these mass student protests, but then the crackdown once they stopped. And now young people saying they're going to start again if these arrests and the punishment continues.
3: So what happened at Jantar Mantar when Dharmendra Pradhan tendered his resignation is nothing that has happened before. It is unprecedented in the history of India in the past 12 years. In our country, we have a government, we have a ruling, we have the ruling BJP, which 1 year after coming to power declared that there need not be any resignations under this government. It used to happen in previous governments, but there need not be any resignations now. Since then, there have been massive protests against the government on citizenship policies, on the farm laws that were brought in. But this kind of step back from the government due to mass protests, this is happening for the first time. For a cabinet minister in the BJP government to resign is not, it just does not mean that an individual has resigned. This is the acceptance of defeat, even if it is temporary, for a government that prides itself on being beyond any form of accountability, on being beyond even the very idea of democracy where elected representatives are answerable and can be removed from office if they don't perform. So for us, this win is massive. It means that the government that we are facing right now, even that government, with an extremely repressive state mechanism, with a government that has almost dismantled all institutions of democracy, for that government to accept defeat in front of a mass movement is a moment of great joy for us. It helps us feel rejuvenated in the struggles that we are yet to fight, that we are yet to win. But because this government and its policy is and has always been that of vengeance, they know that the resignation of Dharmendra Pradhan is a big blow to the reputation of this government, to any form of arrogance that this government held. And ever since the protest was called off after Dharmendra Pradhan's resignation, we are witnessing a massive crackdown on student activists across the country, specifically in states which are ruled by the BJP or the NDA alliance. For example, in Bihar, I was in Bihar 2 days ago, and we met the DGP there, the DGP of police in Bihar. He showed us an official notification from the Bihar police, which stated that there were over 600 students who had been detained for protesting against paper leak in Bihar. 355 of them were released, and over 300 students continue to be arrested under charges as severe as attempt to murder. In Bengal, there were 14 students who were arrested. Fresh arrests were made yesterday morning. Out of those 14 students which were earlier arrested, 13 are Muslim students. And strict laws akin to the NSA have been evoked. Charges under the Gunda Act have been filed against them. In Assam, students continue to be arrested. In Mumbai, students continue to be arrested. And here in Delhi, we have, first of all, on the 20th of July, there was a massive call for March to Parliament. That call saw massive state repression at the hands of the government and the security forces. Pellet guns were used against peaceful protesters. The use of these pellet guns was being denied until 2 days ago. But media reports have revealed that there is a general entry in the Delhi police's register where the Delhi police acknowledges having fired pellet guns. There have been reports where it is being said that a DCP level officer ordered the firing of pellet guns on peaceful protesters. In Bihar, which is a state in India, an AK-47 was fired upon protesters by the security forces, by the Bihar police. This kind of massive crackdown, and in Delhi, what we are witnessing is a witch hunt of protesters, specifically Muslim protesters. There is a witch hunt of Muslim protesters in Bihar. The divisive politics of the BJP that we have been seeing for the past 12 years, that is being enforced by the security forces and the police across the country. And people are being intimidated. People are being put behind bars, specifically based on their religion. If they are Muslim students, they are being intimidated. They are being put behind bars.
0: And I just wanted to say, yeah, we've been looking online at the pictures of pellet wounds, people who have suffered, almost like we saw in Tahrir.
1: Yeah, these pellet guns obviously have also been used in Kashmir for years against...
0: ...at the pictures of pellet wounds, people who have suffered, almost like we saw in Tahrir.
1: Yeah, these pellet guns obviously...

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1: Coming up, we'll hear from our correspondent who's been travelling by train across Iran, managing to hear the voices of many ordinary Iranians, often clandestinely, on life under the regime and on America.
2: In my opinion, America has sort of lost the war. It's lost its way. This campaign became about oil and the Strait of Hormuz, and we want to save the Strait. It's all about money. The people mean nothing.
0: The United States launches another night of strikes against Iran after President Trump threatened an escalation of the conflict.
1: And President Trump has hardened his tone on artificial intelligence, saying that his administration is looking at ways to set controls. So we'll be asking how, indeed if, the technology can be regulated. That's all after the bulletin of the latest news.
3: BBC News with Danielle Yawovietska. The US military says it's completed a heavy wave of strikes against Iran. It follows President Trump's pledge to hit the country hard in response to an Iranian missile attack on an American base in Jordan. Here's our reporter Tom Bailey.
4: US Central Command said dozens of Islamic Revolutionary Guard Corps targets had been hit early on Thursday, including command centres, missile and drone facilities and maritime capabilities. Iranian media reported that the islands of Keshem and Abadan were among the areas hit. Both are centres of the oil industry. Iran had earlier confirmed that it had targeted US assets in Jordan as well as ships in the Strait of Hormuz on Wednesday. The latest flare-up in exchanges began earlier this week following a brief lull, though negotiations to secure a longer-term truce are said to be continuing.
3: Cities across Ukraine have come under Russian attack hours after President Volodymyr Zelensky warned that Moscow would be targeting his country. One person has been killed in the capital, Kyiv. Six more, including two children, are reported to have died in the Dnipropetrovsk region when their house took a direct hit. Ali McConnell has the latest.
5: The onslaught of ballistic missiles and drones lasted for hours. Explosions were first reported in Kyiv. Several fires broke out and the authorities urged people to remain in shelters. As the night went on, waves of cruise missiles and drones were reported heading for targets across the country, first to the central cities of Dnipro and Kryvyi Rih, but soon as far west as Lviv, where two apartment buildings have been damaged. The authorities there say many people have been injured and several are trapped under the rubble.
3: Reports from Russia indicate that Ukraine has continued its drone attacks on facilities belonging to the Wildberries retail group. The governor of Russia's Pienza region said a fire had broken out at a warehouse and 200 employees had been evacuated. Wildberries also confirmed another of its hubs further east in Udmurtia was set ablaze in another drone attack. Officials in Japan say the number of people now known to have died after the earthquake in the south has risen to 30. As rescuers continue to search for survivors, the authorities have shared images of the inside of the partially collapsed shopping centre in Kashima town. Jake Kwon reports.
6: In a video taken shortly after the earthquake, the front wall of the shopping centre explodes, throwing dust and debris over the car park. The mall's operator, Aeon, said there were around 3,000 customers inside when the quake struck, but they were evacuated before the suspected gas explosion. All of those killed at the site were employees at the center. The government said it wants to protect people from the heat, with temperatures expected to rise to 39 degrees Celsius. Nearly 20,000 homes are without power, and many state-designated shelters lack air conditioning.
3: World News from the BBC. The South Korean tech giant Samsung has announced a huge jump in second quarter profits, driven by surging demand for its memory chips for use in the artificial intelligence sector. Net profit for the April to June period was up almost 1,300% from the same period last year. The US State Department is to immediately release $600 million in funding for the Global Vaccines Alliance, Gavi. The money had been held up by the Health Secretary Robert F. Kennedy Jr., a longtime vaccine skeptic. Gavi said the lives of a million children were being put at risk. A new scientific study has found evidence that suggests limiting the intake of sugar for children up to the age of two may help in protecting their brains decades later. It analysed the impact of the end of sugar rationing in Britain following the Second World War. The results suggest those who were toddlers during the period when sugar consumption was tightly controlled had a 20...
7: Good morning, friends, and welcome back to Midpoint. 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I'm your host, Shelley Reback, and today is another one of our Talk Back Town Halls. 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I try to open up the phone lines to you in a talkback town hall after every pledge drive to reinforce just how important your contributions are to WMNF Community Radio. So with me today is our friend of the show and occasional substitute host, Gary Gibbons. So welcome, Gary.
8: Good morning.
7: So Gary and I are here today to open up the phone lines to you listeners to talk about what you want to discuss. The studio phone number is, as always, 813-239-9663, and our show assistant Daria is back there ready to take your calls. So to start things off, I'm just going to go back to something that I've been hammering on for the last several weeks. I need to take a minute to remind you that the Florida legislature is still in session, and the things that they are doing are really alarming. For example, they are continuing to advance proposals that would create a new secretive counterintelligence unit in state government. They're modeling this special unit on the FBI's old controversial COINTELPRO from the 1960s. Floridians could find themselves, meaning us, right here. We could find ourselves the target of secretive government surveillance and potential arrest under this proposed legislation that is quietly moving through the Florida legislative process. It's crazy. House Bill 945, sponsored by Representative Danny Alvarez, the Republican of Riverview, and Senate Bill 1712, sponsored by Senator Jonathan Martin, the Republican of Fort Myers, would greenlight the creation of a new counterintelligence and counterterrorism unit within the FDLE. The unit's primary mission would be to detect, identify, and neutralize, whatever that means, adversary intelligence entities, which include, quote, a person whose demonstrated actions, views, or opinions are a threat or are inimical to the interests of this state and the United States of America. So viewpoints and opinions could be grounds for surveillance and arrests. And there are no guardrails and only vague definitions governing the wide discretion that's contained in this legislation. And what's even more galling to me is that there's a Democratic co-sponsor of the bill, Representative Jose Alvarez of Kissimmee, the traitor. All of this has drawn the interest of an Israeli company, the surveillance company Cellebrite, that the DeSantis regime has already been paying for various projects. But this is the company that Amnesty International found was using its technology in Serbia to supply police there with forensic products to surveil and covertly target journalists, environmental activists, and others. The same company also sold its phone hacking technology to the Maduro regime in Venezuela. Cellebrite is now lobbying Florida legislators for HB 945, hoping to increase the use of its secret surveillance products in Florida. Meanwhile, this all comes at the same time as Senate Bill 1632, which is a bill that would allow the head of the FDLE to designate groups as domestic terrorist organizations and mandate the expulsion of students who are aiding any designated terrorist organization and prohibit any state funding to be used to support any designated organization or any member of such an organization, including private schools. So this bill is coupled with Senate Bill 1634, which would shroud the whole designation process in secrecy. So you wouldn't even know if your organization was targeted and labeled as a domestic terrorist organization until FDLE came to your door. This is clearly an attempt to set up a counterintelligence unit to target Floridians solely due to their views and opinions, to target First Amendment protected speech and advocacy. I don't know about you, Gary, but to me, this legislation is terrifying. It's nothing but a license to go after the regime's political enemies, and it is absolutely a threat to political advocacy that opposes the regime. It is a threat to organizations like WMNF that champion free speech and that give a platform for shows like mine to voice opposition to authoritarian measures just like this. So I urge you, listeners, to pay close attention to these bills and to their sponsors. And if you have strong feelings about them, particularly if you are a constituent of Representative Danny Alvarez, Representative Jose Alvarez, or Senator Jonathan Martin, please make your views known. That's the kind of thing that's on my mind today. But I'd really like to hear your views on this legislation, listeners. So our phone lines are open, and we'd like to hear from you. Give us a call at 813-239-9663 and tell us what's on your mind. And do it soon. Don't wait till the end of the show where we can't fit you in. So give us a call early on at 813-239-9663 and tell us what's on your mind. And now I want to ask you, Gary, that's my rant for today, right now. What's on your mind while we're waiting for the phones to light up? Get in the queue, listeners, at 813-239-9663. So, Gary, what's on your mind right now?
8: Well, what's jumping out at me is the fact that the governor only has, what, about 6-7 months left in his term, but he's spending money like a drunken sailor. And in particular, the money that's being spent on alligator Alcatraz is just completely off the chain. The Florida emergency, well, first of all, he's done all of this under a so-called emergency involving immigration, which he declared back in January of 2023. And since then, he has renewed that every 60 days, including
7: as the law requires, in
8: January, right? Yeah. So he's made it clear that he's going to continue, in his mind, it's going to be an emergency for the rest of his term. And what that allows him to do is avoid a lot of state laws, like competitive bidding laws, and getting more than one bid for a particular service. And instead, what he's done is he's doled out millions and millions of dollars in no bid contracts to his friends,
7: to his cronies,
8: yeah,
7: right.
8: And his supporters.
7: Right.
8: And so, there was an article this week that talked about the fact that they've spent $405 million in the last 6 months.
7: Yeah, I read that it was $608 million that he told Floridians was going to be reimbursed by the feds, by FEMA. And now, in connection with this lawsuit that the Friends of the Everglades and Earth Justice and the Miccosukee Tribe has filed against Alligator Alley's construction because they didn't do any sort of environmental impact studies, in connection with that lawsuit, the feds have testified that they have no intention of paying Florida back that $608 million, because that would mean that it was a federal project, and then they would have to follow federal environmental rules, and they don't want to do it. So they're just walking away from their commitment to reimburse the taxpayers of the state of Florida. And now we are on the hook for that $608 million with no chance of getting it back. I mean, it's insane. And the state doesn't want to take responsibility for the facility. They want the feds to pay for it. So meanwhile, the conditions there are absolutely horrific, and no one is taking responsibility. And it's a travesty.
8: Yeah, and what's crazy about it is that they were lying to the judge, you know, that they were saying at first when she said, you've got to shut this thing down because there's not there hadn't been an environmental study done. They said, oh, no, it's not a federal project. It's a state project, right? We're paying for this. And meanwhile, they're saying, you are going to reimburse us, right?
7: And DeSantis had said originally, this is all going to be reimbursed by FEMA. Yeah.
8: The feds have said, we're not going to give you any money until you do the environmental study that's required for a federal project, because it's an immigration detention facility, and immigration is solely a federal project.
7: Right. So DeSantis took it on with no hope of being of having the taxpayers of Florida being reimbursed. All right. The phones have started. I'm happy to say we have Vivian on the line. I'm not sure what town Vivian's from, but she wants to talk about the legislation, the domestic terrorism legislation. Vivian, you're on the air.
9: Hi. This is Vivian from Waimama.
7: All right. Vivian from Waimama.
9: I am sadly a constituent of Danny Alvarez. He's on speed dial. He hears from me several times a week, or his office does. I never get a response. But my comment is that the people here in Tampa Bay need, and your listeners need to be paying attention, because some of the worst legislation that is affecting all of us every single day with all of the traffic and congestion and urban sprawl and paving over everything is coming out of Tampa Bay legislators. In addition to this terrorism ridiculousness, Danny Alvarez is a sponsor of a bill that will allow public conservation lands to be turned over to agriculture. So agricultural best interests are being served.
7: Yeah, that one looks like it's a little bit like it's being held back a little bit. I'm not sure. You think that one's going to go forward? Because the latest news seemed to suggest that there was some opposition to it up there, even in our Republican-controlled supermajority legislature.
9: Well, I certainly hope so. But the mere fact that the representative from Hillsborough County, from rural Riverview, suffering more than probably anyone else in the county from urban sprawl, is the one proposing this is absolutely maddening. We also have Michael Owen proposing more urban sprawl in the Little Manatee River, southwest Hillsborough County, where he's proposing more development. He's also the one proposing that we only have single representation on the Hillsborough County Board of County Commissioners.
7: Yeah, that's
8: another horrible idea.
7: Yeah,
9: another horrible, and local people, we are already suffering from loss of rural lands and habitat and paving over the world and water pollution and everything else. And we need to vote these people out, because I strongly suspect that the reason they're proposing all these crazy ideas is because they're afraid they're going to lose power soon. And they need to.
7: All right.
9: And they're trying to get whatever they can.
7: All right, Vivian, I've got another call from a caller who also wants to talk about agriculture. So let's hear what Jerry in St. Pete has to say. Thank you for your call, Vivian. Appreciate it.
9: Thank you.
7: All right, Jerry in St. Pete, you want to talk about agriculture too?
10: I do. So thank you so much. You guys do a great job. Now, obviously, there's a lot of cataclysmic things happening right now. I think we can all agree upon that. You're doing a great job. So if we can't address it today, if we could put it on your calendar for later, you have programs on WMNF, the Sustainable Living Show, and things like that that start to talk about agriculture. But what I don't hear, because it's just doesn't happen, is where is our food going to come from? You know, like, where is the status of the Florida citrus is in trouble, but without planning at this point, you got to start somewhere. So I know we can't address all these problems right now. Thank you so much for the work that you do. I know you all are very dedicated. The music is fantastic. But, I mean, I'm a farmer, so, like, where's the food going
7: to
10: come
7: from? Well, okay, it sounds like you agree with Vivian that there's a risk to these bills that are pending to take over rural lands for more sprawl and development. And so that's certainly something that our listeners should pay attention to if they're concerned with things like where's our food going to come from if we don't have any farmland left in Florida.
10: Well, you can't drink it. You can't even drink it.
7: Right. All right, Jerry, thank you for your call. We appreciate it.
10: One more thing, okay?
7: All right, hurry up. I lost my train. All right, well, I've got other people in the queue, so I'm going to let them come into the discussion, but thanks for your call.
8: Good luck.
7: Before we go on, I've got a couple emails or text messages I want to read. I've got somebody who's saying, accusing me of being in favor of terrorism, I guess because I've been against this domestic terrorist legislation. Hey, listen, here's the thing. I'm concerned with who's selecting what group is a domestic terrorist group. I mean, this seems like an opportunity for people in the FDLE, for people in the Republican regime to pick on, for example, you know, Muslim advocacy organizations. DeSantis issued an executive order a couple months ago labeling CAIR, C-A-I-R, which is a Muslim civil rights organization, as a terrorist organization when they are an organization that champions civil rights for Muslims. I mean, that's it. And, you know, that this law that they want to pass that says you can't fund any sort of domestic terrorist organization, that looks like an attack on, you know, private Muslim schools. So it's not that I support terrorism. It's that I don't support having these very vague
8: laws that attack thought and opinion.
7: Right. Or religion or ethnicity that put in the hands of one person the opportunity to make these decisions in secret. That's the other thing. This proposal suggests that these labelings of organizations as domestic terrorist organizations is going to take place in secret. So there's no opportunity to rebut allegations against the labeling of your organization as a domestic terrorist. So that's where I'm at with that. Not that I support terrorism. I mean, that's just insane. All right. Let's see, who's been hanging on the longest? I've got Mary Poole, who wants to talk about legislation. You're on the air, Mary.
11: Hi, good morning. Can you hear me okay?
7: Yep.
11: All right, good. First of all, this isn't why I'm calling, but in response to that last thing, if you remember in Minnesota, Renee Good and Alex Pretty were considered domestic terrorists.
8: Yeah.
11: I mean, this domestic terrorist bill targets people who disagree. That's what it's all about. So thank you for standing up for that. My concern, and I was listening to something on NPR this morning, I didn't know about this, about the attack on unions, DeSantis. I think it's Republican Senator from Lee County introduced Bill 1296 to curtail unions even further, but giving an exemption to the unions that support him, which are the
8: Police,
7: law enforcement.
11: I'm horrified at this. It's specifically, as I understand it, it's meant to target teachers' unions and people who are critical of him.
7: Absolutely.
11: It's just another nail in the coffin of our freedoms to speak and for the people to express opposition. I find that really horrifying.
7: Yeah, that's another thing that's working its way through the legislature, so pay attention to that, listeners.
8: Yeah, they're trying to make it harder to vote in union elections, and they're trying to stack the deck, saying that you need a higher percentage of votes to start or even keep your union.
7: Yeah,
8: And this follows on the heels of what they did a couple of years ago, which said, you know, you have to pay, you have to have a certain percentage of your members, and then they wouldn't allow payroll deductions.
7: Right, that made it harder to keep the numbers up. All right, thank you, Mary. Thanks for calling in.
11: Welcome.
7: We appreciate it. All right. I've got Mike in Sarasota. You're on the air, Mike.
12: Great. Thank you for taking my call. Let me get you off the speakerphone.
7: Yep.
12: I'll get you on. First off, I just want to echo what the previous caller just said, which is this has to be considered as just another attack on free speech and dissent in America. The Trump administration and their allies have been relentlessly attacking education, law firms, and any other dissidents and anybody that you can.
7: Now, something really interesting happened with the law firms this week. I don't know if you saw, but on Monday,
12: DOJ is renewing its assault on them.
7: No, but on Monday, DOJ announced that they were going to abandon their fight to preserve the executive orders against the law firms. And then yesterday, they filed something that with the court that said, oops, like, sorry, we are not abandoning our appeals. We are going to continue our fight against the law firms. Well, these people are clowns.
12: At it again, yeah. So, but anyway, but getting back to what to the main purpose you mentioned at the beginning, I completely agree with you that this bill about terrorism is a bad bill because it's vague language, it criminalizes opinions, and it sounds unconstitutional. And if it can make CARE illegal, an organization like CARE illegal, which has never committed any violence, it could certainly make an organization like WMNF illegal.
7: WMNF, the ACLU, Planned Parenthood. I mean, there are any number of organizations that they could accuse of being a domestic terrorist organization because they don't like their viewpoint.
12: Right. And the thing about the ACLU is we may be counting on the ACLU to actually attack this law. And if they make them illegal, then we don't have anybody.
7: Exactly. Exactly
12: so,
7: right.
12: So that gets to my questions for you. I have two questions for you about this. With the bill being this bad, can it be challenged preemptively? That's my first question. Can various organizations such as the ACLU and maybe even WMNF go to court to challenge it preemptively?
7: No.
8: And no.
7: Second
8: no,
7: question, it can't.
12: Okay, all right. Well, then my second question is that if we can't challenge it preemptively, what about do we have to wait for actual enforcement of the bill for them to actually enforce it upon somebody? And then if so, is there any inkling that there is any group of people in Florida who will then challenge it?
7: Well, okay, let me answer that, putting on my lawyer hat. Gary also is a lawyer. But, a controversy has to be ripe to go to court. It has to be alive, It can't be something speculative. The courts will not hear a speculative complaint. So, yeah, it has to be, there has to be an actual law that's been passed into law. There has to be an actual controversy.
8: And you have to have standing to bring the suit.
7: Yes, so that's why.
8: So you have to be in the target zone of this particular law in order to
7: Good questions, Mike. I'm glad you asked them, but those are the answers. No, so the law would have to be passed and somebody would have to be the target of it, or an organization would have to be the target of it. And then presumably that organization or that person could sue. But part of the problem with this law is one of the companion pieces of legislation makes the whole process secret. So you don't know until you maybe lose your FCC license like WMNF, or until the FDLE is at your door and seizing all your computers and your electronic devices and shutting you down. You just don't know. But thank you for raising those issues that I think they're important, and it's important for people to know. I got to let you go, Mike. I'm sorry. I've got a big queue here of people waiting to get on air. So thank you for calling in. Appreciate it. Okay, I've got Greg in Tampa. You're on the line. You're on the air. I'm sorry.
13: Yeah, great. Listen, thanks. I'm a big supporter of WMNF.
7: Thank you.
13: You're welcome. And I appreciate you bringing this to light, because I was shocked to hear it, to be honest. What's disturbing a lot of times is the right, they say something for everybody else to parrot. For instance, anybody who's in opposition to, like, the Iran war, we're pro-terrorist. This is their talking point. This is what they parrot. And we hear it all the time. And then they always have something to say that's, they'll try to figure something out to paint us with a different view as being pro-terrorist or, you know,
7: anti-American.
8: I'm frequently called a communist on Facebook, which is it couldn't be any less true.
7: Yeah, I know. You know, we're called un-American because, you know, we challenge authoritarianism. We challenge fascism. I mean, that's certainly something that I do on the show. And as I mentioned earlier, I just got a text message from somebody saying, oh, so you're in favor of terrorism, you know, which is couldn't be further
8: absurd
7: from the truth.
13: Ridiculous.
7: It is ridiculous. But I'm disturbed to hear that this is the first that you are hearing about these bills that are pending in the legislature. You know, here on Midpoint, I try to focus really heavily on what is happening in the Florida legislature because I don't think that the media does a good enough job to educate Floridians about what's happening up in Tallahassee. And then it becomes too late. All of a sudden, we turn around and people are screaming, why can't I protect my trees in my city or in my neighborhood? Or why can't we ban single-use plastic bags? Or, you know, why is there so much development in these in my rural community? I mean, all these things that are happening and people don't notice until it's too late when the laws have been passed and their freedoms have been restricted and their ability to control their own communities and the life within their communities is gone because they've gotten rid of home rule. I mean, these are things that people don't understand are affected directly by what happens in Tallahassee. And for the last like three decades, pretty much, we've had a Republican-controlled supermajority in the legislature that has frankly been making our lives more difficult. And, you know, they continue to push the boundaries. They can continue to make it so that it becomes more and more difficult to elect anybody but them. You know, right now we've got DeSantis who is trying to redistrict our congressional districts mid-decade, which has not been done before.
8: And illegal under the Florida Constitution if it's done for political purposes.
7: Yeah, and yet they're going to go ahead and do it. He's called a special session for that purpose after the end of the regular session in a couple weeks. So anyway, thank you, Greg, and thank you for letting me know that talking about this stuff is hopefully bringing to light some things that people are not otherwise aware of. So I appreciate that. Thanks for calling in.
8: Yeah, Shelley, when I hear people complaining about Washington, D.C. and that's the big problem, I said, you're looking too far north. It's Tallahassee that's really affecting your life on a daily basis more often.
7: Yeah, and people do not understand that their voices make a difference in Tallahassee. You know, if you're like Vivian, a caller earlier, a constituent of Danny Alvarez, you need to let Danny Alvarez know what you think about his bill create these sort of secret terrorism labels that can make you subject to arrest and shut you down. I mean, you need to let him know that. You need to let Jose Alvarez, who is some kind of a Democrat, allegedly, who is a co-sponsor of this bill. I mean, you need to let him know what you think of that.
8: We're talking about criminal prosecution, you know, and it's just, I've been watching the legislature for years, decades, really, and in the last 15 years or so, that the willingness to pass blatantly unconstitutional laws just because they want to and let the you know, damn the consequences, we'll let somebody sue us and make it go away, it is not the way to run a state government. But that's what we've got.
7: Well, and you know, the court system moves very slowly. You know, that's the problem. So bad things are passed in Tallahassee. Bad laws are passed in Tallahassee. Then the laws are enforced. Then somebody or an organization sues and it goes to court. And it just gives the DeSantis regime an opportunity to send more money to their favored law firms to defend laws that they know are blatantly blatantly unconstitutional, but that they want to get to the Florida Supreme Court, because the Florida Supreme Court is a wholly owned subsidiary now of the DeSantis regime. And so, you know, it's a vicious circle here.
8: Yeah, the amount that's paid for legal fees on all these lawsuits is staggering.
7: Yeah, last year they added something like $11 million to the budget for legal defense of all of these crazy laws and executive orders. Okay, we are doing a talk back town hall here on Midpoint WMNF, and we want to hear from you today about what you want to talk about, what you're worried about, what kinds of things in the news are disturbing to you, and what you think our listeners should be focused on, should be understanding. So give us a call at 813-239-9663. 813-239-9663. That's the studio call-in number, and we want to hear from you during the live show with the news that you think is important for our listeners to pay attention to. So, I'm here. I'm Shelley Rebeck. I'm your host of Midpoint. I've got Gary Gibbons with me. And we're ready to talk about what you want to talk about. So, let's see. I've got a text message here that says, from 5779, good morning. Does Florida Tallahassee believe voters deserve Eric, E-R-I-C, given the allegations of rampant election fraud? Okay, I'm not sure that I understand the question. I'm not sure whether the texter is suggesting that Eric is a bad thing or a good thing, but Eric is a national program that allows supervisors of elections around the country to communicate with each other so that they can know whether somebody has voted in more than one place, and to make sure that we don't have people voting in multiple places, in multiple elections. And Florida has withdrawn from ERIC, from the ERIC program. So we no longer have that access, that opportunity to look for that type of election fraud. So, yeah, I'm not sure I understand your question, but I will say that I think that withdrawing from the ERIC program is a bad thing and a dangerous thing, and I don't think that Florida should have done that, but they did. So I don't know if that answers your question. All right, what else do we have here? I have an email from Fred, who says that we have laws that prevent our government from conducting secret surveillance of its citizens. Pray that they are followed and upheld. This is from Fred in Michigan, and he's citing to the Fourth Amendment of the United States Constitution that protects against unreasonable secret government surveillance requiring warrants based on probable cause. And, you know, Fred, you're right. But as we've noticed, the constitutional impediments don't seem to really stop these people from passing unconstitutional laws.
8: We've got ICE agents busting down people's doors without search warrants. You know, they have created something they call an administrative warrant, which is totally outside of the purview of the Fourth Amendment.
7: Yeah.
8: So.
7: Yeah. Okay. Let's hear from John in Lutz. John, you're on the air.
14: Yes, thank you for taking my call. About the bill designating groups as terrorists or terrorist-supporting organizations.
7: Yep.
14: I wonder if I could play a little bit of devil's advocate. I'm actually glad if that there will be finally a way that we can designate AIPAC a terrorist organization, since it supports the terrorism and the genocide of Palestinians. So I'm all for sending everyone who's an AIPAC supporter to prison.
7: Well, the likelihood of that happening, I think, is really slim, John. I mean, you know, that's the thing about having these processes in secret. First of all, there's no ability to influence what goes on in those rooms. There's no ability to influence what kind of conclusions are rendered, and, you know, your opinion, I don't know how, other than calling into shows like this, I don't know how you would get that to the people to whom it would matter. But, you know, given the fact that we have this Republican-controlled supermajority in Florida and a Republican-controlled executive branch, Republican-controlled judicial branch, the notion that they would declare AIPAC a terrorist organization, I think that's, like, really slim. I don't think that's going to happen. But,
14: well,
7: you know,
14: we can try to keep hope alive, and we need to vote people in the office who will support justice.
7: Okay.
8: That's amen.
7: Agree with you there. Thank you for calling in, John. Appreciate it.
14: Thank you.
7: All right. Let's see. I've got... all right. We've got a bunch of text messages here that I wanted to go through. Gary, what else is on your list of things that you wanted to talk about with the listeners?
8: Well, you know, at the risk of leaving the state of Florida issues, I have to talk about this war that was started over the weekend. And what really jumped out at me was a decision that was made by Kash Patel just a few days ago to fire a bunch of people, a dozen agents and staff members from the counterintelligence unit tasked with monitoring threats from Iran, of all places. Right. They were ousted for the simple reason that they were also involved in looking at the records that the president took to Mar-a-Lago. Remember the documents case that was dismissed by Eileen Cannon?
7: Yeah.
8: You know, I guess Kash Patel was embarrassed or called on the carpet by the president for his behavior at the Olympics. And so he has to come back and get in his good graces by firing people. But there's been this huge lack of concern, I would say, for our security here at home. We've between Kash Patel firing people from the FBI and Pam Bondi firing people from the DOJ, we have lost hundreds of years of experience and qualifications for people who have been career employees who are doing the job of keeping us safe.
7: Yeah.
8: And that's just disappeared, you know. And
7: yeah, I mean, without, you know, we like to keep it Florida focused, but you know, so without getting too far afield on that, the idea that that we are not exposed by virtue of Trump's foray into you know, Israel's war against Iran, the idea that we as citizens here are not exposed to the potential for, you know,
8: retaliation.
7: At home here, you know, like 9/11 type activity by Iran is, you know, it's silly. We're here in Tampa, Florida, which is the site of Central Command, which governs our wars in the Middle East. I mean, we are, of all places in the United States, probably the most exposed because of that. Because what we've seen is that Iran is retaliating against all these American military sites throughout the Middle East. You know, their missiles cannot reach Tampa.
8: Nope.
7: Okay, they cannot reach Tampa, but certainly bad actors can reach Tampa. You know, bad actors, individuals can reach Tampa, and you know, it's important to keep that in mind when you think about whether it's worth what we are doing in connection with our bombing campaign in Iran.
8: And the people that were fired for political reasons are the ones that were charged with investigating those types of counterterrorism, attacks. So it's frightening. And it's disturbing from a lack of planning and a lack of, you know, everything that's going on in this war.
7: Yeah, I mean, it's just going to encourage more chaos throughout the region, more refugees. Anyway, I want to bring it back to a Florida issue, though, because we like to be Florida focused here on Midpoint. Meanwhile, get your pen and write down our call-in number if you have something to add. 813-239-9663. If you're a new caller, we want to hear from you. Another thing that's been on my mind is that Florida just cut off all access to HIV treatment for 16,000 people. And Florida's not alone. Florida's one of 20 states that have taken similar measures to restrict access to HIV treatment. Why? That's not just cruelty. It's a major public health crisis in the making. Now, you may think, well, that doesn't affect me. I'm not HIV positive. I don't have AIDS. Or I take PrEP to prevent it. I'm undetectable. But listen, without access to HIV treatment, it is absolutely inevitable that HIV is going to spread. And as it spreads, we risk it mutating. And all of a sudden, maybe PrEP doesn't work anymore. Maybe current treatments don't work anymore. Maybe more and more people are susceptible to getting HIV and AIDS. And more people are dying. And in the meantime, more people are sick and are burdening our healthcare system so that people with other health issues have less access to emergency rooms, to doctors, to hospital treatment. You know, why do this, Florida? Why? Why invite this health crisis? For what? You know, let me just speak to people who have lost their access to this HIV treatment for a minute. And let you know that the federal Centers for Medicare and Medicaid, which is CMS, they have some resources for you. So you want to check the CMS website, or you want to Google the special enrollment period for Florida ADAP consumers. And see if you can get some assistance through that program, because Florida has abandoned you. I'm sorry to say.
8: Yeah, there's another Senate bill that the governor is heavily in favor of. It's Senate Bill 1756 that is trying to relax the standards for having your children vaccinated before they go to school.
7: Yeah.
8: And so, you know, thankfully right now there's no House bill that's a companion, but who knows? This is the really scary part of the legislative session where they start tacking things on to other bills to try to sneak them through. And so the concern is, you know, right now, as of February 26th, there are 107 confirmed measles cases in Florida. Remember, we thought we had eradicated that. And we're like third in the nation in the number of measles cases. Well, if you want to invite, that to explode, let's stop vaccinating kids before they go to school.
7: Yeah, right now they're prohibiting public schools from requiring mandating vaccinations, and now they want to extend that to private schools as well. So I don't know where you're going to send your kid to school if you're concerned about that. If you have a kid who's, you know, got a suppressed immune system and has to worry about being infected by other unvaccinated kids, I don't know where you're going to send your kid to school to keep their health safe.
8: We call it public health for a reason. You know, a lot of these things that we do are to protect the population at large. We're just, I mentioned to you before the show started, our Surgeon Generals used to be the best doctor you could find, right? And now the one that's being proposed on the national level doesn't have a medical license. And we've talked about Joseph Dapo many times.
7: Yeah.
8: Here, another vaccine denier.
7: Another quack.
8: So
7: all
8: that's
7: right.
8: What we've got.
7: That's what we've got. You're on the air with Midpoint on WMNF.org, and we are in our talkback town hall with listeners. Give us a call if you want to be heard. We've got a few minutes left before the end of the show. Our number is 813-239-9663 is our studio line. One thing I want to point out before we run out of time is Florida wants to do its own little SAVE Act. They want to tighten voter eligibility rules And if this passes into law, it's going to mean many students and seniors and women who have changed their names during their lifetime will be blocked from casting a ballot in Florida. House Bill 991 contains a wide-ranging set of changes to the state election code, including new proof of citizenship requirements when registering to vote or voting at the polls, by reducing the kinds of photo ID cards that can be used when you show up to vote or when voting by mail, requiring your legal citizenship status to be posted on your driver's license, so you may need a new driver's license, or get a passport, which is expensive. It's like $130 or $150 to get a passport. So people registering to vote in Florida would need to provide proof of U.S. citizenship through a valid passport or a citizenship certificate or a birth certificate, a certified copy of a birth certificate from a United States jurisdiction, a number of different things that are going to make it much more difficult for people to register to vote and to vote in Florida. Now, this is a particularly Florida law that they're trying to pass. This is not the Federal Save Act. The Federal Save Act looks like it's going to go down to defeat.
8: Yeah, because the Senate's not going to take it up.
7: Right, right. But this is a particular Florida laws that they're trying to pass to make it more difficult to vote in Florida.
8: And this has nothing to do with election security. Yeah, let's be clear. The elections in Florida are safe, and I've worked elections.
7: This is a way to keep people from changing the Republican-controlled regime that we have in Florida, where they control all branches of government and they have a supermajority in the legislature. This is a chance for them to maintain that control by reducing the pool of voters. All right, I've got a couple calls here. I'm going to take Jack in Tampa. You're on the line. You want to talk about stadium construction?
15: Yes, ma'am. They have plans to build a new stadium for the Rays in Tampa, and they want us, the taxpayers, to fit half the bill of it, which is $2.5 billion. Plus, they announced that the Buccaneers want to spend $2.5 billion to renovate their stadium. So somehow we, as the taxpayers, are going to get stuck paying for half of this.
7: Well, you may be right. I mean,
8: and the governor seems hell-bent to just give away state assets as
7: yes.
8: part of this deal as well.
7: Yes, he wants to give away the land on the campus of the Hillsborough Community College. It's not called Community College anymore,
8: just
7: isn't it?
8: Just Hillsborough College.
7: Hillsborough College, yeah. He wants to give away the land there.
8: And the DMV office that's
7: yes.
8: on MLK.
7: That serves so many people who may now need to get new driver's licenses to
8: yeah.
7: be able to vote.
8: And it was just renovated a couple of years ago, but he just wants to give that to the developers that would not be used for the stadium or parking, but would be part of the commercial development piece of this whole thing. They want a 100-acre site so that they can have a mixed-use commercial and residential and all these other things around the stadium, and the governor seems more than willing to give that away as part of this deal.
7: Yeah, and I don't even know who to talk to about that. Who's like controlling that? Is it the governor? Is it the county commission that has to approve that? Is it? I guess it's the state. You know, the state, the board of trustees of the university system too. I'm not even sure. Like who do we even object to on this plan?
15: Yeah.
7: You know?
15: But I'm telling you right now, the taxpayers.
7: Yeah, we're going to be on the hook for it.
15: We're going to be on the hook for all this.
7: Yeah, well, thank you for calling in and raising that
8: good
7: issue,
8: question.
7: Jack. Appreciate it. All right, I can take one more call quickly. This is Marie from Indian Rocks Beach. You're on the air. Make it quick, please.
16: Good morning. Thank you for your show. What I want to point out to the world, basically, ever listening, is the separation of voting and schools to be just dealt with statewide. The problem with that is if you live in Florida and you want to move to another state, the reason we have the Board of Education is so that you can take a child out of second grade, move to another state, and put them in second grade, because we have some cohesive education rules. When they try to stop that, there, it's just another way to keep people down, keep them behind, keep them poor, and under their finger. So we all have to fight as hard as we can, because it's the wealthy people who are trying to turn our country into a one-sided playing field.
7: Well, you know, that's another interesting question, Marie. You know, more and more people...
16: A one-sided playing field.
7: Well, you know, that's another interesting...

0: of it. Yes, some people do an amazing job, but the majority of us cannot handle homeschooling, and they do it as a way of not having accountability for their children.
1: Right. Yeah, and also, we've got the
0: struggle.
1: We've also got, can you take us off speakerphone? Because there's a lot of
2: And we're paying people to homeschool now.
1: Yeah, we're
2: too.
1: Paying people, and they also have this new thing now where the state is going to give charter schools a free use of public school buildings and assets and janitorial services and cafeteria services, and that you know, this whole Schools of Hope thing. Now they're basically trying to turn over what is a public asset to private businesses.
0: Same with prison, it's not good.
1: Without the accountability that that is required of public schools. Yeah. Well, thank you for your call. Appreciate it. You bringing this up,
0: have
1: too.
0: Have a great day.
1: Thank you.
2: Thank you.
1: I've got a message here that says, why is that bad that only citizens are by law allowed to vote? Okay, somebody has sent me a text message from 4783 who wants to know, why is that bad that only citizens are allowed to vote? Nobody's saying that that's bad. Only citizens should be allowed to vote. But here's the thing. They take us out of the ERIC system so that we can't check people's status around the country. They've now made it so that supervisors of elections can't check through. Right now, they can check through the Social Security system to see if you're a citizen. There are so many other ways that they can establish your status as a citizen, short of making you purchase a $150 passport or something to prove your status. It's not that there's any objection to having only citizens vote. The objection is to making it more difficult for individuals to establish that they are a citizen.
2: And that's, if you good. Have to pay for that, isn't that a poll tax?
1: Yes,
2: that we outlawed?
1: It's just like a poll tax. Yeah, so I want to be clear. I have no objection to making sure that citizens only are voters. And in fact, every possible research has shown that there aren't, you know, major numbers of people who aren't citizens voting. Very, very, very small. I don't have the numbers in front of me right now, but it's very, very small.
2: It's not an issue.
1: It's not an issue. This is not because we have non-citizens voting. This is because they want to restrict the people who do vote. That's what it is. It's just, let's just be real clear on that. Nobody wants non-citizens to vote.
2: And they don't.
1: And they don't, right. And they don't. All right.
2: They'll be deported if they do.
1: Yeah.
2: You know.
1: Okay. We are at the end of the show now. I'm really sorry. That's all we have time for today. Thanks so much again for your support during our pledge drive. We are very grateful. Thanks to Gary Gibbons for joining us today. And to our WMNF volunteers, Jessica Green for getting us on the air, and Daria Miranova for taking your calls. I want to remind you that Midpoint is going to be sponsoring our next WaveMakers speaker series on Wednesday, April 8th, when we will be hosting historian Robert Fiesler, author of American Scare, Florida's Hidden Cold War on Black and Queer Lives, which is the story of the Johns Committee, Florida's own version of the House Un-American Activities Committee in the 50s and 60s. Robert is a really interesting speaker, and this will be a scintillating evening of Florida history that has frightening implications for what is happening in our politics today. So tickets are only $10 in advance, and you can get them at WMNF.org/events. I hope to see you there on April 8th at the Commodore. Now stay tuned for Talking Animals. We are WMNF Tampa, and we are out.

0: Good morning. This is Talking Animals on WMNF. I'm Duncan Strauss. My guest today is Laurie Soumier, the filmmaker who directed the striking documentary A Paradise Lost, a live-action animation hybrid relating the saga of the palila, a small yellow bird found only on the Mauna Kea volcano in Hawaii, one of the world's rarest birds, some would say the rarest bird. Set for a limited theatrical release in New York and Los Angeles starting this weekend, A Paradise Lost is a singular both for the story it tells and how it tells that story. This distinctive tale involves the palila and a lawsuit filed in 1978 to prevent its extinction. In a legal landmark, the palila was named the plaintiff in the case, and this was decades before the Non-Human Rights Project filed its first suits on behalf of animals. During the trial, a stuffed palila sat on the table in the courtroom as a historic environmental lawsuit unfolded, establishing habitat protections for American endangered species. As for the extraordinary way the story unspools on screen, Soumier presents an inspired medley of visual and audio action featuring interviews with principal figures, attorneys, biologists, ornithologists, activists, many others. As another of the field's innovations, the palila that sat on the table during a long ago trial narrates the film from the bird's point of view. So there's much to discuss about A Paradise Lost when I speak with Laurie Soumier here in just a moment on Talking Animals on WNF. Meanwhile, a programming announcement. Next Wednesday, August 5th on Talking Animals, we'll bring you another edition of Ask the Trainer, which you may recall involves former WMNF programmer Glenn Hatchell, a certified professional dog trainer and veteran, accomplished dog trainer and behaviorist, fielding questions about your dog's behavior, maybe a training issue or other issue. And it's just as easy as it could be a question about your cat or some other animal that you live with. So that's Ask the Trainer next Wednesday, August 5th, with Glenn Hatchell here on Talking Animals on WNF. Feel free to submit your questions for Glenn before Wednesday. Meanwhile, coming up later on today's program, I'll speak with Kathy Hofstede, whose cat Bentley was recently honored with a special award for the work he does as a volunteer therapy cat at St. Joseph's Hospital South in Riverview. The 14-year-old chinchilla Persian Bentley received the Animal Law Section's 2026 Ricky Mitchell Memorial Animal Achievement Award during the section's Florida Bar Convention meeting in June. We only heard about it a few days ago and wanted to congratulate Bentley and his human, Kathy, and we'll chat with one or both of them later in today's program. Right now, though, let's get into my conversation with Laurie Soumier about her singular documentary of Paradise Lost. Again, which chronicles the story of the palila, one of the world's rarest birds. With a reminder that I invite you to join the conversation by calling 813-239-9663, emailing dj at wnf.org, or texting 813-433-0885. Let's welcome Laurie Soumier, the Talking Animals on WNF. Good morning, Laurie.
1: Good morning. Thank you for having me.
0: Thanks for joining us today on Talking Animals, and congratulations on the film. As I noted in the introduction, it unspools into a really highly distinctive movie, which is telling a distinctive story along the way. Now, Paradise Lost clearly reflects the work of an innovative, ambitious filmmaker. So before we delve into discussing this compelling documentary, let's talk a bit about the filmmaker, you. So you grew up in Hawaii on Oahu. Tell me what kind of kid you were and what your main interests were during childhood.
1: So I actually wasn't a super nature-y girl. I was a Girl Scout, so I did do the camping, but we didn't learn about native species growing up. I actually didn't know about the endangerment of most of the creatures that are native to Hawaii until I was in college and after I'd left. And I was just really shocked that we had so many really rare things that we just, you know, most people in Hawaii didn't know about at the time. So I was curious, and I liked birds, and I liked trees, and I'm an artist. So when I was in New York and I was missing home, I would just start drawing trees and birds. And then the more I would draw them, the more I learned about them. And then I got really fascinated about this particular bird because of the lawsuit that was attached to it, because that was very strange. And that the bird is actually, you know, the main plaintiff. And everyone thinks it's a made up story that they actually had the bird at the courtroom. I'm like, yeah, you know, it was sitting where the plaintiff would normally sit. And the judge did talk to the bird and wanted to look at it. So yeah, it's a very unique story, and that kind of got me curious. And I'm an animator and artist by trade. So somebody suggested that I make the bird talk about the case, and I'm like, well, I am an animator, so I can do that. And that's how we made the bird the actual narrator of the whole story.
0: Well, for a guy who hosts a show called Talking Animals, you can imagine I appreciate the fact that the bird does a lot of the talking in the film and is
1: yes.
0: a very excellent narrator. So let's back up just a little bit more. So when would you say along that path did you become fascinated by birds, and what sort of drew you to them?
1: Just drawing them. I like drawing animals. I like drawing nature. And I mean, you know, in art school, we draw lots of things, but those are the things I love to draw. Those are my favorite things to draw. And so I was drawing things like robins, and I was like, well, I'm from Hawaii. I should try to draw what we have there. And that's kind of how it started. Like, just the passion for drawing them turned into like a documentary. So it's very much a curiosity. And the more you look at something, the more you want to learn about it. And it sort of just became like a snowball of, I want to draw that bird, and then I want to draw this bird.
0: And was there, as much as you were going from bird to bird, was there a particular bird that they ended up drawing more, or that just seemed to grab you for one reason or another?
1: Well, you know, honestly, like, the bird I was going to try to do my thesis documentary on was one called the Alala. It is the Hawaiian crow. It was, at the time, there were only about 100 left, and they were very rare and extinct in the wild. But when I was trying to do the documentary, it was really difficult to film them. They're just not very many. And then I heard about Palila, and they were doing work in the field. They were, you know, they were still in the wild. And it was accessible because they were doing active conservation work. So there was something I could shoot. And that's how I ended up changing birds, so to speak, when I was looking for things to film.
0: Yeah, it sounds like bird number one was so rare that it was too rare to actually make a movie.
1: Pretty much, yeah. Yeah. And right now, thankfully, they have re-released them to the wild. So there are a couple Hawaiian crow that are on Maui that they recently released. So they've been out of circulation for many years, and now they're back in the wild. So that's
0: pretty
1: exciting.
0: Oh, that's good. So do you think of yourself as a bird at all, or is it strictly just, I just like to draw birds? Don't think I'm going out there with my binoculars.
1: I would say I probably spend more time in my studio drawing them. I have gone out birding, but, you know, if I'm going to pick studio time drawing or painting them, I'm always going to be in my studio. I mean, I definitely go outside because it's very inspiring, especially when I get to go out with scientists and people who really know a lot.
0: Yeah.
1: And I learned so much from them. So I enjoy those trips, but I would say the majority of my bird time is indoors painting and drawing them.
0: And when you're out and about, I'm sure if somebody who's an avid birder, do you find that interesting, or do you find it like, enough with the birds already? I've heard enough.
1: No, okay. I just find there's
0: sometimes
1: so
0: birders fun. Are great, and they're great to hang with, and sometimes it's like it gets almost a little bit over the top in the
1: I've had all of those experiences. Yes,
0: yeah.
1: It's just each individual has their very unique personality, but because I do documentaries, I primarily work with like the primary scientists, the conservationists who are, you know, responsible for those species. So I get some special access for the documentary part.
0: That's great.
1: Yeah.
0: So this is Talking Animals on WNF. I'm Duncan Strauss. If you just tuned in, my guest is artist and filmmaker Lori Sumier, who directed the striking documentary A Paradise Lost. It's a live action animation hybrid telling the remarkable story of the Palila, found only on the Mauna Kea volcano in Hawaii, and one of the world's rarest birds, to say the least. A lawsuit was filed in 1978 to prevent its extinction. The case became a legal landmark, and the film is set for limited theatrical release in New York and Los Angeles starting this weekend. So if you'd like to ask Lori a question or offer a comment, please call 813-239-9663. Email dj at wnf.org or text 813-433-0885. So in what I presume is considered a kind of notable precursor to A Paradise Lost, you made a short film called Struggle for Existence some 15 years ago. Talk about
1: yes.
0: that project.
1: So that was my thesis documentary. I was a student at Hunter CUNY College for my Master's of Fine Arts, and that was my first documentary about a bird. And I basically made that film in like 4 months so I could graduate. And I presented that film, and it was also animated, and it also talked about extinction. And when I presented it with the folks that I had worked with in Hawaii, they said, "There's more story, Laura. You have to keep working on the movie." And I said, "Really? There's more story to tell?" And so they were telling me what the other things that were going on that I hadn't covered in the film, the short. And so I went to PBS Hawaii, and I said, "Well, would you be interested in a longer movie about this bird? And I showed them the short, and they said, yeah, this lawsuit and the fighting with the hunters, like, this is something really cool. We've never heard this. And that sort of kicked off, you know, this much longer project to make a much bigger film that took 10 years. And so I'm really grateful that we finally finished it. And we got to, you know, shoot releasing the birds, because they hadn't released any captive Palila in a very, very long time. So the timing of it worked that we got to see them release the wild, the captive birds into the wild. And that was really exciting. And then also the aftermath of what happened, that was, which I won't spoil.
0: I'm trying to steer clear of spoilers as well. But there's a lot that goes on in the film. I mean, we've touched on some basic stuff. I'm sure touch on some more. But I will let you guide where we go. So, because we don't want to hit spoiler territory for sure. but as far as struggle for existence, what did you learn from doing that, and how did having made that influence kind of decisions you might have made in directing A Paradise Lost?
1: I would say that I originally was just going to make, you know, quote unquote, a normal documentary with footage. And I was encouraged by a visiting artist at Hunter who had seen, you know, some of my animated work. And she basically told me, you need to put that in the film. Like, your animations are really good, and you need to figure out a way to get your live action with animation, which was not easy because the animation project was about other birds, but not the bird that the film was about. So it became about bird extinction. And it was just trying to figure out how to get my animation into live action. And that's kind of what I ended up becoming known for. So all of my films have animation in them, which also makes it take a lot longer because it's very time consuming to animate. But yeah, it really came down to, I seem to like stories that there isn't footage for. So I end up, you know, drawing it and making the footage to go with the story. But I guess if you're on radio, then you don't need to worry about what things look like. But
0: we still care. We still care for sure. Yeah. Yeah. Because we've seen the film and the animation, of course, is a critical part of that. But let me ask you, because I was going to ask about that. In your view, what added dimension does the animation element bring to the film versus strictly delivering the story in live action?
1: So I would say there's two really key reasons of what I like to use animation for. I can't speak for all documentary filmmakers who use animation, but I like the imaginative, expressive qualities of animation. So it's not just, you know, illustrating a story, but, you know, we have some mythology of Hawaiian stories that have some, you know, gods and goddesses and those types of elements. And I have a lot of creative flexibility to do some fun stuff because it's animation. And then there are aspects of legal information with some motion graphics that, you know, is just easier to sort of understand the metaphors and, you know, of what some very wonky data type stuff can be visually represented. So those are the two main reasons of why I like using animation. And the way that I use animation is expressive and hopefully emotive. You know, there's some emotion in how we're receiving or the story, and it's not just a talking head. I mean, we do have some talking heads in the film, but those parts of the story can be really moving and with music and sound, you know, sound effects and design. So that's kind of how I approach using animation in nonfiction.
0: Yeah. And you think it helps make some central points or get across some key themes presenting them to the viewer more effectively by way of the animation being incorporated?
1: I'd like to think so, because I think sometimes, you know, the information is complicated, and if there's like a metaphorical or symbolic way to show what the point is that I'm trying to communicate, then people will remember it. So there's a sequence in the film where I describe the essay that they used that inspired creating, having the bird as the protagonist, or the, not the protagonist, the plaintiff. Should trees have standing? And so I felt if I can show people what that means, then it'll really hit them of like why it was important for the bird to be the plaintiff, right? It's not just like for a cute marketing thing. Like, there was a philosophical point to that, and that there is a legal argument for that as well.
0: So the genesis of another inventive method of storytelling you employ in Paradox of the Lost, which we've touched on previously, which is the Palitha serves as the narrator. So yes. Was that just important to directly represent the Palitha's point of view, kind of?
1: Yes, and, you know, because it was the first animal that was the lead plaintiff of a case, it was using the Endangered Species Act when it was very new. It made sense that the bird would be telling its own story. And I was going to talk to the attorneys involved, but because it was there, I mean, it physically was sitting on the table. I thought it was a really interesting introduction to the conflict, as well as empathizing if we could imagine what these birds are experiencing and could tell us how they're feeling, right? So I did have to extrapolate a little bit. I didn't want to anthropomorphize them, but I also was inspired some Hawaiian myths and stories that feature talking animals and magical beings to sort of frame some of the ways I was thinking about, you know, non-humans communicating with humans.
0: And what was the initial impetus? Was it the lead attorney? I'm trying to remember who first put the Palitha on the desk in the trial.
1: Yes. So Mike Sherwood, who was the lead attorney, he had spent some time in Hawaii, and then he moved to San Francisco to work for Sierra Club Legal Defense Club at the time. And when he had this idea to make the bird based on, you know, the legal essay, the plaintiff, you know, nobody had done it before, and nobody contested it. Right now, if you try to do that, it's not legal to have an animal as a plaintiff. It's not. They've since tried that, and now you can't do that. But in 1978, 1979, nobody had done it before, and nobody said you can't do that. So that is how that case came to be. And he just felt like, well, this is my client, you know, like let's try this. And so that's kind of how they actually, and then, you know, they were like, let's bring an actual bird to court, because they had a specimen, and I did track down the exact specimen they brought to court, which took some time, because the Bishop Museum has quite a few specimens, and there was no paper trail that it had left the museum. So we were able to track down photos from the 70s and then match it to the specimens they have in the collection. So we were able to find the exact bird that went to court.
0: And is the reason that kind of thing is outlined now, have people found that it unfairly kind of skews what's going to happen in the courtroom, especially, I guess, maybe if it's a jury trial? Or I'd just be curious to know why that's no longer allowed. There must be something about the way it persuades or influences people.
1: I believe, I'm not a legal scholar, but I believe the reason it's they don't do it anymore is because there's no legal standing for animals. So a corporation has legal standing, right? And it's a non-human. So there's entities that have legal standing, and currently nature and animals do not. I think there was a case with a chimpanzee.
0: Yeah, that's the non-human rights project that I alluded to in the introduction. They've done a few things with chimps and then an elephant and whatever. So they're trying to, that's exactly the issue, is trying to get the animal standing, and it's a tough road to go.
1: Yeah, so they pretty much changed it because of the legal standing question. So when it was actually contested, the court eventually found that you can't have an animal sue anymore. Like you can't, like at least in the United States. I think in other countries that rule might be a little different, but in the United States, an animal cannot be a named plaintiff anymore.
0: Yeah, it was certainly a very cool inventive idea on Mike Sherwood's part, I thought.
1: Yes. He's an incredibly decorated and just incredibly smart attorney. He's done many, many important cases over his career when I got to interview him, and he said this is his favorite one. It was one of his first really big cases, and he also said that the judge Samuel King was very critical and was sympathetic to the bird, to Palitha, because he was a native Hawaiian himself. So he empathized with the bird and kind of knew that this was a really important case, and judged very specifically in favor of Palitha, but they also just made an incredibly strong case in terms of just the legal arguments. And that was overwhelmingly, you know, a powerful argument that they won. So that it wasn't just like favoritism, you know, like they made a really strong case, and they kept making that case. They've sued six times. And And they're still in court.
0: They're on their third attorney, I believe, at this point.
1: They are on their third attorney. Yeah. I check in with him about once a year to say, how are things with Palila? Are you guys still going to sue? So, yeah, he's in Earth Justice in Hawaii, David Hinken. And, yeah, he's still fighting for Palila, you know, and it's been over 40 years.
0: That's great. This is Talking Animals on WNF. I'm Duncan Strauss. I'm speaking with filmmaker Laurie Soumier, directed the striking documentary of Paradise Lost, a live-action animation hybrid telling the remarkable story of the Palila. You're invited to join the conversation. Please call 813-239-9663, email dj at wnf.org, or text 813-433-0885. So we noted earlier that we want to be careful about avoiding spoilers. So I thought I would just ask you, we've kind of talked about different elements of the film, but people listening might say, okay, well, where does this all go? How does this fit together? Is there some kind of summary or synopsis you can offer, Laurie, that doesn't give away too much, but kind of connects the dots a little bit for people who might be interested in seeing the film when they have the chance?
1: Yes. So it was very important for me to communicate to the audience that the point of the movie is not like, let's just save this bird. Because we have so many endangered species in Hawaii, and there are endangered species all over the place, like in Florida, there's a whole bunch, plants and animals. And so I wanted to make sure that it was just becoming aware of what's in your backyard and the things that are trying that exist there, and knowing what's there and how it relates to land, especially native species. Because sometimes we don't even know what's native and introduced or invasive. Like, you know, it's everything's just green. And so I started out looking at a forest and saying, oh, it's green, it's healthy. And then over time I started understanding, oh, this is a native tree, this is an invasive tree. And I could see how certain species were impacting the native populations that impacted the ecology and the health of the entire ecosystem. So hopefully by seeing what these really rare things are in Hawaii, that, you know, where you live, you'll kind of seek out those really threatened and critically endangered species that are really hard to see or really, you know, kind of obscure, but are really important to the health of everything that lives there, you know, and feeling connected to that. I think that was important for me. So the themes I really worked to reflect, so the audience can reflect back where they call home and how they want to see nature and be part of that nature, because I don't think everyone can go to Hawaii and try to see it. It's very rare. They're really hard to see, even if you live in Hawaii. So
0: to see the Palila?
1: It's very, I would say, whenever I know someone who's going up, about half the time they might see one. They'll usually hear it, but they're very, very hard to see now. There's just so few of them.
0: What would you say the current count, the population count of the Palila?
1: I think the last I heard it's about 500, which is okay. Really not.
0: There's one thing that happens in the film is there's an ongoing count, and it's sort of discouraging at a certain point when the number keeps dropping. You just think, oh my goodness, where are we going with this? Yeah. But I guess they've rebounded to some extent through some of those efforts to raise them in captivity.
1: I would say this particular species, because I kind of track a lot of the Hawaiian species, but Palila kind of, it's not like a straight line. It kind of goes up, it goes down, it goes up, it goes down.
0: Yeah.
1: But the overall slope of the up and down is downward. And so it's really about food availability. So they had a drought for 12 years. And during the drought, you know, the numbers did go down. Which is impacted by climate change and all those things. In Kauai, they've lost, they're functionally extinct. There's two species that are no longer in the wild, and they cannot return the captive birds, because if they do, they'll get bitten by a mosquito and die. So those species are really in really bad shape for lots of reasons. But
0: are those Palila-related species, or those are other species?
1: Yeah, they're all related. They're all Hawaiian honeycreepers. So they're part of the same family of honeycreepers. I think it's about 20% of all the Hawaiian honeycreepers remain. Like, most of them have gone extinct from that family, which there is a sequence in the film showing other Hawaiian birds that have passed. But yeah, specifically for the passerines that are of the Hawaiian honeycreeper family, the majority of them are gone.
0: Wow.
1: And so that's kind of why I'm like, well, we have a couple left, and they're working really hard to protect all of them, but most of them are either critically endangered endangered or threatened. I think maybe one of them is safe, but the rest of them are on the list.
0: So there's, among other things in the film, there's kind of a red alert, like, embrace nature, embrace the species, and do what you can if they're on the ropes at all to help protect them.
1: Well, I think the other interesting thing that I learned in the making of it is that, you know, even if it's dire, it's really sad sometimes. Like, the scientists are really optimistic, and the conservationists, and it was important for me to reflect that optimism and hope, because it is really hard, but they're, you know, the attitude of what they bring to their work is very hopeful and positive. So that I wanted to make sure I reflected that in the tone of the film.
0: Yeah.
1: Because, you know, they're not exactly joyful, because sometimes things are very hard, but for the most part, they're very positive and hopeful, because they said that we have to be to do this work.
0: So yeah, there's a lot of great people that are pop up in the film talking about one thing or another, and obviously you're mm-hmm. very committed to the Palila in one way or another, and you mm-hmm. really think, I'm inspired by these people, and my money's on them, so they're going to do good work, and they're going to make this happen to the extent it's possible.
1: Yeah. And I think there's I've been really fortunate to work with scientists in, you know, different capacities, not just with Palila. And they're all, you know, they basically commit their lives to researching and protecting one or two species. It's like pretty amazing that they know that that's the trajectory of their career pretty early, in terms of how, you know, like, they're not jumping around, you know, like, that's my, you know, it's a snail, or it's, you know, a certain type of tree. And that's kind of what they do their whole career. And they, you know, and they work really hard. They don't get paid the tons and, you know, buko bucks to do this work. But I really appreciate their passion. And
0: yeah, it's genuine passion, clearly.
1: Yeah.
0: And it just leaps off the screen when they talk about what they're doing, mm-hmm. what particular element they're doing, or how they feel about the Palila,
1: yes.
0: or the project to restore the population, or whatever it might be.
1: Yeah.
0: You can't help but be sort of won over by these folks.
1: Yeah, I'm very fortunate.
0: Oh, sorry, go ahead.
1: No, I was just like, I'm really fortunate that I worked with some really amazing people on the film.
0: So, as we've discussed on this show many times over the years, making documentary films, especially animal-related, is a supremely challenging undertaking. It usually takes a long time. It usually requires some level of fundraising. It's not exactly mm-hmm. a get-rich scheme. And,
1: yes.
0: And when you finally finish the film, an immense marketing task awaits, and so on. So I'm mm-hmm. guessing making A Paradise Lost was a similarly long, arduous, kind
1: yes.
0: of probably financially trying process.
1: Of
0: so
1: course.
0: What do
1: yes.
0: you hope the film will accomplish? What will make it a success from your standpoint?
1: Well, we're really fortunate that we have our theatrical presentation this week coming up, and then we will be on PBS on September 3rd nationally, and they definitely were our first supporters. Pacific Islanders and Communications gave us our development money, and they also gave us some production and post-production support. And then I was just fortunate to get a bunch of documentary lab fellowships that introduced me to different people and supported the film in different ways. So, now that it's finished, they've been really excited that it's finished and helping me tell everyone to go check it out and, you know, see what we made, and, you know, also just make sure it has a life, hopefully a long life, with education and and just being able to keep making films, right? This is my first feature. Took me 10 years. And so I really hope if this film does well, I get to make more movies, probably with more animals, because that is what I enjoy. I like being outside.
0: More birds, I'm guessing, if I had to pick.
1: It's just whatever the interesting story is and the people that are attached to those stories, because there's so many things that are in need of being told stories about. And, it's I follow the curiosity of my nose. Like, I'm a former journalist, so it's like, I get, you know, when I sniff something, I'm like, ooh, like, there's something there. And, you know, I just start digging and start talking and doing research. And, I kind of just follow that. So I don't know. I'm actually not sure what the next project's going to be, but it's really fun. And I'm really fortunate that I get to make films. I also make art, you know, and I do a little bit of writing as well. So it's like whatever way I can be creative and tell stories about these animals and these places that move people and hopefully connect to nature in different ways.
0: Yeah.
1: Is my goal. Because I think it's that connection to nature, your personal connection to nature. because not everyone can devote their lives and be a scientist, but I think it's equally important that we find how each person, you know, finds that part that they feel connected to land and want to take care of the land or the water and feel responsible for it. And it sort of takes care of you. I've seen that with a lot of folks, you know, who are just amateur birders or people who have gardens. Like, it's a sort of a reciprocal relationship with nature that we've got to film and document, but also by practicing mindfulness with that, I think it helps feed our souls, you know, in a way. So that's kind of how I look at it.
0: And there's a real message, among other, there to really respect and nurture nature. Like, don't take it for granted, because, you know, next thing you know, the bird is maybe endangered or worse, or that animal is endangered or worse. In fact, I think many people who see the film will likely be surprised by the degree to which Hawaii is home to so many endangered species, and more than a few that are becoming extinct.
1: Yes.
0: Indeed, one expert interviewed in the film says Hawaii is the endangered species capital of the world, while another expert says people don't realize Hawaii is an extinction crisis, or in an extinction crisis.
1: Yes.
0: So can you talk about that? Because that seems like, for a lot of us who, you know, even try to keep up on what's happening with animals and species and extinction,
1: yes,
0: whatever, it still seems kind of a jarring message.
1: Yes. So the main reason why Hawaii is the endangered species capital and extinction capital of the world is because it's one of the most isolated archipelagos in the world. So it's really hard for things to come to Hawaii. And so there is an isolation of these species that over a very long time, there were no four-legged animals, there were no humans. And so they basically lost their defenses. So they have mintless mints in Hawaii. Mint, the chemical in mint that prevents animals from browsing on them, they've evolved long enough in Hawaii where it loses that chemical to defend itself. And so when they introduce sheep and goats and horses, they'll just eat it, right? And so all of the plants and animals pretty much, like, they lost their spines, like all the things that protect those the endemic species of Hawaii are pretty much defenseless. So once the people came over, it just completely destroyed what had been there for millions of years evolving. So that's the reason the level of endemism is high, as well as the extinction drop-off is extremely high. And that's true for most island species. So just from a scientific perspective, anything that kind of specializes on an island, as soon as they bring in continental species, it usually wipes out that species.
0: Wow.
1: They're just less competitive. And so that's because Hawaii is so isolated. Like, even within, like, the insects, there's like a little gully where only that insect lives in that valley. And then once, you know, a continental species from like Africa or Asia or South America comes into those, it pretty much just takes over that area, and they can't really do anything about it, so there's no defense.
0: So are species in Hawaii then kind of extra fragile?
1: Yes.
0: Is that 100%. Part of why this is the case?
1: And they have nowhere to go. So, for example, the Kauai species, there's mosquitoes that are infecting them with avian malaria, and the mosquitoes, you know, usually live around, I think, 4,000, around 3,000 foot elevation. The top of Kauai is very much close to the top of the mosquito line, so they've just been moving up the mountain, and once there's no more mountain, like, the mosquitoes are just going to catch up with them as the climate warms. And so as soon as that happens, like, that's when they can't survive. So the Maui and Big Island birds, like, the elevation of the mountains are higher, so they just keep moving away from the mosquitoes, and they have zero tolerance for avian malaria. And so as soon as they get bitten, they die.
0: Wow.
1: And that's how the populations decline so quickly for those birds.
0: Yeah. And what else? That sounds like that's right on the cusp. What else is that we should know about that's kind of right on the cusp of extinction that's a Hawaiian species?
1: Well, there's a couple, but yeah, the Kauai ones, that's just very recent that I had heard from some, you know, friends who work in conservation, that they're functionally extinct. So the only birds, they have the akikiki and the akakeke. They only live in captivity now, and they cannot put them back into the wild because
0: they'll get bit by the
1: yep
0: mosquito.
1: and there's no place to put them that they're safe from the mosquitoes right now. So they're going to probably stay in captivity unless they can find a safe habitat for them.
0: Yeah, when I talked about or raised the question about fragility, because I didn't realize just how fragile they were, like that a mosquito bite would take them out, it sounds like.
1: Yep. Yes. Yes. And the mosquitoes is probably the main vector of birds, at least, but they also are predated by cats. Like, we have so many feral cats in Hawaii, and they, you know, cats like birds. They eat them.
0: Yeah.
1: But, you know, they're not going to distinguish between whether it's a, you know, a house finch or a really rare bird, right? Like, they're just going to eat. They're opportunistic. So, short of saying don't have cats in this area, which cats are going to eat and, you know, move around, they're going to impact the species. And then also there are, like all these other diseases that affect some of the species, like on the plants that they use. So, like, I think for Palila, there's about 12 different things that are affecting either its food supply or actually killing it. It isn't just the sheep and the goats. It's like, that's one of the things that are making it hard for them to survive. And that was the easiest for the state to control out of all of the problems, because some of them are like, there's a thrip that's affecting, which is a tiny little bug that's eating one of the trees, or it's affecting the trees, and there's a disease. And it's like, you know, it takes time to find the biocontrols and figuring out how to remove it, like a fungus or something. So I think from a strategy of trying to protect and physically do something to protect the species, like, that was the low-hanging fruit. And that was easy for them to say, if we just move out the animals, they won't eat the trees.
0: So once again, we're having issues with habitat. To sustain a certain species, but in this case it's not necessarily developers and construction and new housing projects, it's other elements, but the effect is essentially the same.
1: And part of the, you know, the lack of public awareness is the birds don't live anywhere close to where people live. Like, there's no village or town where you would accidentally see one. Like, you really have to, it's in the middle of nowhere on the mountain, so you won't accidentally see a bird. And if you don't know it's there, then it just doesn't exist. So that's part of why I have the scene where you're driving through the habitat, but it just says critical habitat. It doesn't tell you what habitat it is. But that road, many, many people drive by those signs every day to get to work, but they probably don't know what thing that is critical habitat for, you know?
0: Yeah. Well, should that be treated differently so there's more of an educational element to it, or?
1: I don't know. I mean, I think, like, you know, when they have highway signs, it's like the minimum of what they have to put up there. But I don't know. I'm actually not sure about what the requirements of what that looks like. But
0: because one of the things that's so interesting about the Palila, and it sounds like this is true of the Kauai bird as well, that they have to be at a certain altitude.
1: Yep.
0: To live or try to live and sustain that population.
1: Yes. Yeah, and most of the Hawaiian birds are at higher elevations because once upon a time they lived all the way to the ocean, but they died out as they introduced species and humans moved to those areas. So theoretically they could live, some of them can live at lower elevations, but the forests and just the availability of food and safety for them, it doesn't exist at the low elevations anymore.
0: Yeah. Well, we got an emailer writing in that says, great story. Any way to purchase, watch, and or support the film other than travel to where it is being shown? And the emailer says that their name is Rich Birder in Brooksville.
1: Nice.
0: I'm guessing Birder isn't maybe his given name, but I could be wrong.
1: Could be.
0: Yeah, I never know.
1: You know, we have our social media on Facebook, A Paradise Lost Movie. We have our website, and then we also just have our PBS broadcast coming up on September 3rd. So
0: yeah, that's really exciting, I think.
1: That's national.
0: That's the perfect audience, and I'm not sure what will happen after that, but we should say the website is theparadiselost.com. There's a lot of information about the film screenings happening this weekend, because there's L.A. and New York, just to further answer Rich Birder's question, and also I was going to get into this as we kind of reached the end of our time here together, Lori. So can you talk a little bit about the LA and New York screenings, like where and when they are?
1: Sure. So
0: I live in Boston. You never know who's listening where and where they might pick up a podcast in a couple of days or so.
1: Yes. So I live in Los Angeles now, and I go back to Hawaii pretty frequently, but Our premiere, our theatrical premiere is on July 31st, and that's at DCTV. And they specialize in documentary films. And it's a cinema, Firehouse Cinema, that they only have one theater for each film. So we have their theater for a week, three screenings a day. And so we have some really cool Q&As that are planned. And I did this interesting idea of centering it on different aspects of the film. So, for example, if you're a birder and you love birding, Saturday, all the two Q&As are about birds. And I'm trying to get all of our bird people in the theater so we can ask bird questions. And then on Sunday is going to be about art and animation. So all of our animators who are curious about the animation are going to come for that screening. And we all have some of our animators there talking about animation. And then we have another Q&A on Monday, I think, about the diversity question of like how diverse our crew and how that connects to biodiversity. And on Tuesday, I believe, is our environmental law Q&A. So we can really just focus about, you know, the Endangered Species Act and the actual lawyering that was occurring for that crowd.
0: That's great.
1: And then on Wednesday will be about Indigenous conservation, because a lot of the themes of the film came directly from the Native Hawaiian conservationists who spoke really passionately about, you know, his culture and how it relates to the work, and inviting Indigenous folks from the New York area to talk about how they relate to land. And
0: wow, that sounds great. I love the difference from program to program about the focus and the theme and what's being addressed. That's terrific.
1: And I think it's like, then I can center those conversations for that audience with people who can speak to it really well.
0: Yeah.
1: Because I have limited, like, I've been to Q&As with my other film, and they ask me very specific bird questions, like, how many eggs does it lay? And I'm like, I'm not the scientist. And so usually I'm lucky enough that the scientist sitting next to me, and they'll tell me, like,
0: yeah.
1: Oh.
0: Ask, you know, ask the guy sitting next to me. He can answer you. Yeah.
1: Yeah. And some of it's very specific, right? So I also feel like the audience can also share in the same enthusiasm of that piece of the film with other bird lovers or art lovers, you know, and it makes sense to kind of gather them and have them like nerd out about that thing about the movie, you know?
0: That's great. Well, Laurie, we have just about reached the end of our time. We've been speaking with Laurie Soumier, maker, filmmaker, animation artist, et cetera, wearer of many hats, but in this case, we're talking primarily about A Paradise Lost, and the website, again, is aparadiselost.com, and they're also...
1: Oh, it's paradiselostmovie.com.
0: Oh, okay. I must have missed that. Sorry. I dropped the word there. ParadiseLostMovie.com. Mm-hmm. And there's social media you can search for. And again, the theatrical showings that we just discussed. And again, coming up on PBS on September 3rd. So there's all kinds of cool ways to catch up with the film. So, Laurie, thank you so much. Good luck with the film. As you can tell, I really enjoyed it. So,
1: thank you so much. I really appreciated this wonderful opportunity to talk. And I really liked getting to talk to someone who's crazy about talking animals like me.
0: That's right. Well, some are more literal than others, but this is great. So thanks again and good luck.
1: Thank you.

0: In a moment, I'll speak with Kathy Hopstead about Bentley, her therapy cat, who visits patients at St. Joseph's Hospital South in Riverview. He's so highly regarded for his work there. Bentley recently received a prestigious award. More on this when Kathy Hopstead joins us in a moment on Talking Animals on WNF. Right now, we're going to step into the comedy corner, which, of course, involves animal-oriented comedy. This one, fittingly enough, is about birds and bird watchers. It's from Joe Zimmerman, and it's called Every Bird on Talking Animals on the Comedy Corner on WNF.
1: I don't feel lame, but I recently identified a bird. That can't be good. I was like, is that a whippoorwill? Why do I care? Why do I have these binoculars on me? In my fanny. Oh, no! This bird book says it is a whippoorwill.
2: Yes.
1: Oh, still got it. I met a professional birder. He gives birding tours. He's 90 years old. He got so old he turned pro. And I said, that sounds like a fun job, giving bird tours. I kind of hope I'm doing that when I'm 90. And he goes, well, you get a lot of egos. Are you still talking about birds? And he explained that there are arrogant birders that want to brag about how many birds they've identified. Some guys will come in like, yeah, I got 4,000, so what are you at? And my favorite thing about learning about these arrogant birders is how they verify they've seen a bird. Anybody know? They just say that they saw it. It's an honor code, so I've seen every bird. Prove I haven't. Where'd you see the blue-footed ibis? I was in Minneapolis. They don't migrate through the Midwest. Yeah, I was surprised. Honestly. Because I've seen a lot of birds, you know? And I was like, weird. Here? Check. But then I realized an even more fun game to play with an arrogant birder would be to go too low with your bird number. They're all bragging. You're just like, that's cool, man. I've only seen two. Well, you've seen more than two birds. I wish.
0: That was Joe Zimmerman in today's Comedy Corner with a piece called Every Bird, taken from a one-off album of the same name. Now it's time to talk with

0: with Kathy Hobstead and Cosby Bentley, the Talking Animals on WNF. Good morning, Kathy.
1: Good morning. How are you today?
0: I'm doing well. Thanks so much for joining us on Talking Animals. Congratulations to Bentley on winning that prestigious award. So let's get into Bentley's story here. When did you decide to make Bentley a therapy animal?
1: So I took him to get certified in the fall of 2024. So he's been certified for close to 2 years now. And he is definitely had a positive impact on the pet therapy program here at St. Joseph.
0: And why did he strike you as particularly suited for the work with therapy animal when you first started pursuing it?
1: So I had been involved with pet therapy programs since 2019 at different facilities and with a different pet. And Bentley, our cat, has a very calm, happy, friendly personality, and it really fits the mold of what a pet therapy pet could be.
0: So he really had a personality or temperament that was well suited, you thought?
1: Yeah, definitely.
0: Because I think everybody would agree that it's, you expect when you hear about a therapy animal, you think dog more than cat. So Bentley's kind of a rarity, I would guess, in that regard.
1: Yeah, the therapy cats are very few and far between, just really 2 or 3% of the cats, or 2 or 3% of the therapy pets in the country are cats versus dogs or other animals. The gentleman from the company that certified him actually said he was the friendliest and most chill cat he'd ever been around.
0: Wow. That's high praise indeed. How often does Bentley work at the hospital?
1: Bentley is at the hospital on Tuesday mornings, so he's here once a week.
0: Okay. And was he at one point there more frequently, or has it always been one day a week?
1: It's generally just one day a week.
0: That's great. What does he do on his non-work days when the other 6 days of the week? Is he just kind of a regular cat, or does he do that?
1: He just one day a week.
0: That's great. What does he do on his non-work days when the other 6 days of the week? Is he just

0: because it just has such a huge impact on patients' families, and the staff at the various hospitals or facilities that have pet therapies, pets that visit. So I just think it's a great award that the Bar Association distributes every year.
1: For sure. And what do you observe is the impact that Bentley has on some of the patients? Maybe there's some in particular more than others, but what do you think he really does from that's kind of discernible when you're in their room with them?
0: It definitely brightens their day. They definitely get a smile on their face. The petting of the therapy pet really kind of helps de-stress the situation, because sometimes being in a hospital is very stressful. And just they'll talk about stories of their pets at home or pets that they used to have. So it really helps the patients relax and feel better.
1: And does he seem to have favorite patients, or does he kind of go into every room exactly the same?
0: He is equal opportunity. It doesn't matter if it's a young kid or a senior citizen or anybody in between. He loves the patients, the staff members. So he loves everybody.
1: That's great. And what do you think it is about those patients that Bentley responds to when he does visit their rooms?
0: I just think that he has the intuition to know that maybe the person needs some extra snuggles, and he'll just kind of lay in bed with the patients and snuggle in and start purring frequently. And so I just think he senses that they could use the extra TLC.
1: Yeah. And how long is a typical visit in a hospital room there like that?
0: We are in the hospital usually about 2.5 hours or so every week. So sometimes it's with the staff members, team members, sometimes it's with the patients. With the patients, it could be anywhere from just a couple minutes to 5 or 6 minutes, just depending on kind of the scenario.
1: I see. And depending on what the patient's condition is, do you ever have any concern about what that patient's health or condition might, what the impact that might have on Bentley?
0: There obviously, if there's some contagious scenario, we don't go into those rooms.
1: Yeah, no, I think I just meant like observing that, and if they had any kind of almost like an emotional sort of impact, or if anything kind of phased them in any way based on the condition of the patient in that given room.
0: Not really that I've seen so far.
1: Yeah.
0: He just loves all of the attention.
1: That's great. And when did Bentley, as I think I read somewhere, you adopted Bentley at some point a while back. So how long did you and Bentley go back together?
0: We adopted him when he was 5, so we've had him about 9 years.
1: Oh, great.
0: We adopted him when we lived up in the Maryland area.
1: Okay. And was it some of the same qualities that drew you to adopting him that sort of seems significant now for his qualities as a therapy cat?
0: Yeah, we had at the time we adopted him, we had a dog who was also a therapy pet, and another Persian, and an individual who was a volunteer at that rescue group knew that we knew how to take good care of Persians because they are high maintenance, and so they introduced us to Bentley, and so of course we adopted him right away.
1: Well, that's great. Well, we're just about reaching the end of our time, Kathy, but I really thank you for joining us on Talking Animals, and I congratulate Bentley on his fantastic award. He sounds like an amazing cat, and I hope to meet him one day.
0: All right. Thank you, and thank you for the time today.
1: Thank you.
0: Yeah, bye-bye.
1: Bye-bye. All right, we've just reached the end of today's edition of Talking Animals on WNF Tampa. The conversation's coming up momentarily in the scoop, etc. Back to music programming. We'll be back next week with Glenn Hatchell and Ask the Trainer, 88.5 WNF Tampa.
2: At 8 hours GMT, welcome to the newsroom from the BBC World Service. Hello, I'm Valerie Sanderson. The US carries out heavy strikes on Iran following Tehran's attacks on US forces in the Middle East. A correspondent in Iran asks people about their view of the conflict. This response has been voiced by a producer.
3: In my opinion, America has sort of lost the war. It's lost its way. This campaign became about oil and the Strait of Hormuz. It's all about money. The people mean nothing. They're irrelevant.

0: At least 30 people are known to have died in Japan's earthquake. The African migrants forced out of South Africa, some leaving behind a spouse.
1: My business was attacked and it felt like I couldn't afford to take care of my family. It was painful for me to leave one person who's my best friend. It hurt me so much.
0: And the final straw, how a teenager in Singapore fell foul of the law. On the newsroom, after this news update.
2: BBC News with Danielle Jaworwiecka. The US military says it's completed a heavy wave of strikes against Iran. It follows President Trump's pledge to hit the country hard in response to an Iranian missile attack on an American base in Jordan. Our Middle East correspondent Yolande Nell reports.
3: U.S. Central Command says that it struck dozens of targets belonging to Iran's Revolutionary Guard Corps. Iranian state media say that the island of Keshem in the Strait of Hormuz and other southern locations were hit, and at least three people were killed. Explosions were also reported in the west of the country. Just hours after the U.S. strikes, Jordan's armed forces said that five missiles from Iran were shot down with no reported casualties. After a short period of relative calm, the past day has seen new flare-ups on multiple fronts.
2: Egypt says the fire that broke out on Wednesday on two gas storage vessels in the Mediterranean port of Damietta was caused by a drone attack. Without naming who may have been responsible, the Egyptian cabinet said the incident was being investigated. President Zelensky says eight people were killed and dozens injured in the latest Russian overnight missile and drone attacks on cities across Ukraine. He said more than 70 missiles were involved, while most of the nearly 300 drones were intercepted. Six people, including two children, died near the central city of Dnipro when their house collapsed. Rescue efforts are also underway in Lviv in western Ukraine, as the deputy mayor Andriy Moskalenko explains.
4: Emergency service tried to find people who are under the building because two big buildings, residential area, was destroyed partly. So few blocks of the buildings totally was destroyed. And so some people, our emergency service tried to find after 5 a.m. still on the site. And so we pray that all people will be alive.
2: This woman, Yulia, is from there and described her experiences.
5: There were many people in panic, in fear and crying. The children were shaking and they suffered the most. There was no mobile signal or Wi-Fi in the basement. We were all left in complete uncertainty.
2: Reports from Russia indicate that Ukraine has continued its drone attacks on facilities belonging to the Wildberries retail group. The governor of Russia's Pienza region said a fire had broken out at a warehouse and 200 employees had been evacuated. Wildberries has meanwhile confirmed that another of its logistics hubs further east in the Udmurtia region was set ablaze. Around 8,000 people have been evacuated as wildfires fanned by strong winds threaten a tourist resort and villages on the Greek island of Crete. Officials say three firefighters have been killed, two after becoming trapped when the blaze swept through the western Rethymno region. Much of Europe has been gripped by heatwaves and drought and has suffered numerous devastating wildfires, including in Spain and in France. World News from the BBC. The Japanese Prime Minister Sanae Takaichi says the number of people now known to have died after a powerful earthquake struck Kyushu Island in the south of the country has risen to 30. Rescuers are still working to find survivors. Thousands of displaced residents are now staying in evacuation centres, though the challenge is to keep them cool and hydrated as the region battles sweltering heat. Jake Kwon has more details.
6: The picture that is now emerging is of how much more deadly this earthquake really could have been. What we're looking at now is the government saying their other priority is really to prevent heat strokes amongst the people. There are still 20,000 homes without electricity or air conditioning, and many of these government-designated shelters lack air conditioning. And the forecast says the temperature could rise up to 39 degrees Celsius at the end of this week.
2: Samsung has announced a huge jump in second quarter profits, driven by surging demand for its memory chips for use in the artificial intelligence sector.
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8: And there it is. Well, good afternoon, everyone who is listening out there in our audience in the Tampa Bay area, as well as on the World Wide Web. This is Joe King Carter, and if you are a regular listener to our show, you know that something sounds different today. And what sounds different is that I am piloting this old jalopy by myself, because my broadcast partner and dear friend Mario Nunez is not with us today. So bear with me if I push a wrong button somewhere or say the wrong thing. Just know that I'm a guy trying. The other thing that I would like to do is take a serious moment and let you know, because I believe that Mario would want you to know this in his dedication to this show, is that Mario is not here because he is at home with his mother, Carmen Nunez. And Carmen is in palliative care. She is 96 years old, and she is in the process of transitioning. Everyone in his world, I think, will know this around the family, but not out in the outer world. So I'm letting you know. Mario has living in his house his 96-year-old mother and his 98-year-old father, and it's a lot. And so I just thought I'd let you folks know that since death is a subject that I think we ought to talk about more and more in our society, that this is the reason that he is not here. He is doing his work, holding his mother's hand emotionally and metaphorically and physically. So there it is. We wish Carmen the best. The great-grandmother of 12 great-grandchildren, 96, is a winning number in my book, and she's an amazing person. And much love to you, Carmen, and to Mario. Now, today we have with us somebodies that I'm really excited about. The somebodies are now laughing because I stepped on that a little bit. We have with us today two women who are sisters, who are natives in the Tampa Bay area, and we're going to talk about that. And they have done something recently that is quite an accomplishment, I think, in the world. And we're going to talk about that too as our hour moves on. And so with us is Teresa and Lori Rodriguez.
9: Hi, Joe.
8: Welcome.
9: Hello. Thanks for having us.
8: Getting closer, Teresa. 6 inches. There we go. There we go. Okay. Now, let's do what we always do here on The Conversation and talk about your beginnings and where you grew up. Where did you grow up?
9: Well, we grew up here in Tampa.
8: And?
9: And actually, I was born at the Centro Asturiano, so I was born in Ybor City.
8: Ybor City. I see. And you, Teresa?
10: I was born in St. Joseph's Hospital, and I recently found out that I was born in Tampa Heights, not at the location that we all know today.
8: Oh, really?
10: Yeah.
8: And what does that mean that you recently found that out? How did that happen?
10: Well, I got a little tired of hearing Laurie say she was born in Ybor City, and so I just looked up St. Joseph's. I was curious if, you know, maybe it had a different location.
9: Mm-hmm. Which our mother did say it was not the location that it is now.
8: I see.
10: Okay. So I just Googled it.
8: I see. Interesting.
10: So I think that the year after I was born is mm-hmm. when the new location opened up. But I did have my tonsils removed at the new St. Joseph's.
8: I see. Wow. They might still be there. So let's talk a little bit about your family. Where did your family come? How did your family come to Tampa?
9: Well, if we go back to our great-grandparents, because mm-hmm. they're the ones who actually came to... I think we had one great-grandmother who was actually born here, mm-hmm. and she was actually born in Ybor City, and she went to OLPH, didn't she, Terry?
10: I believe so.
9: Never spoke a word of English. So she went to school there. They only taught in Spanish. Yeah, uh-huh. I didn't know that at the time. She was the only one. The rest pretty much came from Spain mm-hmm. and Italy. We had a couple of great-grandparents that came from Italy, and they came here. And most of them were cigar factory workers.
8: Sure, yeah. The classic combination of the Italian Sicilians and the Spanish in Ybor City. Isn't it fascinating? Mm-hmm. You know, when I came to Tampa, I would go to these little Cuban Cubano eateries. I knew nothing about the culture. And I would see black beans and rice and picadillo and plantanos on the menu and lasagna on the same menu. And I think to myself, what is going on here? Is lasagna, is that a prominent food in Cuba? I don't know. And so, you know, this, it turns out that we have more of those marriages in Tampa, Florida than anywhere else in America. I don't know if you know that, but we do. Yeah,
9: we do.
8: Absolutely. So did you have siblings?
9: We have one more sister.
8: Yeah. Uh-huh. And she's older, younger?
9: She's older. So I'm in the middle. Terry's a baby.
8: Ah, I see.
9: Yeah, you do see that.
8: I do see that, don't you? Yeah. And why is it that sometimes feels to me like Teresa's the older sister? I don't know. What is that? She kind of the boss sometimes a little bit or what?
9: Yeah.
8: You think so?
9: Yeah, I think
8: so. Uh-oh.
9: I think she's the
8: boss. Well, I just got to look,
9: sure.
8: Man. I got to look then. So I'm not going to get into sister dynamics. That would be a dangerous territory to tread. So you grew up in what? So what neighborhoods did you, or what neighborhood?
9: So
8: did you
9: actually went to Leto High School.
8: Okay.
9: Yeah. So we went to school at Alexander Elementary. Then mm-hmm. we were bused to Cuesta for sixth grade center, which mm-hmm. was probably, as you know, a cigar factory. So mm-hmm. we went to school in a cigar factory for sixth grade. West Tampa.
8: Wait a minute. You went
9: also,
8: to school in a cigar factory for sixth grade.
9: It was an old cigar factory. They weren't still making cigars.
8: Yeah. Huh, no, interesting.
9: It was a cigar. It's gone now.
8: Yeah.
9: But we went to school in what was a cigar factory.
8: Oh, wow.
9: It was Cuesta for sixth grade, seventh grade, West Tampa, which they tore that down too, which is a shame.
8: Mm-hmm.
9: And then Pierce and Leto. And Leto was the first time we had air conditioning.
8: Oh, wow.
9: Yeah.
8: Let's step up in the world. Yeah. What year? How old were you then?
9: That was like 10th, 11th, 12th. So I guess I was 15?
8: 15? Yeah. Was that the first air conditioning in your life? Did you have it in your home?
9: Well, when we were probably, upper elementary school, we got, you know, the window units.
8: Mm-hmm.
9: Yeah. But before that, there was no air conditioning.
8: Window shakers, yeah.
9: Right, yeah.
8: Yeah, so, you know, I don't think a lot of people realize this, but probably anybody under the age of 50, that there are people alive, I'm one of them too, that did not have air conditioning in my childhood. Now it kind of blows my mind because I can't imagine how we, but I tell you what, we lived under fans. They were also
9: And the buildings were designed.
8: Mm-hmm. Correct.
9: Yes, they were designed differently. Like when I ended my career, because I was a teacher mm-hmm. at Irwin, there were no windows in my room, no windows. Mm-hmm. So, I mean, back in the day, we had windows on both sides. It was designed so that it kept you cool. And there were, mm-hmm. And it's funny because my nieces, Terry's daughters, they asked one time, what did you do when you were in school? If you all didn't carry water bottles, how did you get water? And I'm like, well, now that you mention it, we would periodically, they would line everybody up. We'd go to the restroom and then we'd stand in the water fountain line.
8: That's right.
9: And like, you know, you had like 3 seconds, 1, 2, 3, get your water,
8: That's
9: move on,
8: right.
9: 1, 2, 3, get your water. We didn't carry water bottles.
8: That's right. I had forgotten about that. That's
9: I did too, till they asked. And I'm like, well, now that you ask.
8: Yeah. This obsession with hydration, which I get, but still, nonetheless. So what kind of girls were you in school together? You were a year apart?
10: 18 months.
8: So are you one grade apart or two grades apart?
10: Two grades
9: we're
10: apart.
9: We're two. And then our older sister, also 18 months, she and I are one grade apart.
8: Ah, okay. And so let's talk a little bit about what kind of people you were in high school. Everybody has a different kind of persona.
9: We were like the perfect kids.
8: Were you perfect,
9: yes,
8: really?
9: Yes, our mother just was blessed.
8: Oh, wow. Perfect.
9: Yeah. I mean, as close to perfect as you're going to get.
8: Yeah, right.
9: We know
8: okay.
9: there's no perfect.
8: Yes, I know.
9: But she has no complaints.
8: She has no complaints. So you were not getting in the trouble.
10: She has no complaints.
8: Oh, okay. That's a little different, isn't it? Yes. So your mother is not aware of the trouble you were creating.
10: I wasn't creating trouble.
8: Uh-oh. Lori, okay, we'll leave it at that. So, were either of you, how did you differ or how were you alike in, let's say, being members of clubs or being social or not social or popular or not popular? How did you fit in all that? Or did you just sort of...
9: I would say we weren't popular at all, but we were brownies, we were Girl Scouts.
8: Uh-huh.
9: Yeah.
8: Yeah.
10: We were in band.
9: We were in band. I played the clarinet, she played the flute.
8: Oh, how nice.
9: Yeah.
8: Yeah. You could do a little duet, huh?
10: I was no good. Laurie would always remind me how bad I was.
9: I don't recall that.
10: Yes, yes. All the kids were outside playing, and Laurie would say, come on out and play. And I would say, I'm practicing. And she said, you're not very good. Don't bother. Come on outside.
8: Oh.
9: Yeah. You only live once,
8: yeah.
9: Joe.
8: Yeah, I understand.
9: You only live once. What are you going to do, practice the flute all day?
8: So now we get to graduation, and now the adult world is on your horizon. What kind of decisions are you both making?
10: We just wanted to have fun.
9: Yeah. You know, it was the 80s. You know, girls just want to have fun.
8: Oh.
10: Cyndi Lauper was our idol. You know. So.
8: I see. Girls just want to have fun. Wow.
9: Like the boys.
8: Yeah, absolutely. Yeah. But I thought you were good girls, but you were having fun.
10: We were
8: There's
10: having
8: There's something
10: what,
8: that doesn't line
9: girls
8: up there.
9: Can't have fun.
8: Ah, okay. All right. All right. That works.
9: If that were the case, there'd be no good boys.
8: So what happens after high school in terms of employment or dating or marriages? What happens next?
9: So then we went to school to become teachers.
8: Okay.
9: Yeah, and
8: went to where?
9: She just comes to me. We went to HCC and mm-hmm. then to USF.
8: Okay.
9: To the
8: Both
9: college
8: of you.
9: Yes.
8: Okay.
9: Because she came to me. You know, she's my little sister.
8: Okay.
9: I'm always trying to take care of her and do what she wants to do. And she came, first she came to me, Joe, and said, let's be accountants. And I said, fine, let's be accountants. So we go, we take our first...
10: might have been an economics
9: yes,
10: class.
9: Yes, economics.
10: And I knew
9: she drops out of the class immediately and leaves me in there all by myself.
8: Oh, my
10: yeah,
8: God.
10: And I was so also very pregnant.
9: No, you were
8: oh.
9: not. I were not.
10: Too.
9: No, that came much later when
8: Uh-oh.
9: We when you came to me and said,
8: hey,
9: let's
8: have to
9: be
8: source
9: teachers.
8: This out.
9: Okay. So that was long before.
8: Wow.
9: Then after that,
8: wow.
9: she comes to me and says, hey, why don't we be teachers?
8: Okay.
9: And I'm like, well, okay, let's go be teachers.
8: I see.
9: Yes.
8: Yeah, see,
9: then
8: see,
9: she was.
8: So you are, Teresa, you are kind of the leader in a way. You
9: yes,
8: know.
9: She yeah. is. Because yeah. I'm always trying to please my little sister.
8: There we go.
9: Trying to take care of her, trying to give her what she
8: Teresa,
9: wants.
8: Teresa, why accounting? What in the world of accounting said, this is going to be it for me?
10: I can't
9: Joe, if
10: answer
9: she had
10: that.
9: Stuck with it, she might have been pretty good at it.
8: Yeah.
9: But she
10: probably
9: just
10: not.
9: Gave up.
8: Well, I'm not saying accountants
9: yeah.
8: are
9: She's very
8: are
9: good at that.
8: Boring.
9: Yeah, very detailed.
8: I'm not saying it's a... There's, I'm not making a value judgment of the profession. It's just that probably most people don't think, I would think, would just accounting would jump out at a young age. That's all.
10: I guess math was my favorite class. I wasn't necessarily a good math student,
8: uh-huh.
10: but I just... I liked it and wanted to be an accountant for some odd reason.
9: For like an hour.
10: Had I known that there was such a job as an event planner, that's what I would have
9: Well,
10: gone
9: listen,
10: for.
9: If I had known there was a job as a ice cream taster or a coffee taster, but I tell you what, the counselors at Leto were horrible because
8: yeah.
9: none of them told me.
8: You, know, you mean they weren't telling you about the ice cream tasting
9: no,
8: jobs?
9: Not
8: wow.
9: at all.
8: Yeah.
9: No.
8: Wow, that's amazing. Well, yeah. Interesting. So accounting didn't work out. You end up becoming
9: educators
8: uh-huh. and teachers. And did that have a goal, like teaching elementary school, high school, college? Where did you want to go? How did you want to do that?
9: So I taught special ed, and Teresa taught elementary.
8: Mm-hmm. Mm-hmm. And how long did you do that?
9: I just retired in December.
8: And so do you want to reveal how many years that was?
9: Well, between, you know, I did quit a few times.
8: Uh-huh.
9: But I started as a teacher's aide in 1980. What year did you get married? 89?
10: 89.
9: In 89, or 88 or 89.
8: Right.
9: Yeah, so...
8: Wow.
9: Yeah.
8: A long time.
9: A long time.
8: And while we're on that topic, let's talk a little bit about special ed. What was it about that sort of attracted you, and how did you feel about all that?
9: You know, it's just one of those things that I don't think I chose that path. It just was thrown in front of me,
8: mm-hmm.
9: you know?
8: Mm-hmm.
9: So I think when I was younger, I was looking for a job, and there was a job as a teacher's aide for, you know, SED.
8: Mm-hmm.
9: So I'm like, okay, I'll take it.
8: Mm-hmm.
9: Got the job, and then I thought after a while, well, if I'm going to do this, may as well be a teacher.
8: Mm-hmm.
9: So I went back to school, became a teacher. So it was just like, it wasn't a dream, because I hated school.
8: Okay.
9: But, you know, I I hated school.
8: Okay.
9: Couldn't wait to get out. Never wanted to go to college. Never. But then, you know, I don't know. You know, sometimes you're not choosing it. It's choosing you like a pet, right?
8: Yes, right. Yeah. Well, there's a deeper philosophical or maybe even metaphysical content there, but we don't have to go there. But I wonder sometimes if these, and it happens to all of us, I wonder sometimes if these things that seem to happen to us, we really sort of designed without realizing it. What about that? But at any rate, the point is, you were teaching special ed. Special ed is a very specific thing.
9: Yeah, it is.
8: Yeah, yeah, okay. Yeah. Can you hear on your headphones?
9: No, but I can hear.
8: Turn the volume up. There you go. Can you hear now?
9: Now I can.
8: Okay, good. You might have need your volume.
9: Yeah, I unplugged it and plugged it back in.
8: Yeah,
9: sorry
8: there
9: about
8: you
9: that.
8: Go. That's okay. Turn it off and turn it back on. Yeah, for people who can't see this, our volume controls on our headphones are right at the same level as our knees. And so, at any rate, there it is. So, now that you can hear well, what was my question? My question was, did you chose special ed, and special ed chose you?
9: It chose me.
8: And what was it like being a special ed teacher?
9: I mean, I can't say I enjoyed it.
8: Yes.
9: Yeah, but I don't miss it.
8: You don't miss it.
9: And then at the end of my career, I was actually teaching at Irwin Vocational. I was teaching GED. I was teaching adults remediation and GED. And it was funny because they would ask me, Ms. Rodriguez, what did you teach when you were a teacher? And I said, well, I taught special ed. And they look at me and they go, you're still teaching special ed.
8: So
9: I enjoyed it.
8: Yeah. Yeah. So, well, you know, all teachers are people that are just doing a job. But on the other hand, as a society, I think we look at teachers as doing, you know, yeoman special work because it's a great honor to be helping people. You're really helping people, right? Even children, as an elementary school teacher, you're helping them all the time, right? And that's a very cool thing to do, I think, right?
9: Yeah, and it's fun to help people.
8: Yeah, absolutely, yeah. It's got its own rewards, absolutely. And Teresa, so you were teaching elementary school.
10: I only taught for 8 years. Teaching wasn't for me.
8: Mm-hmm.
10: I had small children. The weekends, I would teach Sunday school at OLPH with my husband.
8: Mm-hmm.
10: And I just got burned out on teaching pretty quickly, which I think the burnout rate is.
9: Yeah.
10: That's
9: well, I did. And then, I did quit a couple of times.
8: Yeah, right,
9: you know?
8: Right. I
9: and
8: understand.
9: Then, you know, and it's like you need a break.
8: Yeah, absolutely. I get it. So you stopped teaching and you had motherhood right there waiting for you.
10: Yes, I did.
8: So did you at that point just sort of become a full-time mother? Or were you working jobs?
10: No, I'm a full-time mother and volunteer. I volunteered at the schools that my children went to, Twin Lakes, Stewart Middle School, Blake High School.
8: Mm-hmm. Mm-hmm.
10: So I was on the PTA, an advisory panel, was a volunteer for the art department at Blake and the orchestra. So I even though I wasn't working...
8: You were working.
10: I was working.
8: Yeah, you were working. Absolutely.
10: Mm-hmm.
8: And Lori, were you mothering?
9: No, I was not so fortunate. That's a whole nother story.
8: Uh-huh.
9: Yeah.
8: So that means that you are, however, very involved as Aunt Lori.
9: Yes. As a matter of fact, as Aunt Lori, I would go with Teresa to the school events when I quit. Mm-hmm. One of those few times. So she'd say, oh, yeah, no, the girls are going to sell them. I would go to the school. And as a matter of fact, one of my niece's fellow students said to her, it's so cool that your mother's a lesbian. And my niece was like, yeah, it is.
8: I see.
9: So, yeah, they thought that we were a couple.
8: Oh, I see.
9: Because Rob was working. Her husband was working.
8: I see.
9: So she would say, oh, come with me to these. And so I would go. And they really thought that we were a couple.
10: Yeah. And it's funny. They either think we're a couple or we're twins.
9: Yes.
10: So go figure.
8: It seems like there should be a gray area in there somewhere,
9: no
8: right?
9: Gray area.
8: Because the physical resemblance between the two of you is definitely there.
9: Unless you know us.
8: Yeah, I
9: then
8: guess.
9: Then we don't look alike at all.
8: Then you start to differentiate. Yeah. Yeah. And it's interesting that somebody would think you're a couple, but I guess that happens.
9: Well, a lot of the students thought that, and my niece never corrected them. She just said, yeah, it is. Yeah,
8: absolutely. So then now we get to the point where you more or less, would we call it retirement, or you just quit?
9: No, I finally retired.
8: You retired? Yeah. Okay. Yeah.
9: And I may not look at Joe, but I'm old enough to retire.
8: Oh, well, you know. let me go ahead and pad my own bed and say you do not look like you should be retired at all.
9: Okay. Well,
8: yeah, absolutely.
9: You know, I now have a second career, so.
8: There we go. So, let's take a break, and we have something for someone to share with you at the bottom of the hour.
11: Hi. My name is Sherry Akram. I'm the Development Director here at WMNF. 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
8: Sherry Akram, thank you so much, Sherry. She was with us last week, and she is our Development Director, and she is just awesome here at the greatest little radio station on planet Earth. Ooh. Now, yeah, there we go. So, So one of the things, and the way in which I know you is because of your recent business creation, but I suspect that didn't come quickly and was in some kind of fermentation process over time. Is that true? And if that's so, can you describe how that went? When did you first start talking about opening a bookstore?
9: In the beginning, it wasn't a bookstore because we couldn't focus. We're very, like, all over the place. Mm-hmm. We have a lot of things that we love, and we wanted to bring all these things together. And in the end, it became a bookstore with, of course, a little kitchen, which, mm-hmm. you know, because I like to cook.
8: Right.
9: Okay. And I like to have cocktail parties, and I like to do little events.
8: Yeah.
9: So, but we always, for years and years, always wanted to have a business. And we like to cook. We like to entertain. We like to craft. We like to read. I mean, we're educators. So we liked all these things. And it's like a lot of things that we wanted to bring together in one place. So it mm-hmm. took a bit of time. Mm-hmm. Before we finally were like, well, let's just open a bookstore.
8: So wait a minute, let me back into this a little bit. So some many years ago, mm-hmm. you both started talking about, let's create a business together. And it could be all of these things that you want it to be.
9: Yeah.
8: Is that 10 years ago? Is that 15 years ago? Has that been throughout your life?
9: I would say probably throughout our life, but it started to come together, I would say, about 25 or 26 years ago.
8: Wow.
9: Yeah.
8: Wow.
9: Yeah.
10: Remember, we went to school and wanted to be accountants, and so that would have been the business world. But,
9: yeah, so know, somebody should have stuck with that. Yeah, it would have made the whole process a lot easier.
10: Yes.
8: Well, you know, it's sometimes creative people have a challenge. Yeah. I'd put you both in the creative category. So that's a long time that you were sort of talking about a business. Uh-huh. And what were some of those first incarnations? Was it going to be like a...
9: Well, first, probably about 25 or more years ago, we were going to make cookies, Italian cookies, and uh-huh. we were going to be Two Smart Cookies.
8: Oh, there we go.
9: Because we made, we would make cookies for like my wedding. Like wedding cookies. I don't know if you've ever been to an Italian wedding.
8: They
9: have cookies.
8: I used to be married to an Italian, I will say. And the only cookie that they ever traditionally made was that I liked, which I thought was really cool, and I'm not going to be able to remember the name, but it's those little, very thin, wafered cookies
9: that... Pizzelli?
8: Possibly, kind of look. It comes out of a
10: press,
8: like a waffle press,
9: yeah.
8: and it looks like a windmill,
9: yeah.
8: and it's got powdered sugar sprinkled on it.
9: Yeah,
8: I thought those things were cool. Beyond that, I didn't care for many of them. That's
9: really?
8: Just me. Yeah,
9: well,
8: I'm a weird
9: of these bakeries, they all taste like Play-Doh. You know, they start with one thing, when they're homemade, it's a whole nother ball.
8: I bet. Yeah. So you're going to be Two Smart Cookies.
9: We were.
8: Yeah.
9: Because, you know, people were telling us, oh, you should make these. Of course, we had no idea. You know, if somebody had stuck to the business classes, maybe, but we didn't, you know.
8: Yeah.
9: So that it started out like that, and then it progressed with, oh, we're going to, we like like to craft. We like to sew. We like to, we're all over the place.
8: Right.
10: Yeah, but then we also needed jobs and insurance.
9: Yeah.
10: So.
8: Yeah.
9: I mean, you know, and it just like, really, Joe, I wanted to open a bar.
8: A bar?
9: Yes. I wanted to open an aperitivo bar. Like okay. a little tiny bar.
8: Yeah.
9: And sell like little appetizers and aperitivos and digestives.
8: Very
9: and,
8: nice.
9: And I really wanted to do it at my great-grandfather's plumbing shop, which is on 7th Avenue.
8: Uh-huh.
9: It's right next to where Agliano's used to be.
8: Oh, absolutely.
9: So to the left of Agliano's, right there, if you're looking at it, uh-huh. 1817 7th Avenue, that was our great-grandfather's plumbing shop.
8: Really?
9: Yeah, he had a plumbing store there, a plumbing business.
8: Next to Agliano's Fish Market.
9: Yes, to the right, which is what, like a grocery store now or something?
8: Well,
9: I'm not sure.
8: Something like
9: that. You know where it's at.
8: Yes, I know exactly where it's at.
9: And I thought, oh, that'd be perfect. I could make this little bar. And then soon found out I could, two problems. It wasn't for sale, and I didn't have the money.
8: Right.
9: So forget
8: that's
9: that.
8: That's an issue.
9: Yeah, that was a couple of issues there that we couldn't. So then we're like, okay, but I really like to do Ybor City. So we're looking around. Mm-hmm. And we had been talking, and I had said, well, yeah, I want to open this. And they call them the bookends of the cocktail world. So I'm like, oh, yeah, well, I'll call it bookends. We're just dreaming, right? Because we're dreamers.
8: Right.
9: we're dreamers. Oh, we'll call it bookends, and we'll sell cocktails. How about books? Well, absolutely, we're going to sell books. How about bookends? Yes, we'll have books on the shelves. We'll have bookends. We'll sell the books. We'll sell the bookends. We'll sell anything people want to buy. And then soon found out that there was no way we were ever going to sell cocktails.
8: Mm.
9: That just was like, especially in a tiny, you know, you can't afford to have a tiny little place selling cocktails. Mm. It just doesn't make enough money to support it.
8: Mm-hmm.
9: So we found that out, and we just stuck with the books, and then we were in a bunch of book clubs, and of course we're educators, so it was the final thing that put everything that we like to do together, I think.
8: Okay.
9: Because we have a small kitchen, and because we have the bookstore, mm-hmm. we can do events with authors and things like of that nature.
8: Absolutely.
9: That we can have, and we love to do that.
8: Absolutely.
9: And we love to have the community come in, we just love gatherings. We're used to that Sunday spaghetti dinner that we used to have when mm-hmm. we were kids. Mm-hmm. And we like to have people and friends gathering around, talking about things that we like, which, you know, it just turned out to be the perfect timing, I guess.
8: Mm-hmm. Community, yeah. Yes. Well, we're on community radio, and it's a big part of the conversation here that we have. So let me bring the audience up to speed on this idea, because I don't know that you will want to brag so significantly about yourself, but I can. So let me just say that what we are talking about, and then we're going to talk about how it functions and how it happened, but what we are talking about is a new business in Ybor City on 2nd Avenue called Bookends, and it is in a large, not large, but a casita, kind of a bungalow casita right there on 2nd Avenue. It is an amazing business development in that neighborhood. It is, of course, a bookstore, which is, we need those, I believe. And also, I can tell you as a resident of 36 years in Ybor City, that where Bookends is currently located was a very different place 36, 40 years ago when I came to Ybor City. What it was unfortunately and sadly a neighborhood that had been highly marginalized by crime and disregard and a lack of care. And so therefore, it was a place that was pretty rough, and there were some flop houses, as they were called, day rentals in the area. There were poor people that are struggling, and it was not an area that an adventurous business person would have come in, certainly 30 plus years ago, and said, hey, let's put a beautiful little bookstore here. So the timing is right. The neighborhood has changed. Around the corner from you is Lector 85, which is an amazing residential complex that has been built. And for those of us who are intimate with the neighborhoods in the immediate area of 7th Avenue, this is a fantastic development. So I have been talking to both of you in the process of you getting this together. And we're going to talk about that process, by the way. And it's been an amazing thing for me to observe from a distance. And I feel very special about it and very honored. And I think what you're doing is really quite amazing. So you have the dream of building this, but I happen to know as an insider that you've gone through a lot of consternation, let's call it, okay? Yeah. So let's address that a little bit. What's it like opening up a business in that situation, doing what you wanted to do?
9: Well, let's start by saying if we had any idea, we wouldn't be sitting here tonight.
8: Well, that's common in life,
9: and,
8: right?
9: You know, but on the other flip side of that is it's good because otherwise we wouldn't be sitting here today.
8: Right.
9: So we didn't know, you know, and it wasn't easy. It was a long process because we bought the property in 2022. I think it was March, right, Terry?
10: March
9: of 2020. And we thought, foolishly, that we would slap on a couple of coats of paint, right, put an oven in the kitchen, and put some bookshelves, and
8: there you go.
9: Ready to go. Yeah. Scones, coffee, books, what more can we ask for?
8: Yeah.
9: But no, no.
10: Yeah, and our grandfather was a general contractor in Tampa, and my father always worked for him, so he knows how to do all this work. Mm-hmm. And we thought,
9: yeah, we under were his be able tutelage, to do right, it. We could.
8: sure.
9: Yeah. No, you're not allowed to do
10: but
9: that.
10: Then, yeah, we soon found out we couldn't do that.
8: Yes.
10: And that kind of leads into we applied for some preservation grants,
8: mm-hmm.
10: one with the city facade grant,
8: mm-hmm.
10: and the Hillsborough County preservation grant.
8: Mm-hmm.
10: And we did. We have received several grants, and without the grants.
9: We thank them.
10: Yes.
9: Profusely.
10: Because without those grants, this would not have been possible.
8: Right.
9: I still don't know how it was possible.
10: Yeah.
8: Right, right.
9: To be honest with you.
8: I understand. Yeah. It's a lot. Yeah, I get it.
10: It's a lot.
8: And so you had some support from grants.
10: Absolutely.
8: But you also went through a lot of, what is the word I'm looking for? Difficulty in obtaining the appropriate permits to make things happen the way you wanted. Am I correct in that?
9: Oh, yeah. We were 18 months with the city waiting for them just to approve the plans from the architect.
8: Wow.
10: And so with the city, we kind of assumed that once part of your plans passed,
8: mm-hmm.
10: they wouldn't revisit the plans. The parts that were disapproved, we thought they would they would fix those. The architect and the engineers would make corrections and submit, and they would look at those things, and that either is approved or disapproved. But we found that the city actually looks at everything all over again, even mm-hmm. the things that had previously been approved,
8: mm-hmm.
10: and they can go back and disapprove those items. So mm-hmm. this just, you know, we felt like this was going to never end. If, mm-hmm. if you know, we thought you'd be locked in once
9: A, B, C passes, D doesn't. Then you fix D, you go back, and D passes, but A, B, C doesn't.
8: Oh, yes, of course.
9: Yeah. And of course, you know, so that went on for 18 months.
8: Yeah. Yeah, wow.
9: Yeah.
8: And that must have been incredibly frustrating.
9: Yes, yes.
8: So, and somewhere in there you must have said, maybe we ought to just not do this.
9: I don't know if we actually ever said that.
8: You never really got to that point.
9: I don't think so. I know that I'm like, well, we need just to go down there to the building on Hannah and talk to, and when we walked in, the guy said to us, oh, you guys are still around? I thought you gave up. Well, after he said that, I'm like, okay, you think we're going to give up? No, I don't care now. This is to the death.
8: Right, right,
9: yes.
8: Yeah.
9: So, no, because we're kind of like that.
8: Yeah, you're kind of like that. I get that.
9: Yeah, we're kind of like that.
8: Yeah, sure. So, so I can tell you that in my time in Ybor City, what I discovered early on and has been reinforced over the years is it's very easy to take it personally or to have personal feelings about things that happen. But what happens in the reason that government moves slowly is that bureaucracy must make sure that all of the I's are dotted and the T's are crossed. And you know, ultimately there's litigation involved. If the city makes a mistake, then they're going to get sued. They don't like that. And so to some degree, government has a responsibility to the funders of government, taxpayers, to do it right, you know, make sure it's done
9: right. I agree with that completely.
8: Yeah.
9: But we took a tour down Ybor City to different places, and, I mean, is everybody doing it right?
8: Right.
9: You know, side.
8: That's
9: when
8: a different
9: issue.
8: When you
9: bring that up to them, they're like, oh, they give you all kinds of excuses of why they don't have to do it, but you have to do it.
8: Right.
9: So in yes, I believe in the safety. I believe in all of that. But it seems to be a little arbitrary at times.
10: It does. Yeah. And you know, we're facing some issues that everything's done in the building, but we're facing some issues with problems. The plans weren't followed, and the inspector approved everything. And so now we're having a couple of issues. So that's another frustrating.
9: Yeah, it's pretty frustrating.
10: Yeah.
8: Yeah. And those I don't want to go into the weeds of the details, but those, you feel those issues, you're going to be able to resolve those, I presume?
10: I'm being told by the contractor that they're going to address those issues. I'm waiting for them to schedule the professionals that are supposed to come in and take care of of the problems. So hopefully that will take place soon.
8: And in the grants that you received, are there issues in which the grants have to be fulfilled in a certain way? I mean, how does that work? Is that an issue or not an issue for you?
10: The grant departments, both for the city and the county, are really great. We had a deadline which passed a very long time ago, but they have things in place where you can request extensions, and we have had multiple extensions. So they've really worked with
9: us.
10: They've been great.
9: Yes,
8: good.
10: But you know, with those grants, you do have to hire a general contractor to oversee your project.
8: An approved general contractor by the grant writers?
10: No. They just
8: the grant
10: have to
8: is
10: be,
8: from the city of Tampa, correct?
10: One is the city, one is the county.
8: Oh, okay. All right.
10: Or several from the county. The city is the facade grant, so you have to make sure you have a licensed general contractor. Of course, the contractor then, you know, finds the subcontractors to do the job, and then contractors add 15% of the entire job to the whole quote.
8: Right.
10: And so it gets very expensive. And but other than that, having to have the general contractor, they're very flexible with both departments, and they've worked really hard and close with us to get this project completed. And I'm glad I didn't go into accounting, because the grant paperwork is a little bit of a nightmare. I don't quite understand it, and they are kind of holding my hand and walking me through the process. But that all has been running pretty smoothly.
8: Sure.
10: Yeah.
8: And probably almost anybody in your position would have to have their hand held, by the way. I'm not an accountant either, so I understand what you're saying. So now you reach the place that you are, like, when did you know that you would have an opening date?
9: that is so funny.
10: That is funny.
9: Because we really haven't, we don't have an opening date. We haven't had a grand opening, because now we're waiting for our kitchen, because we do want to, you know, make some baked goods and be able to use our espresso machine.
8: Yes.
9: So we're we're working on that. And then eventually down the line, we want to have the beer and wine. So as we're like stocking the shelves and everything, people are coming up. They just keep knocking on the door. Oh, can I come in? Oh, yeah, sure, you can come in. And, you know, everybody wants to come in. And I'm like, you know what? We just need to post some opening hours and let people come. You're set up to. And by the way, Joe, I don't do anything with selling the books. I make muffins and scones, and that's my thing.
8: I see.
9: Yeah. So if I'm forced to do
8: it. Teresa's the book manager?
9: Yes.
8: Okay.
9: Now, I will tell her, you know, if I read books that I like, I tell her, you know, put these on the shelf, blah, blah, blah.
8: Yeah.
9: But she does that. And I finally said, well, if you've got the POS working and the books are on the shelf, why not just let these people in? Let's just put some hours on the door, let them in, let them shop. Why not? Right?
8: Right.
9: So we just kind of put on social media, you know, we're open these hours. But we never really had a big opening.
8: No. Well, you can still have that.
9: Yes, we're hoping to have that when we get our
8: kitchen. You invite the mayor. and you make a big deal out of it, right?
9: Okay. Well, we could do that.
8: You could do that.
9: We could do that.
8: Yeah, I mean, that's typically what's done in Ybor City.
9: We're not typical.
8: You know, you're not.
9: So
8: no,
9: I don't know.
8: No, you're not.
9: If you're going to see the mayor there.
8: Yeah, okay. All right, well, that works. So let me just say this. I personally, this is just a weird little side bar. I personally know three people in my life, three different people, that have said to me over the years, my dream is to open a bookstore. That's my dream.
9: We have a lot of people who walk in and tell us that. They say, I want to see it because that's my dream.
8: And I find that fascinating. And I don't know what that's about exactly, except that I think it probably ties into all kinds of little weird subtext having to do with people that love books, by the way, and people, how they see that business, you know, that you get to, that it has some allure or appeal that's very interesting. I know that I grew up in Bradenton, and in Sarasota, you may know of this, and I don't know that it's still there. There was a famous bookstore on Main Street, I think on Main Street in downtown Sarasota. And they had these rooms set up for thematic rooms. So the Western literature room, the cowboy fiction, looked like a saloon with
9: nice.
8: Yeah, you know. And then they had detective fiction, and it looked like Sam Spade's office. And yeah, it was very cool. And I used to go there, and just like, I love that place. But bookstores have this allure, and also we are in an interesting time in our society, and we can talk more about this in a moment. But some people are calling this the post-literate age. You know, we're reading off of screens, but some people have never had a book in their hand in their lives.
9: Yeah.
8: And that's a kind of fascinating thing, isn't it?
9: It is.
8: Yeah, amazing. So you didn't have a hard opening. And what I understand is that this place has got people in it all day now.
9: Yes, I have to hide.
10: She's not kidding.
9: Because I'm there to bake muffins. I am not there.
10: And the kitchen is not open, so there is no baking going on.
9: And I tell her, I cannot do I can't do anything. I can't restock the shelves. People are in my way.
8: Wow. Wow.
9: And she's like, that's what we want.
8: Wow. Yeah. Success. The annoyance of success.
9: It'll slow down.
8: Well, maybe it won't slow down.
9: I'm retired, Joe. This is supposed to be something I'm enjoying.
8: Well, I have actually seen video footage taken by my dear friend, Rosalie Sims.
9: Yes.
8: And I was kind of like, I don't know if the word is stunned exactly, but I was like, wow, there were people all over the place. We were packed.
10: We're a little stunned.
8: In the middle of Thursday
9: too,
8: or Tuesday, or whatever it was.
9: You know, a few people will come in, maybe four people at a time. They'll leave, three people will come in. Mm-hmm. So yeah, it's been pretty busy. I don't know.
8: Now, do you have any, parking is on the street. Mm-hmm. And you don't have any street parking. How do I say this? People can't get ticketed because it's not on that side, which is the east side of 22nd. The parking program has not extended yet.
10: Correct.
8: Right.
9: Right.
8: Right. So they can just park, not worry about it, go in.
10: But follow the rules. If there are signs up, make sure you're.
8: Of course.
10: Yeah.
8: Well, of course.
10: Park in the correct direction. And
8: yeah.
10: So, of course, but not everybody does that.
8: Yeah, of course. Yeah,
9: but
8: there
9: so
8: you go.
9: Far, there's been no issues.
10: Problems.
8: You know. So you don't have land attached to this for parking?
9: No,
10: not at all.
9: Wish.
10: We were hoping we'd have parking in the back and that people could enter through the side.
9: You know, because at the time, there were alleys.
10: Yes.
9: You know, but those, I guess people have just kind of taken over the alleys, and so there's no real alley anymore. Because, of course, we were foolish when we bought it. We didn't know what we were doing.
8: Have you, I don't want to start a little thing here, but have you, because I chaired the Barrio Latino Commission before in Ybor City, has your alley been legally vacated?
10: No.
9: No, but the neighbors are using it, and what are you going to do, kick them out? No, we can't do that.
8: They don't want to open up their alley for
9: bookends. And you know, it doesn't go all the way through.
10: No, it does.
9: You know, if it went all the way through to 22nd, that might be...
8: an option.
9: Yeah.
8: Yeah.
9: But apparently at some point in time, that 22nd Street lot there must have purchased the alleyway, or it never went all the way through. I mean, I don't know the history of it.
8: Yeah.
9: Because they're going to build townhomes there across...
8: Okay.
9: Yeah, so they're not going to... That's just... But, you know, bookstores are community places.
8: Right.
9: And we really thought it would just be more walking. Like people would, but we're getting people from all over the place coming in because you know why? They don't have bookstores in their community.
8: That's correct.
9: And they want them.
8: Yes.
9: So they're coming.
8: Yes.
9: But most of our, you know, most of our customers really don't. I mean, we grew up here and we always walked when we went to Ybor City. And in those days, there were no parking garages. It was some lot somewhere. You parked the car and you just walk everywhere.
8: Yes.
9: When we were young.
8: Yes.
9: And so we just kind of like, that's just what you do when you go to Ybor City. And most of our customers are, they're like, okay, I'll park in the garage and I'll walk. Now, granted, some people can't. So we might, you know, address that, maybe get a little van one day or something. But right now, it's really not an issue. I think more people would like to have this type of thing in their neighborhood so they don't have to come. You know, they have something. But then, you know, Ybor is like, it's intriguing. People like to come.
8: Ybor City still, I think, as a, you know, because it's a big part of my life, it still has a kind of... I call it creativity about the way that community works there. And it expresses community in a variety of different ways, and yet it all works. So for those people who see it just as a hard party place, they come in and they hit 7th Avenue at midnight and party and go home. There's no sense of that at all. But what is really going on there, and it's growing, it's not lessening, is we have now... You know, Gasworks has brought in 5,000 residents. I mean, we're going to see more and more residents coming to Ybor City, and that's going to change everything. But certainly, I know, because I only live a few blocks away from Bookends, that I watch people walk up and down in front of my street all day who are residents, who are walking their dogs, and they're on their device or whatever they're doing. But they're and we have a we have at the dog park, we have a wonderful little cafe there at 18th and 4th. And these kinds of businesses will come to the neighborhood more and more, by the way. And so I think it will only support what you're doing. But what you're doing is supporting the neighborhood. So I think it's just absolutely excellent. It's wonderful. Bookstores. Let's talk a little bit about bookstores. They're opening up a bookstore at a time when people might be reading books less. What it tells me is that some people might be reading books less, is that it tells me that those people who read books love books in a very special way. I mean, I know I do. It's an experience to read a book. That is totally different than anything else in my life. And I think that this is a little theory I have, that books are going to have a resurgence. I think that people are going to want to go to books because of its connection to community and connection to the past and connection to our history. And also, how much can your eyeballs take looking at those screens? You know, some people are starting to have problems because they look at screens all day. So
9: plus holding a book, smelling a book. I mean, you know, it's just different.
8: Right. And it's also could be particularly wonderful if you can have a scone while you're looking at a book.
9: Exactly. And a café con leche, right?
8: Yeah, café con leche. Oh, absolutely. Mm-hmm. Yeah, absolutely. So what do you see for that, your future there? I mean, I know it's probably, you're just happy to have gotten where you are after this kind of struggle. But what, you were talking about parking, you were talking about the alley, you were talking about things like that. What is it you would like to see for that neighborhood? Now you're a part of that neighborhood. Isn't that a different experience? To be really in that neighborhood now? Yeah.
9: Yeah, and we thought it would be more of just the neighborhood. And we've had plenty neighborhood people, but there are people coming from all over. So it's more than just the neighborhood, which I said, it tells you that people want things like this.
8: Absolutely, yeah.
9: Yeah, they want, you know, like homey comforts.
8: Homey comforts.
9: Yeah, that you don't get in these big, huge places. You know, it's great to go to these huge places, you get what you, but it doesn't have that comfortable, homey feel.
8: That's it. That's exactly it.
9: Yeah.
8: And you know, those places are less and less. They're not more and more. They're less and less.
9: Because when people go in there, you're just another one of many.
8: Right.
9: You know, you're just another customer coming in. When you come into a small shop, people know you.
8: Right.
9: It's just like your books. Those people, those characters in those books are your friends.
8: Yes. Yeah.
9: You know?
8: I think it's some of the success of actually having observed this for a long time, ironically, of cigar shops. Because what happens in these cigar shops is that customers, typically men, but sometimes women, but you go in and you get a cigar and a coffee or a beer or whatever it is available to you in that particular chinchao. That's what the Cubanos would call them, chinchaos, right? You sit there and you connect.
9: Yes.
8: Right? And when I was a little boy, I would look at my father and say, he was constantly going to places where men would congregate and sit around and talk and shoot the whatever you want to call that. Okay? You know, barber shops, mechanic shops, hardware stores, feed stores. And when I was a little boy, I actually remember this thought. I can't wait to be a grown man so I can sit around and
9: participate
8: in this kind of socialization. And it's for the most part gone.
9: Yeah.
8: People don't even hang out in Starbucks and talk to each other.
9: Participate
8: in this kind of socialization. And it's for the most part gone.
9: Yeah.
8: People don't even...

0: in a way, social connection spaces. Mm-hmm. I don't think people are going to want to, now that you can buy everything online.
1: Yes.
0: Why would you?
1: And people are working from their homes.
0: Correct.
1: So they're really never leaving. You're buying your groceries. You're having, you know, your Grubhub food coming to you.
0: That's right.
1: Everything comes to your front door, so you're never leaving. You're never getting out of your pajamas,
0: right,
1: for that matter.
0: Right.
1: And I think we start to suffer for that.
0: Absolutely.
1: You know, and people crave having relationships.
0: Yes.
2: And there is a big book community in Tampa. I don't know if you've heard of Silent Book Club.
0: No, I haven't.
2: So there is a traveling book club. They're on the second Tuesday of each month. Silent Book Club meets at Magnanimous Brewing in Seminole Heights.
0: Mm-hmm.
2: And it's a large group. I mean, it varies in size. Sometimes there's like 80 people there.
0: Mm-hmm.
2: And this group of people, they like to just discuss books with
1: whatever book you're reading.
2: Yes,
1: so you're not told.
0: Yes.
1: And some people are sitting there and they're like with their headphones, they're not even socializing, but they want to be there.
2: They want to be part of
1: the
2: community.
1: I mean, I think it's like dipping their toe into socialization.
0: I think you're absolutely
1: because
0: right.
1: Because they just don't even know how to do it anymore.
0: I have way too many hats because I'm follically challenged and I must wear a hat out in the sun. And I have way too many hats. And on 7th Avenue, La France has its own hat store.
2: Yes.
0: I can't buy a hat online. I can't.
1: I have to
0: put it on, right?
1: Yes.
0: And the same thing is my feeling about a book. In most cases, I want to open it up and read a couple of passages, and I want to look at it and touch it. That's I think the importance of that.
1: Yes.
0: Now, with less than almost a minute to go, anything left that you would like to bring up? No.
1: No, not except really. Thank you for having us.
2: Yes,
0: absolutely. And of course, now you're probably going to get a few more customers.
2: Oh, that'd be great.
0: Right?
1: That'd be great.
0: Yeah, absolutely.
1: Thanks,
0: so,
1: Joe.
0: It's been a pleasure for you to have you here. It's been an honor. I think what you're doing in Ybor City is a lot more than just opening up a retail store. I think you're doing something special. So, thank you for that.
2: Thank you.
0: And let me just say, with about a minute to go, we did not take any calls today because we had such a conversation, and because I'm here on my only one me and my tremendous engineer, Jessica Green, has been holding my hand a little bit through this. So, I just want to thank everybody out there. And also, if Mario, if you're listening or you listen to this later, our hearts are with you, brother. We hope that everything goes as well as it can under the conditions. Coming up, first of all, let me say that Gabrielle is back there on the phones, even though we didn't have phone calls. But she's always a trooper hanging out with us, making all of this possible. And yes, we have big love hearts for Gabrielle. And thank you, Jessica. You are awesome, as always. So special. And coming up next, we have, as always, Sam I Am. She's over there waving, getting ready to knock it out of the park. And with It's the Wednesday, that's it. Have a beautiful day, folks, from Tampa, from WMNF Tampa.
3: This
4: coming up. How a First World War battle helped shape the history of Ireland. Growing up in Belfast, I was surrounded by memorials to the Battle of the Somme. But I never fully understood why a battle fought in France over a century ago still echoes through the streets of my home city. Now, 110 years on, I uncover the story of my great-grandfather who fought in the trenches.
5: 4 years.
6: Yes.
5: Hear this officially is, wow.
6: Yeah.
4: And I discover how the legacy of the fighting influences the people and politics of Northern Ireland today.
6: My grandfather returned his war medals. He didn't want them. He didn't want that reminder.
4: That's A Battle That Changed Ireland with me, Jordan Dunbar, after the latest world news.
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0: Of Surly Voices here on WMNF Tampa 88.5. My name is Liz. I'm one of your hosts, and my co-host Maria is joining me from South Florida. How are you, Maria?
1: I'm great, but I'm actually in DC right now.
0: Oh, okay. So the majority of our panel is up in DC right now. Welcome to Miss Donna. How are you, Donna?
2: I am in a hotel in Foggy Bottom in Washington, D.C. And I am well, recently released from the hold of the United States Capitol Police, where I am fighting for your rights, folks.
0: Donna is up in D.C. protesting the proposed cuts to Medicaid and has a lot of, as usual, Donna's like the magic that the camera looks for when the photographers are snapping photos. So
2: they do find me.
0: They find you, and you always look fierce and absolutely apropos to the moment. So thank you so much for going to D.C. and doing the work on the ground for those folks like me who can't leave on the spur of the moment. It's, you know, one day I will be able to do that, but today is not the day. Anyway, if you guys want to give us a call, 813-239-9663, or you can email to dj@wmnf.org. So tell us the tale, Donna. How did it all go down?
2: Okay, so we came from all around the country. There was a huge contingency for Alaska. Word on the street is that Murkowski, who is a Republican senator, is seriously considering becoming a Democrat. 40% of the people in Alaska, I'm told, are recipients of Medicaid. Mm. And so she is not here for the chicanery.
0: Yeah,
2: coming out of D.C. Josh Hawley, Missouri, also going at it with Trump. This is like young MAGA guy, and he is up in arms because his seat is vulnerable in the midterms, and he is very concerned about the path that the administration has taken with cuts to Medicaid and other things that leave his constituents exposed. Also, up next was, let's see who we had, Murkowski, Susan Collins in Maine. Susan Collins in Maine, as we know, is definitely plays the bipartisan game. I think people don't like her. It's a reflection of her constituents, right? I think that she governs a state. I've been in Maine. I've worked in Maine. I think that her state are socially liberal and fiscal conservatives. If it does exist, it exists in Maine. It's Can America, right? It's like part Canada and part America. People know how to be rude and polite at the same time. So you can see the American and the British aspects there. Now, the folks in Maine are pushing back hard against Medicaid cuts. And then the usual firebrands like Elizabeth Warren, Bernie Sanders, AOC, you know, they're all in the hopper here. But we were bird dogging and visiting the offices and telling our stories to these particular people, because those votes are up in the air. Right now, it says, they said Susan Collins, Republican from Maine, and Josh Hawley, Republican from Missouri, declined to say Wednesday whether they would vote to proceed to the bill if their concerns about Medicaid cuts remain unsolved. The Senate Finance Committee on Wednesday circulated a proposal to establish a $15 billion health care provider relief fund, but Collins said it wouldn't be adequate to keep many rural hospitals Same thing that Holly is saying, from going out of business.
0: Right.
2: Wall Street Journal, conversely, and I was reading early this morning to prepare for this, Wall Street Journal did an article on the Medicaid hospital scam. So once again, the folks with money are furthering the narrative mm-hmm. that Medicaid is some type of ruse for folks to steal lots of money. And I'm sure Rick Scott has something to say about that.
0: But Voldemort.
2: So there you go, y'all. That's what we got going. So 60 people were arrested yesterday. And I've given you the context for that. Lots of people came from Alaska who are wheelchair bound from Alaska.
0: And the cops handcuffed them. There's video we can post.
2: Very much like the 60s, where people were being beaten and having milkshakes poured on their heads. When Americans see folks in wheelchairs, there was one guy who was had no vision. He was blind. And they took his stick.
0: Oh, my gosh.
2: They took his stick. And then he was just sitting there with his handcuffs on. We finally got them. Now, let me say this about the Capitol Police. Capitol Police understand these are civil arrests. And I know we say ACAB, right?
0: Mm-hmm.
2: But if there is a nice police officer, I would say 95% of these guys are, it would be like if your friend was arresting you. Because when they arrest you, they have to keep their hand on you. And the officer, he just kind of put his arm around my shoulder, like, you know, and squeezed, like, you're okay. And then when we were getting on the bus, they rolled up the air-conditioned bus.
0: Oh, nice.
2: They rolled the bus up with the wheelchair around. So the air-conditioned bus, which my sister was here, she got on the air-conditioned bus, right? And I think they hate me because I get processed first. They snatch me off the floor. I lay down because we were supposed to lay down like we were dead.
0: Yeah.
2: So I lay down on the floor. And how do they find me? How do they find me out of everyone?
0: You put off this welcoming energy for, hey, come and talk to me. I know stuff.
2: For cops? I hope. not the police. So Deborah's walking around. She's on MSNBC. She's on Reuters. She's on the AP, holding up these signs. Medicaid cuts kill. She's wearing a blue hat and a white shirt and running around there like the Muppet caper. Just going around and around and around like she did the last time. And I'm lying on the floor and they just make a beeline for me, like, come here. And the guy said, you're going to get up for me? You know, most people make them pick them up. And I said, yeah, you know, because I don't know what you're going to pull. And I'm past the age where you can just pull randomly on limbs and have that go well.
0: Exactly.
2: As a matter of fact, my thumb here is still swollen.
0: Oh.
2: As you can see, compared to the other one.
0: Yeah.
2: It's still very much, you can't see much texture there. And I still don't have feeling right here.
0: Oh.
2: Because when we were sitting in the van, the drama always finds me. You know this. All my friends know this about me already. The van that I was in had someone who was talking to people that weren't there. And also, once somebody decided they were going to have some type of attack, so we had to pull our van over to the side of the road on the way to the clearinghouse, you know, to the patty, to the pink, La Pinta. We had to pull over. The officer takes her off the back of the truck and sits her directly in the sun against the metal of the van.
0: Ow.
2: And not on purpose, but when they got out and they were like, if it's heat, she's right in the sun. And they were both in the sun. And I was like, they're both going to die now. Now we're going to have the officer that's down and because they're standing directly. It was 100 and some odd degrees in D.C. yesterday. Mm. So who decides to get arrested on the hottest day God ever made? Now, the lady, the ambulance came and took her and she refused to care. So, yeah. So anyway, that was a big part. They put us in lines on purple, pink, green, and they processed us. The whole thing took about, if you take a civil arrest in D.C. for folks who are interested, these arrests are usually planned. They are somewhat some political theater and the protests of political theater, right? And so the officers know this. And so it's not like we're criminals, we've committed a crime. You know, we are exercising our right to redress our government, our grievances to our government via our highways and byways and also our houses of legislation and administration. So that's what we do. We fly up here, we do the thing, we are processed, we're treated like human beings, we get the plastic handcuffs. By the time we got to processing, most people needed to have their handcuffs moved from the back to the front because of shoulder strain and other previous injuries, or just the fact they were too tight. And the officers, once we were all sat down and they could see everybody, they did that for us. They brought out cold water. The sergeant was bringing out cold water to people. They put the fans on us because the processing area, the warehouse we were in, didn't have air conditioning, but it was cool, right? Because they had huge fans running and they were passing around ice cold water to everybody. So we were not being punished by the Capitol Police. You know, they've been through some things.
3: Yeah.
2: They've been through some stuff. And then they saw their people who murdered and harmed them be pardoned. So they're probably more with us.
0: Sure.
2: But they couldn't say anything.
0: Right.
2: But when we were telling our stories, they rushed us out of there so fast. When we say mic check, everybody has to repeat what they hear because it amplifies the voice of the speaker. One of the officers said, we said, mic check. The officer said, mic check. And I was like, what was with us? This is great. And he was like listening and nodding his head like he was at the protest, right? And remember, D.C. is like 96% Democrat. So the vast majority of people who live in the DMV are not going to be Trump supporters. Right, that's going to happen as you get deeper down into Virginia. So that's my story for yesterday.
0: Nice. So what happens, all right, with a civil arrest, if you get civilly arrested, it doesn't like go on your permanent record or anything like that?
2: Yeah, it's civil. It's like, you know, you can't find a person's any type of civil offense. Now, people who, if they tell you, this is what they tell you. They tell you, the last time I did this was after Dobbs' decision.
0: Yeah.
2: That took away Roe v. Wade.
0: Right.
2: And we did that. My son did that. No, we did Medicaid. It was Manny that, it was my son that did the Dobbs, right? And he put the pictures on his dating website and he says, chicks love it. So I'm getting arrested for reproductive rights and all the girls are like, oh my God, you're such an amazing guy.
0: Well, of
2: guy.
0: Course, yeah. Smart, yeah.
2: He cares about my uterus. Yes, he does. So anyway, the civil arrest is just a civil matter. Like, it's like getting a traffic ticket.
0: Okay.
2: Liken it to a traffic ticket. However, if you get more civil arrest than they will allow, in other words, you can't make a career out of it.
0: Yeah.
2: They'll tell you, you don't need to get arrested. Some people do two in a year, but generally speaking, you need to do one every 12 months.
0: And that's your allotment.
2: Right. And so basically, and they'll have a, or if they have a warrant, if they have a warrant for your arrest, you're going to stay in jail.
0: Yeah.
2: So last night they had people who had more than one and they did take them to central processing at the county, 10 people. And they were all released. So they weren't really trying to take people and give them the heart, give them the business.
0: Right.
2: So I was going to do July 9th, but I decided to take yesterday with Deborah. But some people needed to. I brought people from Tampa. I brought Trevor. Trevor Rosine came. Jen Olguin came, who was with me when we almost got murdered doing disaster relief in Puerto Rico. And I, Dr. Cole is up here. And my sister, my son,
0: Nadia.
2: Nadia,
0: for you guys who've been listening, for you guys who have been listening to us from the very beginning, like 8 years ago, Nadia was one of the original hosts of the show. So I saw her yesterday. I saw Betty Ann, some of the folks I didn't know, but yeah, it looked like a good turnout.
2: We met Medea Benjamin. And we got to take, and there are a lot of people in our audience who know who she is. She was on the flotilla, like a lot of international celebrity/activists. The thing about Medea is that, you know, she be stunting for the gram, low key, but not really, because yeah. She was doing it before the gram was a thing.
0: Oh, okay.
2: Right? It just happened that the gram met her on the path. And she's a tiny little woman. And of course, I went over and I gushed and I was like, oh my God, you're like the boss biatch of all the boss protests. I mean, she was doing it before BLM, right?
0: Oh, wow.
2: I remember I was in the big bloggers tent in Colorado, where I lived at the time. And I said, dragged my son out of school because I took him on all these, that's how he got stuff like this. But he was with me and we were managing the VIP area. And somebody heard screaming outside. And I was like, what is that? And people were like, I don't know. So everybody runs to look outside and there's Code Pink with their pink shirts on, everything pink, because they're feminist, right, as well. And they were anti-war, anti anything the leftists would be anti, right?
0: Mm-hmm.
2: And they were out there raising holy
0: hell.
2: And that was the first time I had seen someone do that. And so Nadia and Trevor and Betty Ann and Manny and I took a picture. No, Manny wasn't in the picture. With Madea Benjamin.
0: Oh, nice. Okay. That'll be interesting. Yeah. All right. So I have a couple of emails here. One of them, let's see. This is from Jerome. He says, what's it going to take for Liz, Donna, and Maria to get at least the following half hour? No offense to Dr. Wolf, but an hour just isn't enough. Surly. Jerome. Thank you, Jerome. That's so nice. Then I've got one that says, I'm so glad to hear that Donna is safe and has been released. This is from Gretchen. The Gretchen that we know. Yes, thank you.
2: A lawyer, Gretchen.
0: Yes,
2: the Innocence Project, super lawyer, Gretchen. Yes,
0: yeah,
2: activist lawyer, Gretchen.
0: And then Jiminy says, I'm so glad you're safe. Thank you so much for going up there and telling us all about it, Jiminy. Thanks, guys. So nice. So what else do we have on the agenda today, Maria? You got anything top of mind?
1: I mean, just to piggyback off of what Donna was talking about, I just want to remind folks that Josh Hawley was one of the ardent supporters of the insurrection, and now all of a sudden, do you remember everyone leaving him leaving Capitol Hill with his fist raised?
0: Yes.
1: At all the protesters, and now all of a sudden he's like, oh wait, but don't come after my state's right. Medicaid, right? But, you know, the thing about yesterday that I just could not, you know, I'm still trying to reconcile in my head is that on the same day that they were handcuffing people in wheelchairs and people with white canes, Jeff Bezos is planning his wedding this weekend. And like all of these people, here we are in the rotunda and all of these people are getting arrested. So and because this government wants to give that guy a tax cut.
0: Mm-hmm.
1: It's crazy to me.
0: Yeah, absolutely.
1: That all of these people are sacrificing for that guy to get a tax cut. How much more does he need?
0: Exactly.
1: How much more does he need?
0: I mean, because it's not like he's out there, you know, providing free lunch for folks. I mean, he's not very philanthropic as philanthropists go. And so it's like he's not even trying to share any of it. He's just blowing it all and making a spectacle.
1: Right.
0: Yeah.
1: I just thought that was just a profound contrast in where we are and what we're doing. And I think we ought to like address it in some way. The other thing I think we should talk about is the New York primary, Democratic primary for mayor.
0: Yes.
1: Can we have that conversation?
0: Absolutely. For those of you who have not heard, the Democratic primary was held in New York for the mayor position, and alleged woman harasser Cuomo was like the darling to win for some reason. I don't know why Democrats keep going back to the well for the folks who don't respect women's rights. But anyway, the guy who actually won was quite a surprise.
2: Zoran Mamdani. Donnie.
0: Mom Donnie, yeah.
2: Mom Donnie.
0: Now, aside from being a Democratic Socialist.
2: And kind of fine.
0: Mm-hmm. He is kind of fine. He harkens back to the days of... remember there was that one photo with Obama and Trudeau and another fine head of state, and it was like, wow, you know, this really looks good. This guy would slip into that picture no problem at all.
2: He definitely could use, if I had more sugar, I would be a sugar bomb. Because I like to sprinkle some sugar on him.
0: Maybe Bezos can give us some sugar.
2: Well, he know what? He's it. Even though Lauren had her own money and her own accomplishments, because we're a feminist show, we have to say that, right?
0: Mm-hmm.
2: Like, she came in and she had her own, she was a pilot. She was teaching how to fly planes. And then she taught him other things. But the, a little spicy this morning. But he definitely, when you compare the two of them, he definitely is a sugar daddy, but he ain't made her sweet yet. It's a little sour. She needs some more sugar. But go on, the New York City election.
0: So,
2: I'm sorry.
0: Just so happens, Mom Donnie is also Muslim, from what I understand.
2: He is.
0: Yes, he is Muslim. And all these vote blue no matter who people, they need to be stepping up, because there is so much hatred online for this guy. For no good reason other than, you know, he's not a woman molesting Cuomo, but there we go. All right, let's talk to Pat real quick, because she's been hanging on a minute. Hi, Pat.
3: Hey, just wanted to say, yeah, Mom Donnie is a Muslim and pro human rights for everybody, Palestine. I think that's why people don't like him. But I called to say that in order to keep a more well-rounded international perspective, I listen to the public broadcasting stations in other countries like France 24 or Deutsche Welle in Germany or Al Jazeera. Anyways, but I wanted to say, did you see the thing about Bezos and the wedding, what the protesters did? They not only unfurled that big banner in the middle of where they were going to have their wedding stuff and said, if you can afford to rent the entire area of Venice, you can afford to pay more taxes.
0: Yeah.
4: Saw that.
2: Yes. That was
3: great.
2: And
3: then the protesters had inflatable crocodiles that they were going to put in the
0: I love that.
3: What was the other thing? Oh, they also did an effigy of Bezos, and they put it on a cardboard, like an Amazon box, and it was floating in the water, and Bezos is crawling out of the water with his hand up, and his hand is full of money. And that's floating in the Venetian waterways, too. So anyways, I just wanted to share that. It's kind of cool. That was on France 24 this morning. So, okay, doing a good job, ladies, okay?
0: Thank you so much,
4: love
0: Pat.
4: It.
0: Bye-bye.
4: I love it.
0: Inflatable alligators. I need to get me some of those, yeah. So anyway, all the hatred directed at this guy and folks, and I'm like, okay, wait, what happened to vote blue no matter who? Oh, it's vote blue no matter who, unless they're Muslim and supporting Palestine.
2: Or under 70.
0: Or under 70. Thank you. Chuck Schumer just went to the clinic yesterday because he had some kind of issue. And it's like, what is the aversion to having folks of middle age, at least, and go from there? You know, it's, why do we have to have the relics of the past still clinging for dear life to their seats?
2: Listen, the Chuck Schumers and the geriatrics of the party have cause young people to inherit a world that makes no sense.
0: Right.
2: That absolutely makes no sense, right? You've got
1: you know, we talked to people yesterday that have over $250,000 in student loan debt. Like, next to impossible to recover from.
0: Right.
1: And with no prospects and no living wages and everything for their future is untenable. And for the seniors to take issue with that is just, I can't make sense of it. I really cannot.
0: You know, I know lots of elderly folks, my dad for one, and he was like, he's in his 80s, and he's like, I don't know how these people even, and he has not been a slouch intellectually in his quote-unquote retirement. He usually gets two or three jobs going, but he's like, I don't know how these people think we can, you know, they can keep going full steam. I can't do things that I used to do 10 years ago. So, I mean, if quote-unquote normal people can see that, you know, their faculties fade after a while, do the folks in D.C. just think they're immune to it?
1: It's I don't know. I think that they're living in a glass house, an ivory tower or something. I was I'm here in my best friend's house, right? And I said to him, he lives here in D.C. and Eleanor Holmes Norton is 88, and she's debating whether or not she should run for re-election.
0: Okay, she is older than my daddy.
1: She's 88 years old. Like, she's like, her pension is on lock. She shouldn't have to worry about that. Like, but the other part of the issue is, and this, he and I had this conversation the other day, the other part of the issue is they haven't prepared people to succeed them. There's no succession plan.
0: Yeah.
1: Right? So, you know, they're out there. They have not bothered. They haven't considered. They have not considered what happens next. And they have not. They've left this vacuum. And I think that, I don't know, Donna, help me out with this number. Like, I think 5 Democrats since January have died in office in Congress.
2: I think we lost 3.
1: 3?
2: Mm-hmm. Yep. Yeah, we lost 3.
1: Jerry mm-hmm. Conley.
2: Mm-hmm. Sylvester Turner.
1: And no, the woman from the other woman from Texas.
2: Yeah, we lost her. And then Sylvester Turner went ahead and, in his divine wisdom, with stage 4 brain cancer, took her seat.
0: Wow.
2: And then he died. Mm-hmm.
0: I mean, yeah, use common sense, folks. Gosh.
2: Right?
0: Stage 4 brain cancer, you don't have that long. Go enjoy your life somewhere.
1: Sheila Jackson Lee had pancreatic cancer.
2: Right.
1: Jerry Conley had throat cancer.
2: Mm-hmm.
1: And Sylvester Turner had brain cancer.
2: Yes.
0: Unbelievable. Okay. Unbelievable.
2: So there we are, right? That is what we're up against. So when people say, because one day I hope to be 80 one day, right? I hope to be 60 one day. So what I'm trying to do is, since I crossed a certain milestone, I look and I go, okay, I want to be that type of 70-year-old. I want to mm-hmm. be that type of 60-year-old. And hopefully I get to make it to 80 still making my own coffee, you know, and getting in my own bed at night. This is our hope for our old age. I would like to get older. I don't have anything against getting older. You know, I've got fine lines and forehead creases to show and gray hair to show that, you know, I'm a mature woman. So this is not about ageism. This is about if I'm 74 and I know that I have Alzheimer's disease, or if I have an aggressive form of cancer, or my cancer has come back, I am going to give up my Supreme Court seat.
0: Yeah.
2: Okay. During an era and before my president is a lame duck. When you don't do things like that, you're not helping us.
0: Right.
2: Even if you were 30 and you had an aggressive blastoma, right, then it would probably be best to go ahead and give that seat up while you can. And then these Republican states like Texas, where you have this governor, I almost said something that you're not supposed to say. You have it in my head forever. When you have these red states, they don't just move to replace. You just don't have that seat for months and months. It's dangerous.
1: Right. And what about there was a Republican congresswoman who is in a memory care nursing home in Texas.
0: What?
1: Right now, and she is still in her seat. Like, come on, you guys.
0: Yeah, it's you know, to me as a professional, I feel like I have a responsibility to mentor the next generation coming up. There should be the same kind of philosophy in Congress, and you should want to not mess everything up. I mean, the hubris, it's great. Like RGB, absolutely perfect example. If she had stepped down, if she had resigned while she could still be replaced, we wouldn't have Amy Coney Barrett on the Supreme Court.
1: Yep. I kind of think I have two theories. One of them is just their ego. But my other theory is, like, you know, the whole thing about the race between for committee assignments and stuff like that with Jerry Connolly against AOC and stuff, and the leadership being getting behind the terminally ill guy. I kind of think that part of that, though, is that, and this is my theory.
0: Mm-hmm.
1: I kind of think that part of that is special interest groups. That a lot of these lobbyists, if their person isn't chairing that committee and you have people who are not taking special interest money, it's going to be a problem for them. So they'd rather prop up the terminal guy than to make way for the next generation of people that they have no control over.
0: Right. Gosh. Well, Ray from Lakeland is on the line, and I think he's got a solution for us. If y'all want to call, give us a call at 813-239-9663, or you can email to dj@wmnf.org. All right, so let's see what Ray in Lakeland has to say. Hi, Ray.
5: Good morning.
0: Good morning.
5: So I was listening, and I'm thinking, like, you women do such a great job. I appreciate every moment that you're on the radio. And I want to thank you. Thank you. Thank you.
0: Thank you, Ray.
5: Yes, ma'am. Well, I was listening to you, your concerns about how our elderly representatives are aging out to the grave. It doesn't make sense.
2: None.
5: For so many reasons.
0: Yeah.
5: So I knew a gentleman who was a state congressman in Minnesota, and he was mentoring young people when I lived in Utah. He was mentoring young people in Utah who were tied to some of the polygamy and some of the, like, family abuse issues. And he was taking on people's stories, and he was sharing those stories through an email, you know, community.
0: Mm-hmm.
5: And, the thing is, I'm a street guy. You can see some great things. I might be on the news, you know, at a food pantry, but you might also see me hanging out with homeless people and think that I'm one of them, which doesn't bother me because I'm about my father's business. If you've got special interests, those people have to consider what the special interest, you know, backers are, why they're giving you the money. The New York, the clip I saw from New York from the debate was, where would you go if you took a foreign trip abroad as this New York mayor? And you had all these people saying, oh, I'm going to go over to this country. I'm going to go over to this country and, you know, make my presence known and show them my support. What does that have to do with New York? What does that have to do with New York at all?
0: Exactly.
1: Thank you.
0: Yeah.
5: You know, and that's the difference between going after the money and representing the people and representing the people and going, stepping out for the people. I don't think you're going to find a 22-year-old or 30-year-old that is as adamant if they don't have direct ties. And then when that switchover happens, when you see that they're promoting Monsanto's or they're promoting, you know, Amazon or the labor movements, and or not the labor movements, excuse me, but the establishment, you say, oh, well who donated at their last campaign? All right, we need to go. And we need to have a way, all these lawyers who make laws that just hire more lawyers. No, we need to have laws to where if someone's not representing us, we can have a special election to get rid of them. Not even to have another candidate posted, but to get rid of them. I mean, because when somebody turns their back on you, if you're in a relationship, you can leave. But we're stuck with them for 2 years. We're stuck with them for 4 years. We're stuck with them. That makes zero sense in 2025.
0: Amen.
5: I mean,
0: yeah.
5: I can vote for America's Next Top Model or, you know, American Idol on my phone. So yes. Why do I have to sit and listen to Marco Rubio? Why do I have to listen to Marco Rubio if I feel like he betrayed me?
0: Exactly.
5: That's just an example. That's just an example. And currently, I think Marco Rubio is probably doing the hardest job and the best job of everybody in Washington right now, that, you know, on at that level. But we if the system's unfair, then, you know, if they're playing in our face.
0: All right. Thank you. Yeah.
5: Yes,
0: thank
5: ma'am.
0: You. Thank you so much for calling, Ray. It's been very nice talking to you.
5: I love your show. Thank you so much.
0: Thank you. Bye bye. All right. Let's talk to Jim in St. Pete. Hi, Jim.
6: Hey, no, it's Kim with a K. But that's all right.
0: Oh, Kim with a K. Okay.
6: I love your show.
0: Thank you.
6: But, you know, you talk about the oldsters. I'm an oldster. But the problem isn't so much the oldsters. It's their power team that, hey, if their head gets taken off, they're all out of jobs.
0: And so, yeah, you have a lot of assistants and aides and
6: exactly.
0: stuff propping up
6: and,
0: the corpses.
6: And they're
0: yeah.
6: the ones, exactly. And they're the ones holding on to the power. Plus, you know, it's there's an old adage, boxers never know when to retire.
0: Oh, I hadn't heard that one.
6: Until their brains are scrambled.
0: Oh.
6: And even then they go back into the ring.
0: Oh, wow. Yeah. I can.
6: And that's what these politicians all are. It's all about the fame and glory.
0: Right.
6: It has nothing to do with about leading a country. I'm just such a pessimist. But that's all I had to say.
0: Well, thank you so much for calling, Kim. It was nice hearing from you.
6: Love your show.
0: Thank you. Bye-bye. So, yeah, Kim's got a point, because in the book about Biden that I read, one of the main things was how his little tight circle pretty much ran interference for everything that was done, and people who should have been able to have fairly easy access to Biden didn't have it because this inner circle.
2: But there has to be some sort of thing like political Darwinism. You know what I mean? Like, if your ideas and your capacity have expired, then you have to find the exit. I'm not like, if I am no longer useful in my job, and that includes the people around the person that's elected.
0: Right.
2: If I am no longer useful and I am no longer of service, right, then I too should find the exit. The thing about it is, you have young people, if they are younger people, I should say, because we could talk about Congress and have young people be 60 at this point, right?
0: Right.
2: But new people are still going to need staff. But I think that you have to be good at your job. But if you are still like, well, this is the way we've always done it. No, like there's
0: yeah.
2: such like we have evolved as a species. We have evolved, I would hope, as a democracy. I mean, sometimes I'm not so sure. But if you are no longer of service to the American people, it's time for you to go.
0: Right.
2: Whether you are staff or an elected officer.
0: Exactly. And, you know, it seems as though the Democratic Party's motto is, we've always done it this way, and it... Because we've always done it this way. Yeah. And I think that's part of what is really driving some of this animus toward Mem Dooney in New York is, okay, wait, it was this guy Cuomo, and you know, he, in other words, if the DNC could have put their fingers on the scale, they certainly would have in New York. Because
2: I think they tried. I think we don't know yet, but I would love to know just how many new primary voters he brought into the process.
0: Right.
2: Like people who never thought that they would be voting in the primary. They just would, you know, because a lot of people don't vote in the primary. It's just that they accept what the party gives them, and then they vote in the general election, if they vote at all. But I think that, you know, I was watching a bunch of his TikToks and reels and like short little videos, and he has this very, it's a very intimate connection he has with people when he's saying, I just voted for myself. He goes, but you're not voting for me, you're voting for yourself too. Mm-hmm. In this next election. It was just this very intimate, and I watched this, a bunch of different ones where his dialogue with people was just very almost one, he has a very good command of media. Yes. Right. I was very impressed by that, you know, making the argument. You know, I watched a lot of his his material, and I'm just impressed by the way he can connect with people, and there should be nothing wrong with that. That should be the effort should be made by every single politician to do that. You know, because at the end of the day, it's public service, right?
0: Right. And he ran on a very progressive platform, you know, affordable housing being one. I mean,
2: daycare, all of the things that make living in New York oppressive.
0: Right.
2: You know, you can't afford the rent. You don't get paid enough. You can't. So he's like a living wage. You can't afford the rent, so rent freezes. You can't afford childcare, so we're not having kids in this city. Mm-hmm. And and we can't afford to get to work if we everything was economics, and you know, if you spent any time in New York, you could see that the living in New York for the average person was just oppressive.
0: Yeah. And then, yeah. And so people who say, oh, well, you know, that's too progressive for us. Well, this is what we have been saying. We have been saying that there is going to be a candidate who runs on progressive ideals, who's going to, you know, take the spotlight and show people in the DNC anyway, that they're absolutely wrong in trying to slide down the Republican train with the Cheneys. So, yeah, it's like, what are they thinking? Why would you ever go pandering to Republicans and
2: moneyed interests?
0: And moneyed, right? Interests, and ignore the largest part of your potential voting base. All right, let's talk to Pat in Seminole. Hi, Pat.
7: Hey, please forgive the second call. The gentleman said there was nobody else in line, so it was okay.
0: Yes.
7: So I wanted to say that the young man who called a little while ago about the where would you go on your first trip in elected office? That's an AIPAC question, because what happens, like, when people get elected, they get this, maybe even free. I mean, look at the governors in Florida. As soon as they're elected, first place they go is to Israel. And so that's what the nature of the question is. It's not just like, where would you like to go? This is about, are you supporting Israel? And then...
0: Oh, okay.
2: It's not even just the governors. It's our county commissioners here in Palm Beach County. Our state legislators, that is the first trip that they go to, too, as well.
7: Yeah, and then the other thing I wanted to say is if you wanted more stuff on Mom Donnie, the Stephen Colbert pre-election interview had Mom Donnie, and then I don't know if the Jewish
1: Landers. Election.
7: What's his name?
1: Yeah, Landers. His last name is Landers. He came in third.
7: Yeah, and they each endorsed the other in the election because Landers is Jewish and Mom Donnie is Muslim, and they each co-endorsed each other. And in the Colbert interview, which is really interesting, he was asking about support for Israel-Palestine, that specific issue, and that particular issue was answered so wonderfully, saying, I believe in human rights for everybody, that they got a lot of voters they wouldn't have otherwise for that particular question. So if anybody wants to see the background on that, watch the Colbert interview, okay?
0: All right. Thanks, Pat.
7: Take care.
0: You too. Bye-bye.
7: Bye.
0: All right. Let's talk to Art in Lakeland. Hi, Art.
8: Hey, how are you?
0: Good. How are you?
8: I know you're already past this section, but about Congress, what really aggravates me is no matter how good or bad a job you do in Congress, it's seniority that lets you move up, you know, and become committee, you know, leaders and all. Whether you've done a good job in the time you've been there has nothing to do with it. It's just how many years you spend, they keep moving you up in seniority.
0: It's like when they promote kids in school that didn't really learn anything.
1: Yeah, or I mean, how much money you raise and where you get it from.
8: Right. If you work for a corporation, you know, if you're not a good, you know, smart individual, you don't move up in the corporation. You stay, you know, pushing the broom or, you know, middle management. But, I mean, Marjorie Taylor Greene has never passed the bill hardly in her life.
0: Right.
8: And yet now she's running committee.
0: Wow. Yeah.
8: Just because she's been there longer.
0: Wow. Okay.
8: You know, that's what's aggravating.
0: That's a good point. So, yeah, it's like a... It's like a race for the top, but the race is really, really slow.
8: Yeah. Okay.
0: All right.
8: Have a great day.
0: Thank you, Art. Bye-bye.
8: Bye. Bye.
0: All right. Let me see about some text messages. That's the trouble for some of these elderly Democrats. Who will the Republican governor appoint? No name. Okay. Katie Travis St. Pete. I don't know what that means. All right. Hi, ladies. Eventually, Congress will be just a bunch of brains in jars. With young pages with them to help clean them and to push the voting button. Or they'll be like Emperor Palpatine in the Rise of Skywalker movie, connected to life support machines with freaking lightning bolts coming out of their hands. David, Mr. White Pep Bryant. Thank you, David. You know, that's kind of what's going on now. I mean, I can still remember the Feinstein. I mean, when they would take Feinstein out of her car and put her in the wheelchair, and it was just like you could tell just looking at her that she didn't have any idea where she was.
1: She was over 90.
0: Yeah. All right, here's one. The election victory was made possible by ranked choice voting. No name on that one. Is that true, Maria?
1: I think that what you have to do, and I don't know how I feel yet about ranked choice voting, mm-hmm. because I feel like it takes, like, ranked choice voting also got you Eric Adams in New York. Let's not forget.
0: Yeah.
1: Right. I think. And then people started to say, yo, I didn't mean for that to happen. How did we get here? And it requires a learning curve. Right.
0: Right.
1: And I think that what I'm struggling with is the privilege around ranked choice voting, right? Because I think that people who have out the gate promote ranked choice voting are people of privilege. They can afford to wait a couple of cycles for it to get right. There are people who are really struggling that cannot afford one term, let alone two terms, of people like Eric Adams or Mario Cuomo or something like that. There are people really living on the margins, and we forget about people who are really struggling when we say, oh, it'll take a cycle or two, and then it'll work itself out, mm-hmm. right? I feel like if that is our position, and not, rather than a commitment to really doing the work, and in this case, what I saw was Mamdani doing the work,
0: right?
1: And that is different than this passive promotion from a privileged position eventually people will get it. Well, eventually people are going to suffer too in the meantime.
0: Right.
1: You know, and that's where I struggle with, you know, this whole, eventually people will get it. Well, eventually people are going to suffer too in the meantime.
0: Right.
1: You know, and that's where I struggle with.

0: right, let's see. We have more. Let's see. I bet Chris Cuomo is losing his mind about his brother's loss. I'm tired of both Cuomos. No more Cuomo. No mo, no mo Cuomo. Love it, Bubba. Thank you.
1: I love
0: no,
1: that.
0: No mo Cuomo. I love it. Thanks, Bubba. Let's see. All positions should have term limits. Yes, I think that's a good point. All right, we are through the.
1: I think that, you know, term limits. I don't know how I feel about that either, because like what happens in Palm Beach County is that somebody gets term limited out of a seat, and we still have the gerontology thing going on, right? Mm-hmm. Gerontocracy thing going on, because they term out of one position and then they jockey for position to another position that's term limited out. And it's always still the same old,
0: yes,
1: tired, retreaded tires.
2: So let's use Lois Frankel in 22 as an example.
1: 100%.
2: Okay. She was the mayor of West Palm Beach.
1: Termed out.
2: Termed
1: Before
2: out.
1: Before that, she was a House rep. Termed yep. out.
2: Okay. And now she's going to take her leave from this realm from her seat in 22.
1: Right.
2: That's probably the plan.
0: All right, let's get Eric real quick. Eric in Tampa, how are you?
3: I'm doing well, thank you. Good morning.
0: Good morning.
3: You know, politicians on both sides make it a career. You know, the founding fathers, when they came along, they went up and did service, and then they went home because they had to get back to work on their farms. And today it's a lifelong career. Look at Bill Nelson. Lives in a $5 million home in Orange County, Florida. How does Bill Nelson, a Democrat, afford a $5 million home on a senator's salary?
0: Good question.
3: And it's on both sides. It's not just Democrats.
0: Right.
3: And the election in New York, I take great interest in. You know, child care, affordable housing, those are all great ideas. And I agree everybody should be able to do it. But, you know, a lot of the child care thing are single parents. You know, you see these parents, well, where's the father? Where's the working father? And it gets a little old that the taxpayers need to fund someone's single parent family.
0: Well,
3: I mean, you know
0: it's unfortunate fathers. That we're running out of time, because I would love to take on that question. Give us a call next week and we'll hash that out, okay?
3: Okay, that sounds good.
0: Thank you. All right, so thank you to Joe, who sat in for Frank today. There's no Frank to give me the finger, so I had to give myself the finger. But anyway.
2: I'm going to have you to calm down. Calm down. We're on the radio.
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6: Welcome, friends, to another edition of Economic Update, a weekly program devoted to the economic dimensions of our lives and those of our children. I'm your host, Richard Wolf. Today's program is devoted to the single most misunderstood and perhaps most important concept in all of economics. It's something many of you have asked me to talk about, and I've kept notes on what you've asked, and I'd like to respond in today's program. The issue is profit. What exactly is profit, and what should we understand by the term? Well, in the simplest language imaginable, profit is the difference between the cost of producing a good or a service, on the one hand, and the revenue you get from selling it, on the other. the difference.

0: difference is the profit. People with money invest that money. Capitalists use their capital, their money, as capital when they use it in a way designed to make it grow, to have more at the end of the process than they started with. They want, therefore, to get profit. The word is so profound that it has crawled into every corner of our lives. We want to profit from an opportunity to visit a lovely spot. We want to profit from our association with another person. Profit has taken on all these meanings about gaining something, getting something good happen to you. But it all begins in economics, where the profit is the difference between the cost and the revenue. That extra that got you into it in the first place. Now, right away, let me assure you, it has also been a mystery. A mystery, where does the profit come from? Some of you know laws of thermodynamics. You'll know that what goes in is what comes out. And let's see what goes into producing a good or a service. There's the tools, the equipment, the raw materials, and the labor, right? We can start with a sheep that has wool on its back. But in order to take that sheep with the wool on its back and have a sweater, work has to be done. Some work is done to take the wool off the sheep. More work is done to process the wool. Then more work is done by spinning the wool into fiber and then weaving the fiber into a textile and then making the sweater. Lots of labor. But really, it all starts with nature, the sheep, and then it's all labor. Well, if it's all labor, what exactly, where's the profit come in? Labor can be paid its wages. It usually is. If you want to count the supervisors, pay them a salary. It usually is. So you pay for the wages, you pay for the salary, and you pay for the tools and equipment and raw materials. And then you sell it. Well, in the early days of capitalism, people said, aha, the profit comes because you sell it at a price higher than all of the costs, which are all about labor, labor of shoring the sheep, labor of processing the wool, labor of making the sweater. It's all labor, and then you have the sweater, and then the owner of the business jacks up the price and jacks it above what all the labor costs are, and there is the profit. So people had the idea profit comes from buying and selling. It's just what the seller can get away with. The idea that the price of something is whatever the market will bear. It's sort of an interesting idea, except it makes a mystery out of the merchant. What is the merchant? The merchant is a person who buys something and then sells it. He doesn't process it. He doesn't change it. If you go into your neighborhood store and you want to buy a bag of potato chips, you know that the person you're buying it from in the store simply bought it from another person at an earlier moment. And you know that they make their profit in that store by charging you more than they paid for it. So profit really looks like it's just the action of the storekeeper, of the seller. And by the way, historically, people have gotten very angry at sellers, blaming them for jacking up prices. Well, I want to suggest to you that there's another way to look at profit that will be more helpful than anything we've said so far. Let's start this way. Whenever anybody sells anything, we can divide up the revenue in terms of who gets pieces of it. If you're making ice cream cones or shoes or software programs, it really doesn't matter. You produce them, you sell them. Now you get a revenue when you sell the ice cream, the shoe, or the software. You take a portion of that revenue and you replace the tools, equipment, and raw materials you used up in making that ice cream, that shoe, or that software. That's one portion that you use of your revenue. Here's the second portion. You pay your workers. You pay your low-level workers, your medium-level workers, and your highest-paid workers. You pay wages and salaries. And then there's part of the revenue that's left over. Who gets that? Well, if it's in a corporation, it's the board of directors. If it's a little business, it's the owner-operator of the business. They get the profit. They get that portion of the revenue that flows not to the workers, that's wages and salaries, not to other businesses from whom you buy the tools, equipment, and raw materials. No, no, it's that little portion, 5%, 10%, 15%, if you're lucky, more than that, that goes just to that group of people that own the enterprise or that run it at the top. Now let's talk about that. Profit is the portion of the revenue that goes to a relatively small group of people. Corporations, the board of directors, usually 10 to 20 individuals. Even if the company, like General Motors or General Electric or Apple or Amazon, has tens of thousands of employees, the profit, the portion of the difference between the revenue and all the costs, goes to a tiny group, board of directors of a corporation. In this story, the first thing I want you to think about is profit goes to a tiny minority. But that tiny minority that gets the profit, let's say 10 or 20%, which isn't unusual at all, those people don't make anything. They don't. They don't make the tools, equipment, and raw materials. Other workers do that. They don't work with the tools on the raw materials. That's what the workers who paid wages and salaries do now. They only meet a few times a year, the board of directors, and the individuals who sit on them typically sit on a whole bunch of boards of directors. They don't do a lot of work on this one, but they get all that money. They get the profits. 10, 20% of the revenue goes to this tiny group of people. So the first thing I want you to think about is there's something screamingly unjust going on here. All the people who made the raw materials and tools and equipment and all the people who used them poured their everything, brains and muscles, into making that product for sale. And then it was sold. And then a big chunk of it, 10, 20, 30% profit, went to a tiny group of people that are barely involved. Wow. You might want to ask yourself, why doesn't the wealth produced by all these people pay all these people for having done it? That's not how capitalism works. Wow. Now we get to the really scary part. In economics, the profession I'm a part of, that I have taught all my life, that I was taught in America's leading universities, says that the test for what we should be doing is to see whether it's profitable or not. There are millions of debates in the U.S. Congress in which something is decided by saying, We should let the market decide where we make investments by making them where they are most profitable. The idea being that what's most profitable is what's best for us all to be doing. But that's a mistake. That's an analytical mistake. Maximizing profit is not what's good for all of us. Maximizing profit is good for that part of the population that receives profits. Because if they got bigger, they do well. We could have, if we were a democratic society the way we claim, we could have our economic system say the thing to maximize are wages and salaries, because that's what the overwhelming majority of people depend on. That's what shapes their lives. That was enables them to afford for themselves, their families, their children. Why are we not maximizing that? Wow. Maximizing profit isn't the recipe for economic efficiency. It claims to be that, but it hides what it really is about. It's a claim that says what's good for the rich who get the profits, the people who sit at the top of the corporation, is what's good for all of us. And we all know better than that. What do the people in a board of directors do with the profits? Well, that's where we're going to go next. We're going to take a look at how they use those profits. And there you're going to see again what's wrong with a system that focuses on, bases itself on, the idea that profit is a category we should not only admit without criticism, but should celebrate as the decision-making criterion for everything we do. Stay with us. We'll be right back. Welcome back, friends, to the second half of today's Economic Update. Today's program is devoted, as you know, to an analysis of the concept of profit. And where we left off in the first half, I was explaining that an alternative to profit maximizing as the rule of economics, the way it is taught and understood in our culture, we could just as well have a system that maximizes wage and salaries on the grounds that that's what the mass of people are most concerned about. You and I work for somebody else in most cases. Right? And therefore, we are concerned, first and foremost, about earning enough money to take care of the lives we lead. We may be interested in helping the enterprise, that's fine, but we have a primary commitment based on our family obligations and our sense of self to earn enough money to live a decent life. Why isn't then that the objective of a democratic society? Why are we all working hard in an enterprise that admits to us, at least in the abstract literature of economics, that profit maximization is its goal? Now you can begin to understand why capitalists behave, employers behave in the way that they do. Nickel and diming their workers. Well, now you can see why. The less I have to give to the worker, the more my profit. Oh, wow. Let me see if I can get a machine to replace my worker. Why will I do that? Because it enhances my profit. Do you need more examples? Pushing for profits leads capitalists to hurt workers, fire them, limit their time in the bathroom. Put a supervisor over you to make you work harder, faster. Fire you if they can find someone a little cheaper to replace you. Maybe an immigrant, maybe a female, maybe a child. Capitalism has worked at all of those. That's our history. We've suffered from the profit-maximizing rule. That's why it's important to see through it, which is what I'm trying to help you to do. Some of you might say, well, if we maximize wages and salaries, who's going to take care of technology? Who's going to spend money on research and development? That is easy to answer. Right now, how much research and development is done is mostly determined by the profit earners, the boards of directors. They decide how much of the profit they get to spend on R&D, on research and development. They only decide not only how much to spend, but what to spend it on. And guess what? They're going to spend it on what's the most profitable thing to do. Is that the thing we need most in society? Of course not. You know what we need most in society is to make our young people really well educated, able to use all of modern technology to the nth degree. Are we doing that? Not at all. Huge portions of our population's children are getting mediocre education or no education at all. Money that could be used to provide that education isn't. It's being used to make some technical process a little faster so the company that does it first can get more profit. That's not a decision that's good for society. That's a decision that's good for profit maximization. And the two, as all my examples show you, are not the same. Don't be fooled by people who tell you that economics needs a rule and profit maximization is it. Economics may need a rule, but profit maximization is neither the best one nor the only one. Now I want to turn and approach the question of profit in yet another way. I want you to understand that every calculation of profit is in fact lousy, poor, inadequate, incomplete. You know why? Because when anybody ever sat down and said, what are the costs of doing something versus what are the revenues? They only ever counted a few of the costs and they only ever counted a few of the revenues because you don't know them all and you can't measure them all, which means every actual calculation was partial. I'm going to give you old and new examples. Old example. A capitalist decides whether it's useful to build a factory over here on this side of the river. He does his calculations. What does that mean? He looks at the costs he's going to have. I have to build the factory. I have to pay for the electricity to run the factory. I have to hire the workers. I have to buy them. Does it all. And this is what I can charge for the electricity that I, the products that I make. And what he can charge for the product is greater than what it costs him to undertake the production, he does it. Profit decides do it. And he does it. And now the old example. Turns out this factory, when it's in full production, emits horrible smoke out of its smokestack. Oh, it's really gruesome stuff. Over the next 5 years, hundreds of children get asthma in the 2-mile radius around the factory. It turns out that people have to replace their paint on their homes more often because they wear out with the smoke. If you add up all the costs to the sick children, to the households that came about, if you added those, because those are real costs, you know, costs you wouldn't have incurred if you hadn't built that factory. If you add those costs, they are more than the profit. If you had added them at the beginning, you would never have built that factory because it wouldn't have been profitable. It was only profitable because in our society, we don't require people to pay for those costs. It's only a few decades ago that we began, that's why this is an old example, to have an environmental protection agency whose job it was to go see if there were these kinds of costs and to bring them to people's attention. But that's only the beginning. When that factory was located there, suddenly 280 cars had to get to that factory every morning and leave every night. Patterns of traffic changed. That caused wear and tear in the street. That hurt some businesses, helped others. These are all costs. Were they calculated? No. Nobody paid attention to them. Here's another one. That factory was very noisy. Turns out that factory damaged the ears and the hearing of all those hundreds of workers. Didn't even show up for 20 years. And by then, everybody noticed, everybody's wearing a hearing aid. Oh, a cost. Ooh, it's too late. What's my point here? Very simple. The costs of everything, like the revenues of everything, are guesses about the future by people who don't know or cannot measure what those costs and revenues are. You know, there's an analogy here about consciousness, human consciousness. Before Sigmund Freud, we all thought we had a mind. After Sigmund Freud, we always thought we have two minds. One we call conscious, the other one we call unconscious or semi-conscious. Turns out parts of the brain take in reality, but are not allowed to think it consciously, so we think it unconsciously. In the slip of the tongue, in the Freudian slip of the tongue, in the joke, in the memory, in the dream we have, we learn to respect what we don't know. We go to therapy to have someone help us recover a dream so we can think about what it tells us about what makes us tick. Well, I got news for you, Jack and Jill. Profit is a make-believe. It only counts some things. It doesn't count all the relevant things. We'd be much better off if we had a democratic conversation, a whole group of us working somewhere or living somewhere, or maybe a conversation between those who work at a place and those who reside in the environment around it. And let's decide what we want to do and what we don't. And let everybody chime in with all of the costs and possible benefits. We'll make mistakes. But there'll be mistakes we all own, mistakes we all helped to shape. That's the virtue of democracy. Otherwise, we will continue to live in a system, capitalism, that allows a tiny minority of people, according to the U.S. Census, 3% of Americans are employers. The other 97%, you and me, in this country, are not. And the numbers are not very different in other countries. So here we go. If we don't want the capitalist system to dictate to us, you will live in a country where what gets built, what gets produced, is determined by the people who get the profit maximizers. They will decide what to do with the wow. That's really not different from living in a society where what you get is what the king decides you will get, or what the chief decides. It is that which democracy intended to overcome. But as I have said before to you, the kings and the queens of the past fooled us. We thought we got rid of them. But they were clever. They changed their name from king and queen and took up a new name and a new residence. The new name, CEO. And the new residence inside the businesses of the world they now run. If you think we can do better than this, that the effort of a collective is a better guide to how to make the world a better place, if democracy is what we have said it was, then let's institute it where it matters. Inside the enterprise, let us decide what it is we're going to do that is good for the totality of that enterprise. Not live anymore under the pretense that what's best for the profiteer is what's best for all the rest of us. It was never true. It isn't true now. And it isn't about to become true. And if we're not very careful, the profit-driven system will take us down with it. I hope you found this discussion of profit interesting and worthwhile. And in any case, I look forward to speaking with you again next week.
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0: Welcome to Counterspin, your weekly look behind the headlines. I'm Janine Jackson. This week on Counterspin, protests are ongoing in southern Maine, where Joan Sebastian Duran Guerrero was killed by an ICE agent on July 13th. The Maine Monitor says folks are expressing rage, fear, and questions about what occurred. Protesters also showed up at Houston City Hall, calling out ICE operations there that killed Lorenzo Salgado Araujo. Houston Public Media said each speech inside the council chambers was echoed by the raucous chants of dozens of protesters outside who stood for hours during the public comment session, making demands for accountability and transparency. Here in Manhattan's Foley Square, one protester told New York One, "I think it's gone past the point of we need to abolish ICE. I think we need a thorough investigation and, if appropriate, trials, prosecutions." Said another, "For me, this past week is a reminder that we should all be out here." Corporate media are narrating this nightmare, but will their questions ever go deep enough to drive actual change? Right now, the focus seems heavy on the notion that we need to humanize the victims of racist state violence rather than challenge the humanity of those who enact it. Oh, but you'll be happy to know Snopes is on top of the question of whether Joan Guerrero's daughter actually saw her father be shot to death by state agents. Don't want to get that twisted. We'll talk about ICE murders and the bigger system that encourages and absolves them with Lauren Bonds, Executive Director of the National Police Accountability Project. That's coming up this week on Counterspin, but first, a quick look back at some recent press. When Republican South Carolina Senator Lindsey Graham died July 11th, corporate media didn't just whitewash his record. As Julie Holler writes for Fair.org, they highlighted the symbiosis between the press corps and the politicians they are tasked with holding to account. Graham was crucial, for one example, in the transformation of the Supreme Court. First, in helping Senate leader Mitch McConnell block Barack Obama's nomination of Merrick Garland to fill Antonin Scalia's seat, then in providing critical support for Brett Kavanaugh's nomination, which was faltering after accusations of sexual assault from Christine Blasey Ford. Preventing a sitting president from filling a Supreme Court vacancy has been one of the most consequential decisions in terms of changing the path of the country. Giving Trump the chance to fill that seat instead of Obama meant the balance of the court was shifted, ultimately giving the GOP the current 6-3 advantage that has paved the way for Trump's rapid expansion of executive power. But the New York Times' Carl Hulse didn't find that worth a mention. Instead, telling readers that Graham's, quote, bipartisanship extended to his handling of federal judicial nominations on the Judiciary Committee, where he regularly pointed out that he had backed President Barack Obama's Supreme Court nominees at a political cost to himself, while Democrats dug in against Mr. Trump's court picks, a stance that infuriated him, close quote. At one point, Lindsey Graham called Trump a, quote, race-baiting, xenophobic, religious bigot. He doesn't represent my party. He doesn't represent the values that the men and women who wear the uniform are fighting for, close quote. But once Trump took power, Graham became, as PBS explained, quote, one of his closest allies and golf buddies, close quote. So no hypocrisy there. Accounts like one in the New York Times referred to Graham's, quote, much-analyzed turnabout, close quote, on Trump. And PBS allowed a source to say that those shifts were an effort to, quote, continue to be relevant. I mean, he wanted to be an effective senator when there was a Democratic president and also when there was a Republican president, close quote. The Sunday political shows, Holler notes, perfected the art of veneration. At NBC's Meet the Press, where Graham himself was slated to appear for the 64th time, the network invited Donald Trump, Benjamin Netanyahu, and Republican South Carolina Senator Tim Scott to offer their thoughts. Host Kristen Welker asked Trump such piercing questions as, quote, "He loved his work, Mr. President. He was tireless, but it brought him such joy, didn't it?" Close quote. Trump responded, "There was nobody like him." Netanyahu, for his part, called Lindsey Graham a great patriot who never confused good and evil. Tim Scott also appeared on CNN's State of the Union, where host Jake Tapper asked him to talk about the role Graham played in contributing to America's national security and the way that the U.S. is seen around the world. Scott replied, quote, "He was literally one of the edgiest guys as it relates to foreign policy you would ever meet. But it was never because he was a warmonger. It was because he wanted to see peace in every place possible. And if necessary, peace becomes a part of what happens if you use our kinetic response tools." Close quote. As Holler writes, Tapper didn't even raise an eyebrow at that grotesque sequence of words. Indeed, no Sunday hosts did more than nod respectfully at pronouncements like, "He's just a good person," or "Lindsey was just a powerful force for good." So it's worth understanding that where you might be looking for unvarnished news is really just another club you're not invited to. Reporting at Zetio by Aswin Subsang and Prem Tucker notes the continuance of the Trump administration's bombing campaign against supposed narco-terrorist drug boats. So far, Trump's illegal bombing spree of at least 66 strikes have killed at least 221 people, including, you'll remember, last September's strike on a fishing boat off the coast of Venezuela, which was followed by a double tap to make sure all survivors were killed. While media attention has faded, sources tell Zetio's reporters that Trump wants to expand those operations, even though they don't actually know who they're killing. But they do know that the killing is not interrupting the flow of fentanyl or cocaine or anything else into the U.S. Said one official, at this point, quote, "It's murder for murder's sake," close quote. Another said that White House officials have stopped asking for drug data because, quote, "people know it's not actually designed to end the fentanyl crisis," close quote. Meanwhile, the Center for Economic and Policy Research reminds us of the nearly 4,000 people who have died in Venezuela's June 24th earthquakes, tens of thousands more injured, left homeless, or in medical crisis. We've seen heart-wrenching coverage, but as CPERS co-director Mark Weisbrot wrote in an op-ed for the LA Times, we've seen little suggesting that Venezuelans digging survivors out of rubble shouldn't have to also fight for an end to sanctions, largely from the U.S., that have destroyed their nation's economy. A study Weisbrot co-authored for The Lancet Global Health estimated that broad unilateral sanctions like those imposed by the U.S. cause an additional 564,000 deaths annually, a majority of those deaths estimated to be among children under 5 years old. So news media that tug heartstrings with images of Venezuelans looking for lost children in rubble, but who don't connect that to the damage and loss of life incurred by economic sanctions, are telling half a story. The point of these sanctions is to punish civilians, to force them somehow to overthrow a leadership that the U.S. has decided it doesn't like. So just like ICE officers shooting into vehicles, such sanctions used to be rare, but have now become a tool of first resort. Probably, Weisbrot offers, because the resulting fatalities are mostly unseen. But just as with murders by law enforcement, more and more people are seeing around media's erasures, and hopefully, quote, "as the illegality and human toll of these sanctions become more widely known, the U.S. government will be increasingly forced to abandon them," close quote. 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Maine ICE shooting victim has been identified. What to know about him? offered USA Today. The first wave of news coverage of the July 13th murder by an ICE agent in Maine saw a lot of stories asking who was Juan Sebastian Guerrero, the victim, or stating what we know about Juan Sebastian Guerrero, as if there might be some biographical detail that would explain or excuse his killing. The repeated mention that Guerrero was not the intended target of ICE that day is also unsettling, suggesting that this behavior would be acceptable if it were more competent, transmitting without friction the idea that people can be valid targets of state violence as part of what we're told is about law enforcement and civil laws at that. And listeners will know that the Department of Homeland Security ordered officers around the country to stop pulling cars over, saying they were going to assess their tactics. And then a day later, Donald Trump demanded those stops resume, said ICE is doing just what they're supposed to do. Joining us now to talk about what we can do, along with being furious, is Lauren Bonds, Executive Director of the National Police Accountability Project. She joins us now by phone from Kansas City, Kansas. Welcome to Counterspin, Lauren Bonds.
1: Thank you so much for having us, Janine.
0: Well, in the wake of Juan Sebastian Guerrero's killing by ICE in Maine, itself in the wake of Lorenzo Salgado Araujo's killing by ICE in Texas, you put out a statement that did not call vaguely for reforms to ICE, as I saw some headlines referring to public outrage. What was the statement you put out actually saying?
1: Yeah, the statement that we put out was saying that we need ICE out of our streets, that ICE should not be engaging in any removal efforts that they're currently engaged in. And, you know, that entails traffic stops, which were temporarily paused. But that also entails, you know, kind of these deportation removal orders, all these warrants that are being kind of served on foot in these different communities and are also leading to violence and death.
0: The statement says it's clear that the only way to prevent ICE from killing us in the streets is to remove ICE from the streets. That's a long way stronger than kind of we need to know what they're up to. You know, they need to sometimes testify about things. This is not that.
1: Yes, I would agree that we're taking it a step further than we need body-worn cameras and, you know, we need more oversight. Those things are important too, and they may be more easily attained potentially, although I think we're kind of seeing that even those kind of minimum restrictions on ICE's conduct are being rejected. So we should ask for, you know, what we think is actually going to be the biggest deterrent to ICE violence. And we do think that that is removing them from street operations.
0: Well, let me ask you about this particular thing that you also mentioned that I think is kind of being lifted up for people, this shooting into cars business. You know, this seems to be a primary way, if you're making these street stops, this is becoming a primary way that ICE ends up harming or killing people. It's a weird thing, isn't it, to be shooting into vehicles?
1: Absolutely. And I would say that that's, you know, not something that's been accepted and even by kind of the most pro-force, ardent members of the law enforcement community for over a decade now. There's been kind of a consensus in the law enforcement community that shooting into vehicles, fleeing vehicles, you know, charging vehicles, whatever it may be, is just so highly dangerous that there are few, if any, situations that justify it. Not only dangerous to the person who's driving the vehicle, but bystanders, passengers, and law enforcement themselves. And so kind of the universally accepted or national standard practices around shooting into vehicles is that there are very few situations where it is justified and where policy should permit it.
0: Well, most stories that I have seen note or anyway suggest that the killing of Guerrero, of Araujo, while they're horrific, are not outliers, you know, that they fit in a broader pattern of violence, recklessness, and racism from ICE. In your recent conversation with Sonali Kolhatkar on Rising Up, I understood you to suggest that we hold an even bigger picture about policing in this country, and specifically that we not set up a framing that says ICE bad, regular police good. You know, I know you're not saying ICE violence isn't worth the attention it gets, but what are you getting at there?
1: Yeah, you know, I think that there's been a real, shift. I'm thinking particularly amongst lawmakers who are, you know, identified Democrats who are on the left, who have really spoke up about the importance of curtailing ICE violence right now. And I think that that's obviously incredibly important, but it's a bit myopic in terms of, you know, they're not making those same demands for local law enforcement that are, you know, carrying out similar types of uses of force, similar types of violence and harm against other communities, against their constituents who are, you know, Black Americans, for instance. And so I think, you know, it needs to be a both and. This can't be, you know, just a focus on ICE, because ICE, they're cops. They are doing what cops do, usually against people who are only suspected of breaking civil laws. But there's a lot of victims, as you know, of local law enforcement violence who, you know, have not committed any crimes or not even suspected of committing crimes. And so I think this is very important that we don't kind of reframe some of the violence that ICE has undertaken as being exclusive or specific to federal law enforcement agents, because we know 3 people die as a result of police violence every single day. And those are, you know, largely local police officers that are committing those uses of force.
0: Right. And it's just useful, just as we can't connect everything to Trump, you know, when particular policies predated Trump, you know, and if we think if there's no more Trump, all of this is going to disappear, then we've got something fundamentally wrong. It's important to pull out the tactics, you know, the actual behaviors that are problematic, and to disconnect them from a particular agency even, or a particular politician, certainly. Yeah,
1: absolutely.
0: Well, the Department of Homeland Security said in a statement, and I can't remember where I saw this, but they said in a statement, quote, "We are always evaluating our procedures to keep our officers safe and criminals off our streets. We will not disclose or discuss law enforcement tactics," close quote. And, you know, I have to ask, what if we had a press corps that would say, "You won't disclose or discuss law enforcement tactics"? You know, like, wait, everything comes to a halt. You know, I often balk at transparency as itself a goal. You know, we want to stop actions, not just, you know, have a peek at them. But when an agency straight up says, "Oh, we're not even going to talk about how we make any of these decisions," that is a clanging warning bell to me.
1: Yes, I would agree. And, you know, I think, you know, generally we're of the same mind at the National Police Accountability Project that we shouldn't be advocating for transparency for transparency's sake. But transparency is an essential prerequisite for accountability, for reform, for even things like abolition. If we don't understand systems, we really can't improve them. We can't know if they were at issue and causing harm. Like, it really is kind of step one for change, whatever you want that change to look like.
0: Sure.
1: And so at the very least, you know, this is information we should have. And I kind of, you know, just did a long spiel about how ICE are just cops and this is something that we're seeing everywhere. But I would say the way that the DHS and, you know, the agency is functioning right now is really different from what local law enforcement agencies would even try to get away with. That lack of transparency around policies themselves, around practices, what is an acceptable practice and what is an acceptable tactic under what circumstances is something that you wouldn't expect a chief of police or a sheriff to not disclose if asked about it.
0: Absolutely. You know, the sunshine is necessary, as you say, as a first step. And this kind of follows along, but I do wonder, and I wonder this sincerely, how police at every level can lie and lie and lie. And, you know, and then bystander video, as more is often the case, you know, says no, what their account was absolutely false. And yet they're still treated as reliable sources, not just by news media, but by other institutions. It just seems to me it's hard to think of other entities that can be caught in lies again and again and again. And yet each time they come up, there's an assumption that they're telling the truth.
1: Yeah, I think that is something that's very frustrating in our work at the National Police Accountability Project, because you're right. There's data, there's anecdotal examples about the fact that, you know, law enforcement officers in the agencies that are often protecting them or supporting them, you know, have a history of dishonesty, or that they're not more honest than any other witness or not more credible than any other public institution. And so, you know, I do think one of the things that is becoming more and more common post-2020 is that the public, I think, is less willing to kind of accept a police narrative at its face. Right. And that's, you know, doubly for DHS and, you know, kind of what's coming out of the Trump administration about what's happening in these use of force incidents and other things. And so I would say that I think that even though there are some media sources kind of printing the police press release in full detail and, you know, some institutions saying, well, this is what the police said, the public, you know, has less and less confidence in police. And I don't know the current rates, but I think in 2021, the last time there was a poll, less than 50% of all Americans said that they trusted the police or felt the police were trustworthy. And so it would be interesting to see what current data is and how that data stacks up against, you know, a specific look at confidence in federal law enforcement agencies.
0: Mm-hmm. Well, as you're making clear, the work of resisting police brutality, racism, impact on community has a lot of levels and a lot of aspects. And I know that the project fits in there in a particular way. I wonder if you could just tell us about some of the elements of resisting, of upending this system that you're working on. I know, for example, qualified immunity is one issue area, but what are some of the big pieces that the project is focusing on?
1: Yeah, you know, I think we, you know, kind of have a two-track system for change or theory of change at the National Police Accountability Project. We are trying to stop police violence at all of its levels from happening. In the first instance, that kind of goes back to what our calls were around ICE presence in the streets. You know, I think we have similar policy proposals for local law enforcement that, you know, we get them out of traffic stops, that we get them out of mental health crisis intervention, kind of all these places where we know it is likely for law enforcement actions to kind of escalate to violence. So we are working kind of on the policy front to remove police from situations where we know that they're likely to commit violence, and that goes for ICE as well. Kind of ending surveillance technologies, ending kind of the technical side of over-policing that often leads to physical violence. So that's kind of the one track. And the other track is to ensure that there is accountability and consequences when violence does happen. And so that is more where we're focusing on reforms like ending qualified immunity. That's where we're more focused on ensuring that victims of ICE and police violence have an advocate. A big part of our work this year has been focused on training attorneys, civil rights attorneys, plaintiff side attorneys, and even, you know, kind of people who've never done a plaintiff side case to bring lawsuits against the federal agencies when this type of ICE violence happens, because we know that there are so many people who are being impacted by federal law enforcement violence due to these ICE surges in communities that have never really had to deal with that before. And so that's really been a lot of our work and a lot of our focus this year.
0: And the National Police Accountability Project is a network, right, of attorneys and advocates. So it's a big group of folks who coordinate their efforts around these issues, as opposed to, you know, just one organization. Is that right?
1: That's right. Yeah. So we have our members who are litigating these cases. We have, you know, community partners across the country, you know, grassroots groups. And then we also have, you know, partnerships with other national organizations working on criminal legal system issues. And then, yeah, we have our 550 members all across the country. And so we are a big network and a big group and are doing work at, you know, kind of varying levels of policing systems.
0: Well, let me just ask you finally, you know, there's a high point of outrage right now and focus and attention on these ICE killings as well. There should be. But folks have a lot of other things going on, you know, and there's a lot of distracting, you know, bad things happening. And so when there is a flashpoint of attention, you know, folks really want to use it, want to make the most of it. And where folks often wind up is call your representative, call your senator. And I think while that is crucial and that kind of political engagement is important, I think it's frustrating for people to come away from something that feels so visceral, you know, that has made them so angry, that has made them cry, and then to, you know, get on the phone and leave a 10-second voicemail on their senator's line. And I think folks are looking for other ways to plug in, other things to do. Do you have thoughts for people, just regular folks who are trying to do something about this, who are trying to use their anger for something?
1: Yeah, you know, I think it's so important to go that extra step and attend a protest. I think the protests that we've been seeing at Susan Collins' office in Maine have been really effective in kind of pushing back on the narrative that, oh, I got them to stop, please stop, right? And kind of making it be an issue that elected officials can't just let go away with, you know, putting out a mild statement or, you know, kind of claiming that they influenced a policy that was immediately reversed or whatever. Those feet in the street can really make a difference. And I would also say that, you know, it may not feel great, but those calls to your senators, calls to your representatives, they're making a difference. We have more and more people like coming out and saying that they really want to curtail ICE funding elected officials that would never take that position in the past. I would also say, though, if you want to be more engaged in, you know, I know people have limited time. There are so many great grassroots groups, some of our grassroots partners across the country that have accompaniment programs. So, you know, being able to go with your immigrant neighbors to places where they might be likely to encounter ICE and just being able to be a presence and an observer and someone who can maybe give them a little bit more protection and confidence, you know, if they have to go to a court hearing or a doctor's appointment or all these places that we're seeing more and more ICE agents popping up. So I think that there's a lot of ways to engage, and, you know, kind of even a simple Google search would allow you to get plugged into that. And, you know, it really, those programs really are kind of based on your availability. It's a short training, and then, you know, it's, you know, driving someone to the pharmacy or something. Mm-hmm. Like it mm-hmm. is an easy way if you have, you know, even a free hour once a week to try to be a source of support and a source of resistance for the immigrant community. It mm-hmm. is an easy way if you have, you know, even a free hour once a week to try to be a source of support and a source of

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I'm Janine Jackson. 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

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Also, we have comedy from Jimmy Dore and the Ralph Nader Radio Hour Friday mornings. 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

0: Believe Poland was the target. It happened during a heavy overnight Russian bombardment of Ukraine. Adam Easton reports from Warsaw.
1: Donald Tusk said early findings indicated the object was a Russian KH-101 cruise missile. It hit a field near the city of Lublin, 100 kilometres from the Ukrainian border. Mr. Tusk said no one was injured, but he said the military had been ready to shoot the missile down if it had threatened a built-up area. In total, the Polish armed forces reported up to 20 potential threats to the country's airspace during Russian strikes overnight on the city of Lviv in western Ukraine. It's not the first time Russian missiles and drones have violated Polish airspace.
0: Australia's internet regulator says it has begun legal action against the messaging platform Telegram over its failure to remove terrorism material. Telegram could face a penalty of up to $38 million, although it has rejected the allegations and says it will challenge them in court. The country's e-safety commissioner, Julie Inman, said the platform did not remove some of the material even after it was reported.
2: We have alleged that Telegram has failed to detect, deter, and disrupt pro-terror material on its service, has failed to remove pro-terror material after becoming aware of it, including after reports by Australian end users were made, and has failed to remove accounts, groups, and channels connected to that content.
0: Officials in Japan's southwestern Kumamoto region say the number of people known to have died after Tuesday's powerful earthquake has risen to 34. The quake caused widespread damage and rescuers are still looking for survivors at a devastated shopping mall in the city of Kashima. You're listening to the latest world news from the BBC. France, Spain and Greece are continuing to battle wildfires spurred by soaring temperatures, parched vegetation and strong winds. Around 8,000 people were evacuated from the Greek island of Crete as wildfires threaten a tourist resort and villages. Three firefighters have died. Two people were arrested in France on suspicion of arson. In Spain, Prime Minister Pedro Sanchez described the crisis as extreme. The new Hindu nationalist government in India's West Bengal has been forced to bring back eggs to free school meals after a backlash from teachers, nutritionists and parents. When the BJP won power in the state in May, it announced that school meals would be provided by a Hindu religious charity offering only vegetarian food, excluding eggs. India's free school lunch programme is the world's largest. The wife of the prominent Ugandan opposition figure, Kizza Besigye, says he's unconscious and is being treated in an intensive care unit in Kampala's main hospital. On Wednesday, the...
3: And welcome to True Talk. This is your host, Samar Jarrah. My co-host, Ahmed, is still on vacation, enjoying his summer and depending on me. So I hope you will enjoy today's show because we're going to be talking live with Professor John Hoffman, who is a research fellow at the Cato Institute, which is the International Defense and Foreign Policy. I had wanted to talk about several issues, but the news keeps changing on me and on Professor Hoffman. But I picked lively music for you today by Palestinian Jordanian artist. He calls himself Saint Levant, and I wanted to play an unpolitical song, cheerful, happy, and it says Ya Sabah al Ward, Ya Sabah al Khair, the good morning, like flowery morning and flowery day. So I hope our conversation will be flowery today with John. This is True Talk on WMNF 88.5 FM. 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

0: Welcome back to True Talk. I'm very pleased to say I have with me Professor John Hoffman, who is a research fellow at Cato Institute. And we're going to be spending, I think, very good time talking about so many issues. But Professor Hoffman, maybe I should start with what NPR was talking about, which is the price of gas. The barrel is more than $100. I'm not sure by the end of the day how much it's gonna go. Reuters was just publishing that many countries are asking Qatar and asking Gulf states to give them like a break in prices because all this is affecting global economy. I thought that when Trump, you know, was running, he was against wars. But it seems that we are in a state of ever war. Like the, you know, like as if the U.S. cannot exist without having a continuous war in the Middle East, whether it's a Republican administration or a Democratic administration. Is the military-industrial complex still deciding our foreign policy? What shifted with Trump, John?
1: Well, first, thank you for having me, Samar. It's always a pleasure. And I would say, going back to what you said about, you know, Trump being against new wars, look, this is a president that ran aggressively on a platform of lower prices and no new wars. And in turn, we now have higher prices and more wars. So, you know, this is the most unpopular war in contemporary American history. This war has gone terribly. Oil is going back up again, like you just mentioned, because of people are realizing that the MOU did not solve any of these problems. Trump is going back in and seems to just be pursuing military action for the sake of military action. But I would hammer home what you just said. It doesn't matter if it's a Republican or Democrat administration. There is remarkable consensus between both parties of this devotion to the American warfare state, particularly in the Middle East. I mean, this is what we've seen for decades now, is in a seeming addiction in Washington to military action in the Middle East. And there are a lot of reasons for this, you know, overbearing mindset of American primacy, the military-industrial complex, like you mentioned, foreign lobbies such as the Israel lobby. You know, all of these factors push the United States towards a direction of continuity rather than change.
0: Is it true that the U.S. has to have this continuous war in the Middle East? Because if they are not physically involved and have military bases there, China or Russia would like kind of take this oil, not necessarily in warfare, but maybe in more diplomatic, economic, open relations with the Gulf and with Iran. What do you think?
1: No, I would say, you know, the threat that Russia or China pose in the Middle East to the United States is virtually non-existent. I think the Chinese have looked at what the United States has done in the Middle East for the past 3+ decades and don't want anything to do with that. I think they're smarter than us to try and avoid the types of regime change wars and micromanaging of the region that the United States has pursued for, decades. And the ability of China in particular to project power in the Middle East is inherently limited. They have 3 aircraft carriers, all of which are conventionally powered. The United States has all nuclear powered aircraft carriers. China has 5 regional military commands, all devoted to its internal security and immediate periphery. So their priorities just don't reside in the Middle East. Their ability to project power in the Middle East is limited. And oil remains a global fungible commodity. So the idea that the United States needs to physically be there to ensure oil reaching the global market is just not true. But these are rationales often used by people in Washington, D.C. to justify many of the policies that we were just talking about, these destructive militaristic policies.
0: What about Russia? I know it's occupied with a war with the Ukraine, but like classically speaking, even during the Cold War, John, there has always been this competition between East and West. And, you know, with me growing up in the Middle East, living in five countries, except for Egypt for a certain time during Nasser there was a tendency to always be pro-America, pro-Western, pro-capitalism, because that's the nature of people, to want more and to be richer and to buy more stuff. So do you think that now Russia is no longer a Soviet Union? Yes, it is occupied with its own mini wars, but do you think they might have more interest in the region? Because I have a feeling that both Russia and China are helping Iran with this war. But maybe we can go to that later. But does Russia pose any kind of threat for U.S. national interest in oil flow in the Middle East?
1: So I think first on the point about Russia and China helping Iran, I'm sure that they are giving them, targeting information, satellite images, and so on and so forth. You know, many of us, prior to the war starting, highlighted this risk because the United States often involves itself in proxy wars involving Russia and China, helping Russia and China's enemies. It was, kind of fanciful to think that Russia and China wouldn't do the same to the against the United States. But what I would say in terms of Russia in the Middle East, I would say it very much so mirrors China, even to a more extreme in terms of not being able to really project power in the Middle East. You know, Russia today is just not what the Soviet Union used to be. And I think we see that most clearly in Ukraine. You know, their inability to conquer a much smaller, weaker neighbor with a favorable geography. I think if anything, the past couple of years have shown that, aside from its vast nuclear arsenal, Russia is in many ways somewhat of a paper tiger here. And also Russia is a major oil exporter. Russia also has a very keen interest on the free flow of oil around the world. What I would say is, when it comes to Russia and China, their desire and ability to manufacture some sort of new regional order just isn't really there today.
0: They're not interested. Is there an underlying, I don't know how to word it, John, but me being, from that part of the world and being Muslim and Arab and female, is there an underlying kind of racism that it is easy to have this forever war in the region because they are far away, they are different, they are brown, they have different religion, although, so many Arabs are Christian. Is there, can the U.S. be doing that to another continent? I always have this feeling that there is as if no way for these things to change as long as the Middle East is brown and far and Eastern and Arabic and mainly Muslim.
1: No, I mean, I think what you're hitting on is just this long history of Orientalism and Islamophobia in the United States that really provided the foundations, the intellectual foundations for when the United States entered the region in force following World War II. There was this idea that Muslims and Arabs can't govern themselves. These are a backward, barbaric people. And you don't necessarily hear such rhetoric, blatant. Of course, you hear it from some people, but you don't hear such, arguments, put forward in the mainstream today. But there is still, I would argue, this Islamophobia and Orientalism that resides in the background that often dehumanizes people in the Middle East, that dehumanizes Muslims, and that presents Islam as some sort of creed that is just diametrically opposed to the United States. It's often presented as a security threat, but also a threat to the foundational values of the Republic itself. And I would say with younger generations, this is a perspective that is increasingly challenged. It doesn't sell, you know, to younger folks like it, you know, does maybe to the older Fox News crowd. But there are certainly those in Washington, D.C. who still view the region through this lens.
0: I want to go back to Iran for a little bit, John, and maybe discuss, I think there was a Washington Post article saying that U.S. intelligence do not think that keeping bombing Iran or Houthis and Ansarullah and just bombing these people till the end of time is just not going to achieve any political end. For instance, I know Trump keeps changing his mind from getting rid of nuclear power to changing the regime. You destroy, you killed half the leadership and the regime, and one supreme leader is injured or God knows where. There are no more people to kill, I guess, or he killed anybody he could have replaced the old regime and guard with. So, like, there are no decent people in Washington, even in his own administration. And some people say when Vance, J.D. Vance, when he says, or when he disagrees with Trump, it's really just for media consumption. What do you think should, what should happen, or what is going to happen? Are we going to keep bombing Iran and get involved with Ansarullah even more? I mean, Yemen can close Bab al-Mandeb, and if you can tell our listeners, like, what is the significance of Bab al-Mandeb if Yemen closes it?
1: Yeah, well, I mean, first going to the Washington Post report, suggesting, you know, U.S. intelligence suggesting that Iran is not going to capitulate and that further military action is not going to degrade Iranian capabilities to such an extent that they can't block the strait or retaliate against the United States. I completely agree. Look, what we have is a military campaign detached from any semblance of concrete and achievable military or political objectives here. Trump entered this war with no discernible end game, no clear exit strategy. You know, this was a disaster from the get-go. And what have we seen since the war began? Politically, the regime consolidated itself. The IRGC and hardliners are now in control. They were able to push Mujtaba Khamenei through as the supreme leader, which arguably would not have happened absent the war. Militarily, Iran retains 70% of its missile and drone stockpiles and the means to deliver them and the means to manufacture them. So their ability to retaliate is still there. And the ability of the United States to eliminate these capabilities via air is virtually impossible. And of course, the ace up their sleeve is the Strait of Hormuz. And what we've seen is that Iran doesn't need to physically close the Strait of Hormuz. There's not a line of Iranian boats blocking the strait. It's just the fact that they've introduced such a level of risk to traversing the strait that companies are not going to send their vessels through there, and insurance companies are going to drive up the premiums to such a prohibitive level that it's not even worth paying. What I would say regarding the Houthis, Ansarullah, is this adds another dangerous component to this war. The United States engaged in a pretty extensive aerial and naval campaign against the Houthis following October 7th, which similarly failed. There was an inability to degrade the Houthis' capabilities to such an extent that they couldn't launch missiles through the Bab al-Mandeb Strait. This is likely to be repeated if Trump goes in with military action again. The Houthis are adept at what's called a shoot and scoot method. You launch some missiles and then you just retreat back into caves, and it's almost virtually impossible to eliminate this threat. But in terms of the context of the current war, this is incredibly significant because Saudi Arabia in particular is trying to reroute oil away from the Strait of Hormuz through pipelines into the Red Sea, which then go out through the Strait or through the Bab el-Mandeb Strait. And although this is not, you know, even close to compensating for the loss of the Strait of Hormuz, it has helped cushion the blow of the Strait of Hormuz being taken offline. So if the Houthis decide to do this, then what we'll see is an even greater stranglehold on the global economy.
0: Is there a plan, for instance, to go through the Saudi Arabia and maybe into the Red Sea closer to the Suez Canal, closer to the Red Sea, but north, or maybe to Israel? Because, you know, this could be happening the whole time. I mean, I don't know. Have you read something about that?
1: No, I haven't seen much about that, but I think what, you know, in terms of the context of the current war, what I'm most concerned about is, one, the ability of the Houthis to interdict vessels going through the Bab el-Mandeb, but also the fact that if the United States decides to engage in a military campaign against the Houthis while it's engaged in the military campaign against Iran, this is immediately going to overextend the United States. We're already draining our critical weapon systems, particularly missile interceptors. And now you want to engage in a very similar campaign against the Houthis and further drain U.S. attention and resources. This is just, you know, from day one, this war has been a disaster. And it just seems to be going in that direction even more.
0: And Hegseth, yesterday, I think it was the hearing in the Congress or the day before, and he already is asking for money, and it's already costing like $36 billion. And like you said, draining the supply chain, because if I'm not mistaken, there are some missiles that cannot be just remanufactured in a couple of days or weeks or even years. But always an aerial war is never going to achieve, like we did it in Afghanistan, in Vietnam. But then you think you envision soldiers and foot, what they call it?
1: Feet on the ground.
0: Yeah, foot on the ground in Iran or in Yemen. I mean, I don't know. Do you envision anything like this?
1: Good Lord, I hope not, because that would be an absolute disaster scenario for the United States. You know, we've seen reports, you know, rumors that Trump has entertained the ideas of seizing Karg Island, through which 90% of Iran's oil exports go, or also seizing the highly enriched uranium within Iran. And these, we should be very clear, are suicide missions. The Iranian, you know, the placing boots on the ground, seizing coastal territory, seizing Karg Island, you know, or trying to go in and seize the enriched uranium will immediately put U.S. soldiers in range of Iranian artillery, ballistic missiles, drones, paramilitary forces, the IRGC. You know, this would be a full-scale total war. And you're talking incredibly high levels of American casualties. And it's hard to see. It's difficult because on the one hand, Trump is very erratic. No, it's very difficult to gauge what he is thinking at any given time. I don't know if he knows what he's thinking at any given time. But then you would have to think that some part of him recognizes the tremendous political, economic, military, and human costs that would come with such an operation. And I think that's why he's been hesitant to commit ground troops thus far.
0: I don't know. Also, yesterday he was meeting with the Lebanese president, and he, I think, gave out either a military secret or something, but he blamed the Jordanians for the death of the soldiers who died in a military base in Jordan. And actually, the Iranians posted on Twitter, "Thank you, Jordanians, for letting us know the location of the military base." So I think there is a psychological warfare going on. But how could he criticize the country of Jordan that is really going through a tremendous pressure from its own people? Because whether we like it or not, people are standing with Iran, not because they like Iran or they like Shia Islam or any of that, but because they see it as an underdog and being bullied by a very powerful superpower that is already bullying the poor Palestinians and accepting the genocide in Gaza. So you do not think that military bases in the Middle East are an asset to the U.S.? Like, how do you see all this vis-a-vis what he said about the casualties that took place in Jordan?
1: No, I mean, look, I think the blame and the onus is on the United States here. The United States has at least 20 disclosed U.S. military bases and other facilities, some shared facilities across the Middle East, and then an unknown or undisclosed number of forward operating bases, we call them FOBs, in the Middle East. And these are, like I've argued, you know, prior, is these are liabilities. These are not assets. These place our soldiers, our service members, in harm's way for virtually no strategic payoff. They're sitting ducks. We weren't, you know, my boss, Justin Logan, has a really good phrase. What's the good of a military base that you can't fight a war from? And during this war, many of these bases had to be evacuated. We put U.S. service members up in hotels, in camps. I have a friend who was evacuated and was holding up in tents in Syria, you know. So the utility of these bases aren't even there. What I would argue is that these bases, one, entangle the United States in a lot of the region's conflicts just by the fact that we're there physically present all the time, but also maintaining this perpetual war footing in the region makes it far too easy for a president to unilaterally initiate wars or military action. When you have all of this forward deployed equipment and bases and the infrastructure, it lowers the political and operational costs of pursuing military action. So it just lowers the threshold for wars. So just all around, you know, I would just always characterize U.S. military bases in the Middle East as something that hinders, not advances, U.S. interests.
0: Let me just remind our listeners, this is True Talk on WMNF 88.5 FM, and I'm talking to Professor John Hoffman, who's a research fellow at the Cato Institute. You are also, I think, John, an adjunct instructor, and you do publish a lot of very interesting articles. I want to go to really Saudi Arabia. Because, again, yesterday there was this announcement that there is an agreement to sell Saudi Arabia uranium and to help them with the civilian nuclear power. Today, breaking news, Trump says that whatever agreement he signed with Saudi Arabia is hinged on signing a peace treaty with Israel, which Saudi Arabia has said it at least publicly a million times. As long as there is an impasse, there is no peace between the Palestinians and the Israelis, or that there is a genocide going on, or there is bombing going on in Gaza, I will not sit on a table and sign a peace treaty with Israel. What is going on? Two days, 24 hours, and going from black to white and white to black with a very important, sensitive issue. And I think from reading what you said, you don't seem to be very in favor of this agreement with Saudi Arabia. If you could elaborate, John.
1: Look, I think this narrative coming from the Trump administration that this is contingent on Saudi Arabia joining the Abraham Accords is just another example of Trump just spewing nonsense. Saudi Arabia has been very clear following October 7th in the war in Gaza and Israel's subsequent wars across the region, that there has to be an end to the war in Gaza and has to be some sort of tangible progress on the Israel-Palestine conflict that places Palestine on a path towards an actual state. The idea that they're going to reverse on this, particularly in the middle of a war with Iran, is just fanciful. I think yesterday when we all saw the news about the nuclear agreement, many of us were incredibly concerned because it looked like Trump was going that direction just unilaterally. But if anything, his introduction of this clause that Saudi Arabia has to join the Abraham Accords might actually be good because it won't happen, which means that the nuclear deal won't happen. Look, I don't think, one, on the one hand, that providing Saudi Arabia with such technology is in the interests of the United States, because there are a tremendous amount of areas where U.S. and Saudi interests diverge. By the United States indulging Saudi Arabia in this program, it gives them tremendous leverage over the United States. It also undoubtedly will incentivize.
0: Can you explain that? How is the U.S., how is Saudi Arabia going to have so much influence or leverage? What do you mean by that?
1: Sure. So by entering this agreement with Saudi Arabia, if the United States decides to grant them the nuclear program and essentially manage their nuclear program, Saudi Arabia has been very clear from the beginning of nuclear negotiations with the United States that it wants full uranium enrichment domestically. Trump, in his True Social post this morning, said that's not going to be a thing. But what we are likely to see on the nuclear file, which is similar to, you know, what we've seen on, you know, weapon sales to different countries in the Middle East and so on, is Saudi Arabia will threaten to either cross thresholds that Trump says are off limits, or will threaten to turn elsewhere in order to get the United States to provide them with mass concessions. So the United States is going to be faced with a scenario in which Saudi Arabia will likely threaten to expand the nuclear program or do something that the United States has asked them not to do, and tell the United States in return, you need to give us something for us not to do this. So it just further entangles the United States in Saudi politics. It further it gives Saudi Arabia an avenue for leverage over the United States, whereby we will want to try and manage their nuclear program, keep them from doing certain things. And the Saudis will say, well, hey, if you want to keep us from doing this, you need to give us A, B, and C.
0: Interesting. And then you were going with your answer why you don't think this is a good idea, that Saudi Arabia would. Wouldn't this affect like Iran and say, hey, guys, you're bombing me?
1: Yeah, no, that's it's kind of the ultimate hypocrisy that we're engaged in a war right now, ostensibly to prevent Iran's nuclear program. And then we're just going to turn around to Saudi Arabia and be like, hey, here you go. But at the broader level, this will incentivize Tehran to not negotiate on its nuclear program. I mean, this is just like pouring gasoline on a fire. If anything, I think the war combined with an agreement such as this paradoxically incentivizes Iran to pursue a nuclear weapon. It certainly does not incentivize them to negotiate with the United States.
0: Yes, I can see your point. I want to go to another issue. I think we cannot keep up with Trump, because maybe by the time the show is over, he had canceled this agreement with Saudi Arabia. But do you think, let me just go back a little bit, you think maybe Israel pressured Trump into putting this condition that, okay, you can do whatever you want to Saudi Arabia, but they have to sign on the Abrahamic Accord? Do you think something happened between yesterday and today through back channels?
1: Absolutely. I think this is 100% Netanyahu driven to get Saudi Arabia to join the Abraham Accords. And I would say it's actually a pretty, you know, it's quite the play, because Israel has been for decades against any country in the Middle East gaining nuclear parity with Israel. They have, you know, assassinated scientists across the region for decades. They've pushed the United States to, you know, stop nuclear programs in the Middle East. And I think Israel, by introducing this clause that Saudi Arabia needs to join the Abraham Accords, is Netanyahu knows it will not happen. And that's why he's pushing it, because he doesn't want to see Saudi Arabia get a nuclear program. And he goes to Trump and he says, hey, they need to join the Abraham Accords. This was actually a deal concocted under Biden. You need to expand your great initiative of the Abraham Accords, blah, blah, blah. But this is essentially a poison pill, I would argue, because he knows that Saudi Arabia will not join the Abraham Accords. And thus, this will keep Saudi Arabia from actually being able to enter this agreement with the United States.
0: I want to go to an article. I think Time magazine published it, and it mentions that this operator called Pascal, that he's running an Israeli influence operation targeting not the left, not the Democrats necessarily, but MAGA, the group that supports Trump and supports his policies. And Israel has paid something like $10 million to create ads. And what is surprising, but maybe not very surprising, is that these ads are going to show on YouTube, Twitter or X, and on Breitbart, Daily Caller, and mainly, I would say, right-leaning orgs. Now, I looked, John, to at one of these ads, and there is, I think, the former U.S. ambassador to Israel, Oren. He, in a very clear voice, says that Muslims are commanded, or it gives them pride and pleasure to kill a Christian. And, you know, I don't know how anybody would believe that, because without Muslims, there won't be a Christianity in the Middle East left, and churches and Holy Sepulchre. And I don't know if you've been to Egypt, and if you've been to any country in the Middle East, you will find flourishing churches and culture. And I mean... But you think that this is a new shift with Israeli propaganda in the USA. So now they gave up on the young Americans who are considered lefties, or, you know, leaning to left, and now moving to the right. Isn't this a bit surprising?
1: Yeah, I think, you know, there's a lot to unpack here. Israel is very aware of changing public opinion within the United States. This was expressed to me very clearly when I went there last October. And they believed that they could manage the shift on the left, like you just said. But the shift on the right is what has them so concerned, because this is truly historic. Last year, there was a Pew Research poll that showed Republicans under, I think it was 40 years old, had a 50% disapproval rating of Israel. That's up to 57% this year, and we'll probably see an increase the following year. What Israel is doing is pursuing two strategies here. The first is the public information campaign. They are, you know, really pushing the propaganda, really trying to stymie the tide here. They are very aware that it's not reversible, but they're trying to slow it. And they're investing so much money in the propaganda campaign that, like you correctly mentioned, is overwhelmingly targeting the right. But what they're also doing at the same time is they're aware that a fundamental shift is going on. And that's why they're pursuing measures such as Section 219 in the NDAA and Section 1217 in the NDAA that merge, Israeli and American military supply chains, intelligence sharing, and stuff like that, because they're trying to codify in law the quote-unquote special relationship so that 10 years from now, if there's a Tom Massey president or an AOC president, it'll be virtually impossible for them to overturn. So it's this dual strategy. The one on the one hand, it's the propaganda. On the other hand, it's trying to get ahead of the eight ball here, get ahead of this generational change by locking the United States in.
0: Very interesting that you mentioned the could it pass? Will it pass? Won't there be any objection? Because I know, I think some Democrats signed on it and some Republicans didn't sign on these two articles that could end up into a law. So by law, the U.S. has to have, like in the Pentagon, an Israeli from the Israeli military in the Pentagon. I mean, extreme measures, like you said. But do you think it could pass? Do people know anything about it? Do they know such details?
1: I don't think... On the one hand, yes, I unfortunately do think it could pass. And I think the Israelis are doing it now because they still have the political capital in Washington to pressure Congress, which might not exist 10 years from now. But on the other hand, when you said, you know, do Americans know about this? I think, you know, folks such as yourself and myself, you know, that do this, you know, day in and day out know about this. But your average American is not reading about the NDAA, is not steeped in, you know, these legal clauses and things like that. So, no, I think that your average American is unaware of this. And I think that's why the Israelis went this route, is because things such as the NDAA, your average American is not sitting at home, you know, thinking about this on a daily basis. They're just trying to, you know, get by and go through their daily lives. And, you know, this is very much a way for them, for the Israelis, to institutionalize American support while flying under the radar.
0: But isn't this also a pretext to or a cause to increase real true anti-Semitism and increase hatred, you know, to especially those who have conspiracy theories? Israel killed JFK, Israel is behind 9/11, Israel is behind everything, and they conflate and they don't separate between Judaism as a faith, as an Abrahamic faith that I and you believe in it. They don't separate between being Jewish and being Israeli, and being Israeli citizen and Israeli part of the government that is genociding Gazans. Isn't this like playing with fire? And again, with injecting so much ads into MAGA, there are people of them who are already very anti-Semitic. For instance, TMG, her name, Marjorie Taylor, she used to say there are beams coming from the sky and these are Israeli beams, like really things that do not make sense. And now she's pro-Palestinian. Like, okay, this is not the pro-Palestinian. I need to be standing behind us as Palestinians.
1: Yeah, no, I mean, the Marjorie Taylor Greene's turn from Jewish space lasers to, you know, talking out against the war in Gaza is quite a turn. But no, I think you hit on something really important is obviously there is a segment of the American population that comes to this issue from a dark place. And when Israel engages in such activities, it fans those flames. I have this conversation a lot with Jewish colleagues of mine, and we often talk about this, that, you know, the Ben Shapiros of the world and the Nick Fuentes of the world want the conversation to focus on religion. They want it to focus on that stereotypical, you know, religion, you know, that this is, that Israel is Judaism, blah, blah, blah, because it distracts from the politics. They want it to go to that place. And, you know, what I always try to emphasize is what we're dealing with here is a relationship between two sovereign nation states, the United States, and Israel. But as Israel engages in this behavior and as they try to equate all of their actions with Judaism, that just provides those who come to this from a dark place with the fuel to just further these conspiracy theories and so on.
0: Yes, that's what, like, my feeling, John. That's why I do not, like, I take it with a grain of salt when I see Tucker Carlson or Fuentes or Marjorie saying things that are pro-Palestinian or against genocide. I mean, I'm very happy that they do that. And I can't get into their hearts and minds and figure out if they're doing this because they sincerely care about the Palestinians or not. But at the same time, they have a very dark history of anti-Semitism and hatred for Jews. And I don't want, as a Palestinian, for these people to be supportive. But at the same time, they have millions and millions of followers, and they can be changing hearts and minds, maybe in the cause of the Palestinians. Very, very narrow, thin line. And I don't know if you were also listening to NPR, but there was a lady who was taking pictures, I think, near the fountain. And she says, we are living in a documentary. That's my feeling. Like, and then you said a while ago, the average American is not thinking about anything. They're not thinking about Section 219 and Section 217 in the NDAA. But how long can this go on? How long can Americans not know anything happening in their name, where our taxes are going? And what is it to do? I mean, thank God we have this show, but this does not replicate itself in every state in the U.S. to have a true talk or a station like WMNF that can bring logical people like yourself to talk about these issues.
1: Well, I think the average American, broadly speaking, is catching on. I think Americans are incredibly upset with where they see their money going, our tax dollars going to bombing kids overseas, these endless wars, subsidizing a country such as Israel that, you know, has subsidized healthcare, you know, education and things like that. You know, this is, I think the average American is broadly waking up to this. I think, you know, when it comes to things such as the NDAA and stuff like that, that just remains too particular for, you know, your average American to really be interested in. But I think at the broader level, we are seeing this change, especially generationally. You know, millennials and Gen Z are very fed up with, you know, the what I often just call the American warfare state. You know, we, you know, and I place myself within, you know, these generations, we're challenging the conventions of U.S. foreign policy. We're challenging the warmongering. We're challenging this because we realize, one, it hasn't done anything for the United States. And two, all it has done is wreaked havoc across the world. So I'm optimistic from that perspective that the average American is catching on, broadly speaking. But when it comes to really particular details, such as the clauses in the NDAA, you know, that was done, it's being done very deliberately by Israel because it's so under the radar.
0: Mm-hmm. Do you think what Prime Minister of Israel said, Netanyahu, that soon or Israel is working on the stopping aid? That was for consumption, media consumption for the public, or really because they are sure that these two clauses can pass and that's what they want? Because who's going to object to selling weapons to Saudi Arabia and to Bahrain and to Germany and to Colombia, for instance? Because, you know, this is a part of our economy. There are thousands and hundreds of thousands of people are working in these factories. Do you think we could see a day where Israel would stop getting this annual aid, but at the same time, it is in the heart of the Pentagon?
1: Yeah, I think it's very possible that we do away with these 10-year MOUs, memorandums of understanding. The very first one was under Clinton. So prior to Clinton, US aid to Israel was on a very ad hoc basis. It was still, you know, annually given, but it was, you know, it wasn't locked into 10-year memorandums of understanding like it is now, $3.8 billion every year. I could very much so see a future in which that is scrapped, largely for public consumption. You know, it would provide American politicians to say, like, hey, look, we listen to you, we cut aid, so on and so forth. But behind the scenes, these clauses such as 219 and 1217, they will institutionalize the special relationship and keep everything functioning as normal, even if the check handed to Israel at the beginning of every year, the $3.8 billion, is done away with.
0: Is there anything, John, we did not discuss? Because we have like 2 minutes, and I was curious, maybe I should ask you this question. What do you think is going to happen during the elections in November? Do we see any really serious shift, you think?
1: Yeah, I mean, look, I think we'll at least see a considerable shift. I think the House is going to flip. Little less, you know, bullish on whether the Senate will flip. But one thing is for certain, the more this war goes on, the longer this drags on, and if oil prices skyrocket again, and if this war extends close to November, then I think the chances for Republicans just get worse and worse as this thing goes on.
0: And who do you think is going to run for president in the second? When is it going to be? We are 28. Is it really Trump or Vance or Newsom? What do you predict?
1: I think on the political right, you'll see kind of a showdown between J.D. Vance and Marco Rubio. I think both of them are positioning themselves for 2028. And it's going to be difficult because Vance needs the part of the Republican Party that is against wars and interventionism. But, you know, he's very much associated with the war in Iran, being Trump's vice president. On the left, it's more difficult because I think you have such a crowded field. If I had to go with my gut, I would say it would probably be a Newsom. I'm not sure who his running mate would be. I've heard rumors of Virginia Governor Abigail Spanberger. But I think you could very well see a 2028 election between Newsom and then either Rubio or J.D. Vance.
0: And could this war be continuing until that day, you think, or it's impossible?
1: I hope not. Either Rubio or J.D. Vance.
0: And could this war be continuing until that day, you think, or it's impossible?

0: going on. I have family who have businesses in the Gulf region. They can't make a living anymore. They can't travel. They can't do so many things. So inshallah, God willing, it will be over. I want to thank you, Professor John Hoffman, for being on True Talk. Always a pleasure to talk to you. He's a research fellow at Cato Institute, and you can find him on Twitter if you type in JONHOFFMN. Thank you so much, John, for being on True Talk.
1: Thank you, Kamar.
0: Okay, our listeners, I guess you know how important it is to keep supporting WMNF and to keep supporting True Talk. So many wars going on and so many events going on, and we cannot even keep up with the news in 1 hour. Like, there are so many other issues related to what happened just between yesterday and today. Because when I had initially contacted John, it was because of other topics that we wanted to talk about. But then the nuclear deal with Saudi Arabia came, and then the latest news from Ansarullah that they're going to be blocking the Bab al-Mandab. The price of oil. So thank God we have 1 hour every week and we never run out of time or topics. So please keep supporting WMNF. Don't wait for the fund drive to give to WMNF because it is important to keep such voices on the air and to keep True Talk on the air. And thank you, Frank, for running the board for me and helping me out. And
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0: of the Haitian Support Center in Springfield, Ohio. That does it for our show. I'll be in Martha's Vineyard July 31st, Friday night, to speak after the documentary about Democracy Now! Steal the Story, Please! With the director, Tia Lesson. And then on to Edinburgh and London. 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I'm Amy Goodman with Nermeen Sheikh for another edition of Democracy Now!
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4: Welcome to News Hour from the BBC World Service. Hello, I'm James Menendez. Today, the US strikes sites in Iran. Iran hits back at targets across the Middle East, including, it seems, two ships docked in Egypt. We'll hear about that, and we'll hear from inside Iran as our correspondent goes on a rare train journey across the country.
5: Actually, I love Iran very much, but when I see my youth slipping away and my goals, my dreams, and all my hope being lost, I have no choice but to leave.
4: Also, going underground, how Ukrainians deal with Russia's relentless bombardment. Why gangsters in Sweden are hiring teenagers to do their killing.
6: They don't think about the consequences of getting caught, and they are more willing to take risks.
4: And a journey across the world in one hop, a pilot's view of a 24-hour test flight. All that and more after the news.
7: BBC News with Danielle Jałowiecka. Thousands of migrants are scaling the border fence separating Morocco from Spain's North African enclave of Ceuta. Moroccan border patrols are said to have withdrawn. The authorities say 1,500 people arrived in recent days by swimming. Sebastian Usher reports.
8: This is one of the biggest surges in attempted crossings by migrants from Africa through the Spanish enclave of Ceuta for years. Over the past week, many have swum around the barrier between Morocco and the city. Now thousands more have been jumping over the fence to join them, which is their entry point into the European Union. Security forces on either side of a border do not appear to have taken concerted action to stop the exodus. Ceuta is one of two Spanish-controlled cities on the north coast of Africa. The Spanish government says it's mounting a coordinated response to the crisis with Moroccan help.
7: Poland's Prime Minister Donald Tusk says an unidentified object that crashed into a field in eastern Poland, leaving a 10-metre crater, was probably a Russian air-launched cruise missile. But he said there was no reason to believe Poland was the target. It happened during a heavy overnight Russian bombardment of Ukraine. Adam Easton reports from Warsaw.
9: Donald Tusk said early findings indicated the object was a Russian KH-101 cruise missile. It hit a field near the city of Lublin, 100 kilometres from the Ukrainian border. Mr. Tusk said no one was injured, but he said the military had been ready to shoot the missile down if it had threatened a built-up area. In total, the Polish armed forces reported up to 20 potential threats to the country's airspace during Russian strikes overnight on the city of Lviv in western Ukraine. It's not the first time Russian missiles and drones have violated Polish airspace.
7: Iran has continued to strike at targets in the region after the US military said it had completed a heavy wave of airstrikes against Tehran overnight. Kuwait says an Jordanian military says it has shot down five Iranian missiles. Iranian media said the latest US strikes killed three people, including a child. The wife of the prominent Ugandan opposition figure Kizza Besigye says he's unconscious and is being treated in intensive care in Kampala's main hospital. On Wednesday, the 70-year-old collapsed in a Kampala court where he's standing trial on treason charges. Richard Kogoe reports from Nairobi.
10: Winnie Byanyima, who is also the executive director of UNAIDS, says her husband, Dr. Kizza Besigye, is unable

0: Able to speak and unresponsive even to pain stimuli. A hospital official confirmed he is receiving treatment but gave no further details. Dr. Besigye collapsed during a court session in the capital Kampala on Wednesday. He's been in custody for nearly 2 years after being abducted in neighboring Kenya and forcibly taken to Uganda. His supporters say the charges are politically motivated and that his detention is part of an ongoing crackdown of opponents of the long-serving President Yoweri Museveni.
1: World News from the BBC. France, Spain and Greece are continuing to battle wildfires spurred by soaring temperatures, parched vegetation and strong winds. Around 8,000 people were evacuated from the Greek island of Crete as wildfires threaten a tourist resort and villages. Three firefighters have died. Two people were arrested in France on suspicion of arson. In Spain, Prime Minister Pedro Sanchez described the crisis as extreme, with at least 10 active wildfires causing concern. Turkish prosecutors say they've arrested an opposition mayor for corruption. Erdal Beşik Çiolu, an award-winning television actor, is the mayor of an Ankara suburb. He's the latest member of the Republican People's Party to be targeted by criminal proceedings, which the opposition party calls a political campaign. A school opened by Oprah Winfrey in South Africa will close nearly 2 decades after its launch. The Oprah Winfrey Leadership Academy for Girls will end its role at the centre situated in Johannesburg at the end of the 2020.
2: We're going to get our hands dirty for this episode.
3: There's the burrow.
4: Yeah, that's the burrow. So you can see it's about a pencil size.
3: Yeah,
4: so
3: I had no idea.
4: So driveways, you might see these little...
2: As Darwin observed nearly 150 years ago, they may be small, limbless, and blind, but earthworms play a critical role in soil ecology. His 19th century insights about invertebrates are the backbone of modern ecology. Scientists are even listening to worms to monitor soil health. Meanwhile, laboratory studies on other kinds of worms, flatworms, are providing insights about how memories are stored and how stem cells self-renew. Welcome to Big Picture Science. I'm Molly Bentley. We're digging up the healthy dirt on these mountain movers and wriggling regenerators. In this episode, Worms of Endearment. I see you eyeing the compost pile. You have a shovel in your hand. What's the plan here?
5: This is probably half 9-year-old pigeon manure. You heard me right. I raised pigeons for 50 years. So I mixed their waste with vegetable waste, extra potting soil, old potting soil.
2: You think there'll be worms in there?
5: That's exactly where they would congregate.
2: So you're sticking the shovel in?
5: Let's see where we are.
2: I'm here in Natick, Massachusetts with my cousin Pat in his backyard. Now, you're a gardener. How do you use earthworms?
5: I garden upon the ground that earthworms use. I don't actually use earthworms. They're here and they're beneficial. I piggyback on their capabilities, really.
2: Ooh, it smells like pigeon manure.
5: In all honesty, I probably don't even have to dig that far.
2: Yeah.
5: There they are.
2: Oh, my goodness. Oh, look at him.
5: Yeah, these are all the little ones.
2: Okay, so is this...
5: I'm trying to find you a honker, but I don't know.
2: Now, will you take any of these worms and move them over to your garden?
5: No.
2: So you just trust that the worms are also in your garden?
5: Here's what I want you to know. Even in these raised beds, if you lay the bottom, let's say, one-third of your raised bed, and you throw organic material like leaves, brush, you lay them at the bottom of the frame, and then you cover with potting soil, and what happens is the earthworms start congregating now underneath your raised bed because the soil is cooler now, and the earthworms actually come from the ground beneath the raised beds, and they move up into your raised bed. You don't have to do anything. You don't have to transport earthworms. They'll move faster than you can. This one's not so small.
2: Yeah.
5: See what we're doing here?
2: Yeah.
5: We're starting to raid the areas.
2: Right.
5: So... Well, Molly, how would you describe this? Would you describe this as crumbly, like
2: soil.
5: Chocolate cake mix? Like that's
2: that's a
5: you're
2: great
5: laughing,
2: description.
5: But
2: no, it's a great description. It's moist. It's black.
5: Yeah.
2: Dark soil.
5: Yeah.
2: There's one. Look at him squirming.
5: Here they come.
2: Oh, there's another.
5: There's a honker.
2: Look at him.
5: You see one?
2: Yeah. This guy. Whoa. He's in my hand. He's tickling my hand.
5: Yeah, that's actually active. Probably.
2: Oh, he's really active. Okay.
5: That's probably a reproductive.
2: Oh, boy, is he really moving fast. He's like, get me back into that soil. Okay, baby. All right, little worm. There you go. Back in. After hunting for earthworms in my cousin's garden, I started remembering how as kids, we were all really aware of worms. When I was 10 years old, my best friend Amy's dad was a fisherman. He regularly enlisted our help to collect earthworms for bait. His most prized were Lumbricus terrestris, or night crawlers, those large earthworms that emerge at night to eat decaying leaves and cut grass. Well, we were so pleased that an adult had entrusted us with such an important task that we were determined to get over our squeamishness to the sliminess of our subjects. This is what Amy's dad would do. He would jab an electric rod into the lawn after a rainstorm. Then, to our youthful delight and revulsion, scores of night crawlers rapidly surfaced in the grass, their wet skins glinting in the dim light. My friend and I would run this way and that across the lawn, plucking up the wriggling bodies and dropping them in cans for the next day's fishing trip. I was mesmerized at the spectacle of this spooky underworld made visible, as if a magic spell had been cast on the worms. But it was also unsettling. I felt we had played an unfair trick on the worms, frightening them into surfacing when what was waiting for them was not safety, but the end of a bait hook. Well, my discomfort makes sense to me now. I've learned while doing this episode that the night crawlers had surfaced because the jolt of the electric prod sent an irritating shockwave through their sensitive nervous systems. Our collective insight into the true nature of earthworms was sparked about 150 years ago by the work of a scientist who is more closely associated with the theory of evolution. But it was Charles Darwin's fascination with the night crawler that transformed our understanding of what, up to that point, had been considered a lowly marginal animal.
3: Early in his book, he says this: "It may be doubted if there are any other animals which have played such an important part in the history of the world as these lowly, organized creatures."
2: Darwin's last book recorded his lifelong observations of the animals. That book has a charming title: The Formation of Vegetable Mold Through the Actions of Worms with Observations on Their Habits. Vegetable mold is what today we call topsoil. The patience that Darwin employed in his decades-long observation of earthworms is one reason that science writer Philip Ball included them in his illustrated history of science called Beautiful Experiments.
3: Well, I think that we can find a key.

0: The American attempt to combine domestic democracy with tyranny over foreigners is hopelessly contradictory and hypocritical. A country can be democratic or it can be imperialistic, but it cannot be both. The American political system failed to prevent this combination from developing, and I believe that it is by now probably incapable of correcting it. The evidence strongly suggests that the legislative and judicial branches of our government have become so servile in the presence of the imperial presidency, they have largely lost the ability to respond in a principled and independent manner.
1: That's Chalmers Johnson, and this is Alternative Radio. I'm David Barsamyan. This edition of AR features Chalmers Johnson on militarism, empire, and the decline of democracy. In ruling circles and in the media, it is not polite to talk about the United States as an empire. It's all fine and dandy to talk about Rome and British, French, and Soviet empires, but not when it comes to talking about American empire. If you do, you'll be ridiculed and labeled as some kind of loony Marxist. But there it is, with its hubris and arrogance and colossal military budget and its many bases straddling the globe and its wars and interventions. Simply stated, imperialism erodes democracy. The signs of U.S. decline are everywhere to be seen and felt. The Pentagon and the military-industrial complex and the vast sums of money it commands have greatly weakened the proverbial guardrails that protect democracy. To talk about these issues is Chalmers Johnson. He was professor emeritus at the University of California, San Diego. He's the author of many books. He passed away in 2010. This never-before-broadcast classic was recorded in San Diego in 2007. And now, Chalmers Johnson on militarism, empire, and the decline of democracy.
0: History tells us that one of the most unstable political combinations is a country like the United States today that tries to be both a domestic democracy and a foreign imperialist. But why this is so can be a very abstract subject. I think that the best way to introduce this is to say a few words about my new book, Nemesis, and try to explain why I gave it the subtitle, The Last Days of the American Republic. Nemesis is the third of three books that have grown out of my research over the past 8 years. In the year 2000, I published a book called Blowback. The concept blowback, a CIA term, does not mean just retaliation for things our government has done to and in foreign countries. It refers to retaliation for the numerous illegal operations we've carried out abroad that were kept totally secret from the American public. These operations include the clandestine overthrows of governments we do not like. In fact, the word blowback was used in the after-action report of the first of these, that is, the overthrow of the Iranian government for the sake of the British Petroleum Company in 1953. The after-action report was just declassified in the year 2000. Or clandestine overthrow of governments, training foreign militaries in the techniques of state terrorism, rigging elections in foreign countries, interfering with the economic viability of countries that seem to threaten the interests of American companies, and the torture and assassination of selected foreigners. The fact that these actions are secret means that when the retaliation comes, as it did so spectacularly on September 11, 2001, the American public is unable to put the events in context, so they tend to support acts intended to lash out against the alleged perpetrators, thereby commonly preparing the ground for yet another cycle of blowback. I began doing research on the network of 737 American military bases we maintain around the world. 737. There are quite a few, actually more than that, but

That's the official number. We now station over 500,000 U.S. troops, spies, contractors, dependents, and others on military bases located in more than 130 countries, many of them presided over by dictatorial regimes that have given their citizens no say in the decision to let us in. My research into our base world resulted in my second book, The Sorrows of Empire. Some people question whether what we do abroad as a nation can be called imperialism. The British ruled India, much of Africa, large swaths of the Middle East, through their colonies. They did not dominate these places through consent, but through direct military force. Similarly, the Dutch dominated Indonesia, the French Indochina and Algeria, the Japanese Korea and Taiwan. These two we recognize as empires. But what the Russians had in Eastern Europe, the system of satellites from Bulgaria to East Germany, ruled through the Soviet Red Army, was also a form of empire. Moscow dominated these countries through huge military forces stationed on their borders or based in their territories, local pro-Soviet puppets, and economic integration into the Soviet bloc system. This is the sort of empire the U.S. has created and is now trying to maintain by way of its military forces and its bases and threats such as those it issues daily against Iran, North Korea, Venezuela, the Palestinians, and other regimes we don't approve of. To do this, the president has assumed powers specifically denied him by our Constitution, and the Congress abdicated its responsibilities to balance the power of the executive branch. We have a perfectly good means in the Constitution for getting rid of unsatisfactory political leaders. It's called impeachment. In her first speech, Speaker Pelosi said, impeachment is off the table. If impeachment is off the table, then maybe the Republic is off the table. Until the 2004 presidential election, ordinary citizens of the United States could at least claim that our foreign policy, including our illegal invasion of Iraq, was the work of George Bush's administration and that we had not put him in office. In 2000, Bush lost the popular vote and was appointed president thanks to the intervention of the Supreme Court in a 5-4 decision. But in November 2004, regardless of claims about voter fraud, Bush actually won the popular vote by well over 3.5 million ballots, making his regime and his wars ours.

what standard economic theory would dictate: a steep decline in the value of the U.S. dollar, followed by a severe contraction of the American economy, because we could no longer afford the foreign goods we liked so much. So far, both the Chinese and Japanese governments continue to be willing to be paid in dollars in order to sustain American purchases of their exports. For the sake of their own domestic employment, both countries lend huge amounts to the American Treasury, but there is no guarantee how long they will want to or be able to do so. Herb Stein used to be the chairman of the Council of Economic Advisers in a Republican administration, rather famously once said, things that can't go on forever don't. And that's what we're talking about. Marshall Auerbach, an international financial strategist whom I admire, says we've become a Blanche DuBois economy, named after the leading character, of course, in Tennessee Williams' play, A Streetcar Named Desire. Heavily dependent, as was Blanche, on the kindness of strangers. Unfortunately, in our case, as in Blanche's, there are not many strangers left willing to support our illusions. So I believe and hope that our imperial venture will end not with a nuclear bang, but a financial whimper. It seems to be unlikely that a president or Congress from either party will or could manage to dismantle the military-industrial complex, end the secrecy and the black budgets that make public oversight of what our government does impossible. Bear in mind, 40% of the defense budget is not readable by any citizen, and for that matter, only by about 5 members of Congress, who never do it. And bring the president's secret army, the Central Intelligence Agency, under democratic control. I therefore conclude that Nemesis, in Greek mythology, the goddess of vengeance, the punisher of hubris and arrogance, is already present in our country, simply biding her time before she makes her presence known. Thank you very much. I'd be glad to try to respond to questions and comments. The question was, what about the association between empire and capitalism? There's no question that money is being made by elites in this country and other capitalist countries. But I think it is today recognized as simplistic to try to reduce imperialism to merely economic motives. That, in fact, Schumpeter's great work on the subject said that imperialism is an atavism that is always present in the human mind, the desire to dominate. Imperialism does not ever actually work through consent. It is a form of pure tyranny. It can't mean anything else, despite the fact that there is a cottage industry of Englishmen publishing books about how lucky you were to have been a member of the British Empire. Again, it's never reported from the receiving end. Hard to think of anything that about which Americans are more gullible than television programs about the beauties of the British Empire. I don't think that, for example, you could easily explain the conquest of Iraq entirely in capitalist terms. The main purpose of the war was to replace the two lost pillars of our policies in East Asia. We lost Iran in 1979 as a result of our own foolishness in overthrowing and bringing in the Shah.

0: sell them to anybody who wants them. All of this is to say, in a rather inchoate manner, it would be very hard to predict what economic order would come from the collapse of American imperialism. It would be such a shock to the Americans that one has to fear their own domestic reaction. The attempts of people to preserve their wealth at the expense of their fellow citizens. But I don't see any obvious economic correlations coming from this. In the meantime, what we call capitalism increasingly is as dictated by the ideology of Wall Street pundits. Neither China nor Japan, for example, today conform in any rational sense to what is taught in business schools in America. They are both a form of state socialism that puts the interests of the collective above that of the individual. They are just beginning the most inchoate protection of individual property rights in China, and that the Americans pretend that these differences don't exist.
1: 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This is Independent Alternative Radio. 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
0: Yes, sir.
2: I have a question as to where we go from here. There's a lot of anger about not only the Bush administration of adventurism abroad, but the structure that allows that, where Congress and the Senate and the President are all elected by money, and once they're in office, there's really no veto. Should our energy be put into impeachment, like many say, or should it be possibly put into trying to get some sort of a national recall? Is an amendment or something like that, or is there some other place that would be more logical to solve the problem, not just stop the situation now?
0: Again, you raise the questions of the age. The only thing that can save the United States today is to reconstitute the constitutional system. If you believe that the government in Washington, D.C. bears any resemblance whatsoever to the structure of government outlined in the Constitution of 1787, the burden of proof is on you. It simply isn't the case. The two most powerful institutions in the government today are located on the south bank of the Potomac River, and they're entirely in the hands of the President, namely the Department of Defense and the Central Intelligence Agency, with no possibility of oversight of any sort. And it's why the National Intelligence Estimate of October 2002 on Iraq, not one single word in it was true. Every word was fiction. And the Congress bought it and went to war over it. These things are things that has to be faced, and it strikes me as simply inconceivable that any president of any party could stand up to the enormous pressures that would be put on him if he tried to really rein in the military-industrial complex, abolish the CIA, or abolish that part of the CIA that needs to be abolished, or things of that sort. Military Keynesianism and the military-industrial complex, it's now so deeply insidious in our society that Lockheed Martin and Boeing, in places of this sort, know what they're doing on a big project like the B-2 bomber. They put a piece of that in as many constituencies as they possibly can, so that if any congressman or woman should get the idea that we didn't need another weapon of mass destruction, they put half their constituency out of work. I don't mean to be facetious about this, but I mean the two senators from the state of Washington are two very pleasant, liberal, well-educated women, very smart. Say Boeing to them, and before your very eyes, they will turn into bloodlusting fascist hyenas. That is their function. That is the function of the two mother hens of the Defense Facilities Subcommittee of the Senate Armed Services Committee, Kay Bailey Hutchinson of Texas and Dianne Feinstein of California. These are the states with the largest number of military bases. It's perfectly logical for a Secretary of Defense to come out and say, of the bases we have in the United States, a lot of them are worthless. They're expensive. We don't need them. They should be closed. They go back to the Civil War. Just try it. Just watch what happens in a community where you decide you're going to close their

0: military base. Every newspaper, every preacher, every liberal college professor will say, save our base, save our jobs. I hate to tell you how increasingly dependent we are upon this huge defense expenditures, which are not even slightly covered by the formal appropriation for the Department of Defense. There's atomic weapons in the Department of Energy. There's $65 billion, which is not enough, for our wounded veterans. There is the actual defense of the United States, namely the Department of Homeland Security. It's another amount in that realm. The whole thing comes out well over $1 trillion a year and is larger than all other military expenditures on Earth combined. Now, that's the cul-de-sac that you're working your way into, and then if you decide you just want to start shutting this down, a lot of people are going to have to relearn farming. There's no easy answer to it. It's a rigged system right now because the Chinese and the Japanese like it the way it's rigged. It serves their short-term interests, and it certainly serves our short-term interests. They lend us the money to maintain our level of living. But, as I say, it won't go on forever.
1: Well, what do you think of the possibility of a recall election, and where would it compare for our energies versus impeachment or something else?
0: Look, it's a perfectly logical and sensible question to say, okay, what do we do? And I can't keep saying to people, it's time to pay off that condo in Vancouver. Prepare your escape route. If you don't think about it, then you're not thinking at all. To rebuild the constitutional system would require a mobilization of citizenry that is almost unimagined. The citizens do not play the role that Benjamin Franklin thought they would, elementary oversight on their government. They don't even try. They couldn't get the information if they wanted it. The media are in the hands of conglomerate control that make money off of advertising. Rupert Murdoch has just proposed buying a third of the Los Angeles Times. You might try it, but the Freedom of Information Act is today one of the hardest things on earth to implement. It has been screwed royally by the Republican administration. But at the same time, well, what do I think I'm doing as a 75-year-old man writing three books intended to draw attention to things that I know and I know the public doesn't know? It's to try and mobilize the inattentive to do something. Americans are scared that they really are beginning to wake up to the fact that these are not anomalies that are going to be fixed by a little election off of an electronic voting machine. It's going to require quite a bit more than that, it seems to me. First of all, I mean, it's not to say that it's inconceivable. In my lifetime, probably the single most important legislation ever enacted in the United States, one man, one vote, did come about as a result of mass civil rights protest movement. That decision was made by the Supreme Court. And it just shows, though, at certain times, you need that kind of institution when the deadlock of democracy overwhelms you. So the precedent is there. It could be done. The country could be mobilized. And that's what we're trying to do. But my own feeling is today it's probably too late.
2: Is China going into debt in dollars for natural resources worldwide in case of the collapse of the dollar, and also the shifting a certain amount to euros?
0: Well, yes. I mean, that is to say, the most important state secret of the People's Republic of China today is the exact composition of its foreign holdings. It's somewhere around $1 trillion, of which probably three quarters are in dollars. But they certainly were never going to tell us exactly how much, because they privately move it every day, if they possibly can, out of dollars. They are accepting an increasingly disvalued currency, namely the dollar that Walmart lives off of with the stuff they manufacture in China. The Chinese understand that. What they want out of it is not value in the dollar, but continued work domestically to build up their huge, growing industrial power. It's the fastest growing economy on Earth today and has been for the last 15 years. It is also huge, well-educated, without religious fissures, and they finally awakened, as the Hong Kong joke has it. China just had a couple of bad centuries, and it's back. It certainly is back, and we should learn to adjust to it and live with it rather than resist it. But China itself, of course, indeed is aware that any run against the dollar, it and Japan would be the world's largest losers. They would lose catastrophically in terms of the value of their reserves as the dollar began to collapse. And they're very good and conservative managers of their economy. Meanwhile, they're around certainly using the dollar assets they have to invest in raw materials of all sorts all over the world. They need them for their growing economy. They consume huge amounts of them. This is the way the world works, and I don't see any possible way to resist it. But I am optimistic about China. I think they know what they're doing, that they're doing it well and doing it effectively. The thing that the Chinese public admires most about them is they've dismantled an utterly incoherent Leninist system without the consequences that occurred in the former Soviet Union. And that's what they wanted. That's what their government is delivering. Yes, sir.
3: A couple of points. One is, it's inconceivable that our Congress cannot do something like saying for each base closed that that amount of money will be spent on our infrastructure, because I've read that we need at least $5 trillion to rebuild our water systems, our bridges, our roads, our schools. So lots of jobs could be created to actually improve the quality of life. That's the first point. There was a book that came out a couple years ago by R.I. Reid called The United States of Europe. Yeah. He said it's a best-kept secret that the European Union is now 500 million people, produces more engineers every year by an exponential number compared to the United States, more patents, pays 10 times the amount of money to third world nations for helping them, but doesn't tag it to countries that have oil and stuff,
0: yes,
3: and is responsible for 90% of the peacekeeping forces, but they're not sending them to places where there's oil, but places that really need them. So because of that, most of the votes in the UN will back the EU. The other thing is Russia and Iran are starting to go over to Euro,
0: yes,
3: for oil. If oil starts being sold in Euro, that's the end of the United States, because it won't be the reserve currency.
0: Oh, no, if Saudi Arabia tomorrow said that we want to be paid for our oil in euros, yeah, the American Stock Exchange collapses at once, the United States is over. That is, the dollar no longer has any backing at all. That's what backs the dollar today, is the fact that oil is priced in dollars.
3: But the interesting thing about the European Union is, in spite of the fact it's capitalist, it has strong regulations and enforces them against antitrust and for safe working environments and everything else. So it's a capitalism that includes the working class. There's a number of books that have come out, and each one of them sort of triangulates on what your books do. They complement each other. They overlap. And there's one book I read recently by James Carroll called The House of War on the history,
0: yes,
3: of the Pentagon. But he mentions in January of 1943, four events occurred. The Pentagon was opened, the Manhattan Project began, Roosevelt said he will not accept anything except for unconditional surrender, and Roosevelt authorized the intentional targeting of civilian populations and civilian infrastructure, and according to Carroll, we've never looked back, and the Pentagon and the military has trumped any idea of statesmanship.
0: Well, I think that those are important events, and it's worth mentioning that the 40% of the defense budget that remains secret, that can only be seen by uniformed military officers, that wasn't something that the Bush administration started. That goes back to the Manhattan Project, contrary to Article 1 of the Constitution, which says, guarantees the citizens will be given an accurate accounting of how their tax dollars were spent. That's not been true in the United States for 60 years, and the Supreme Court has waltzed around that issue 100 times, just to make sure that nobody ever says the Constitution actually holds here. The cul-de-sac that we are in today has been a long time building. World War II and the Cold War, of course, were the origins of our huge military empire around the world. It's only as a result of things like neoconservative fantasies and the breakdown of oversight within our government that has now made the situation approaching crisis.
4: I was wondering, when this collapse, economic, military, how you thought it was going to affect, in general, borders across the world, but especially ours here with Tijuana. I mean, obviously, there's a considerable degree of racism. Any comments on
0: that? You've raised a lot of issues.
4: Yeah.
0: But it just to say, I think as the United States starts to go down, there will be as little weeping for it as there was for the former USSR. That is to say, the place where nemesis enters, where the hubris enters. I mean, that is, throughout the Cold War, we did a lot of things that I would not want to say were selfless, but they were certainly in our own interest, too, such as the Marshall Plan, but that they were intended to create a livable world. It was only after the collapse of the Soviet Union in 1991 that we began to hear these phrases, we won the Cold War. We didn't win it. We both lost it. We were always richer than they were. They lost it first because they were poorer. We are now facing more or less the same sets of forces that they did. Imperial overstretch, extreme economic rigidity, inability to reform. When they start going down, they go very fast. But the hubris, we began to speak of full spectrum dominance, the Air Force's phrase. We were the new Rome, the lone superpower. We dominated the world. We were athwart the world, a new colossus that Wolfowitz in the first Bush administration was already writing the doctrine that said under no circumstances should we ever allow any nation or combination of nations to be able to challenge us in any way militarily. I mean, this is a statement, this is a Roman statement. That is, we'll treat the rest of the world the way the Romans treated Carthage. That is, nobody will ever try that again. You see where this then leads to preventive wars. That's what the Japanese did to us in December of 1941. We are trapped in one right now by one of the most, you know, unbelievably incompetent group of people we've ever come across. The 9/11 Commission report says that at the time of the invasion of Iraq, we had 4 people in the army who read Arabic. We're told it took 2 years into the Iraq War before the president finally began to have hammered into him the difference between Sunni and Shia Islam, which is a little bit like, you know, we're sitting around talking about Catholicism and Protestantism in this country. They do exist. They're different, and that they make a difference. What will happen on cross-border developments and things of this sort? Clearly, Latin America has been ignored, has been feeling on the receiving end of the so-called neoliberal economic order, the endless statement that free trade will raise incomes. We seem to have no memory in this country of what the North American Free Trade Agreement was going to do to bean and corn production in Mexico, but it's done it. We want the Mexicans to continue to take unrestricted American exports of beans and corn into Mexico, putting everybody out of work and leading them to say, if I'm going to survive, I have to go work where the work is. And in the meantime, the discussion of this in America is, as you said, clouded with great amounts of racism. None of this is the least bit attractive, but that's the way it's going.
5: I want to thank you very much for the work that you're doing. I'm very concerned about something. The warships are all assembled for strike against Iran.
0: Yes.
5: The scenario that I see happening is that Israel will strike Iran, or there'll be some kind of new terrorist attack conveniently on the United States. Maybe some warship will get struck. We have to go and bomb them and destroy another nation. Are we on the brink of World War III?
0: Well, I don't think it would be World War III. It said Americans like for their tragedies to have happy endings. We're about to have a routine tragedy, one without a happy ending. I mean, that is back in the meaning of what is tragedy. What you just said about Iran is now, I'm not trying to be snotty, it's common knowledge. The problem is not really difficult. That is, learn to live with Iran. It is surrounded by nuclear powers, by the Soviet Union to the north, by Israel to the west, by India and Pakistan to the east, and by the United States in the Persian Gulf. Once you're in that position, there's only one possible way of deterring aggression against you, and that is to have nuclear weapons yourself. That is to say, that's what was wrong with Saddam Hussein. He didn't have them, and we knew he didn't have them. Now, then, in the case of Iran, there's nothing more easily deterred than an independent nuclear strike force of the sort that Iran might develop. It is impossible to disguise where a nuclear-armed weapon has come from. And people who launch them know that they will disappear the next day. The retaliation would be that devastating. It's worked very well. Our press lives off of the idea that Kim Jong-il is some drunken ice cream eater watching old movies. The North Koreans have a superb record of rationality in the face of our continuous presence and threats that have been there since the Korean War. The Iranians could easily be deterred, but they are saying we're going to have the capacity not to just be overwhelmed by the juggernaut from the West. Yes, sir.
6: My specific question has to do with what you predict in reference to the predictions of catastrophe if we were to leave Iraq. Of course, we're going to leave Iraq. It's just a question of whether it's later or sooner. Regarding those who say it will be a catastrophe, the likes of which we cannot imagine,
0: yes.
6: Would you comment on that? And what Iran will do to enhance their own position in the Middle East as our position diminishes in Iraq?
0: It's a good question. It goes back to the fact that you pay a price for incompetent government. I mean, our government is making mistakes of the sort Talleyrand used to talk about. That is to say, you lose a lot for this kind of mistakes. To have decided to attack a country that was arbitrarily and crazily put together by the British out of the remnants of the Ottoman Empire after the First World War, and which could only be held together through dictatorial means, that Iraq was ruled by a Sunni minority military government. The majority population are Shia. The moment you destroy that Sunni minority military government, the Shia are going to come to power. And that they're going to ally themselves with a country right next door, where most of them have spent their exile from Saddam Hussein anyway, namely Iran, the Shia superpower. That this is not going to be good, given American interests, given our interference in Iranian affairs since 1953, 1979, one thing after another. It's not going to be good for the Israelis, even if the Israelis are telling you that they'd like to have it done. They're just plain wrong. You're going to create an arc of Shia power that is going to make Israel's position as it is today much more tenuous than it has been in the past. What's going to happen in Iraq? I believe it's already happened. That is, the Shia have simply come to power. If the Sunni will not accept this, they will be destroyed in a civil war. The Kurds have already declared their independence for all intents and purposes and have the means to maintain it. There is no reason on earth why we should be there any longer. We will be hated till the end of time by the Iraqis, for good reason. You ask after a while, what is the point of trying to get information out to the American public? They don't pay any attention. But I think, yes, we should have been gone a long time ago. The truth of the matter is we've built five monumental military bases that will also be there, it looks like, till the end of time. Whether we'll be on them or not, it's one thing. But Kellogg Brown and Root has poured so much concrete at Balad, at Talil Air Base, at these huge dual runway. Talil Air Base is built right next door to the oldest building on Earth, the Ziggurat at Ur, the Sumerian. Most of the, they have to keep it separated today because the Marines painted Semper Fi on it as they passed en route to Baghdad. I think certainly we ought to be out of there and cutting our losses as fast as possible. Instead, we have two carrier task forces in the Persian Gulf and two more on, you know, within striking distance. That looks like an attack force. Thank you. Yes, sir.
7: why that you think that the group that has taken over the U.S. Federal government as the military-industrial complex, rather than simply the capitalist class of the United States. And let me say just briefly why. It looks like there are lots of corporations that I wouldn't think of this military connections, that is, right. Huge energy companies like Exxon, huge banking companies, outfits like Walmart, agricultural commodities companies, even Boeing, which I believe does most of its business in civilian airliners.
0: Right.
7: That is, all of these are companies that can count on the United States government to go to bat for them, no matter who gets hurt or how much it costs. So why would you think that it's companies that have a military connection that are central rather than the whole of corporate capitalism in dominating American foreign policy?
0: Good point, well said. But distinctions matter. And it is, I think, important not to lump them all together as capitalist countries. In the case of Lockheed Martin, the world's largest munitions company, they have only one customer for the things they do. The revolving door is complete. That is to say, half the executives in the Pentagon are former members of the board of Lockheed Martin Company. And the other way around. As you retire from the armed forces, you can get a very good job at Lockheed Martin Missile Systems in Dallas or wherever else it may be. And this repeated down through Raytheon and Northrop and a lot of others. I believe that these things themselves do matter because this is not capitalism in any sense at all. That is, there's nothing capitalist at all about the weapons industry. They make products that it doesn't matter that they don't work. The important thing about those products is they're expensive. That is to say, the stuff in outer space doesn't work. That is, we're putting scarecrows in the ground at Fort Greely, Alaska. They've never hit anything yet with them. We know that they don't work, but that we keep doing it anyway. And one of the reasons we keep doing it anyway is because it's providing work for a lot of people, including all the other parts suppliers and whatever else that you were referring to. I don't see that it's profitable or any guide to policy to attack the entire American corporate structure. We have enough trouble as it is. Military Keynesianism is an answer to this. It wasn't John Maynard Keynes who thought up that phrase. It was a Polish economist during World War II who used it to explain the enormous success of Adolf Hitler's economy when he came to power. It is, Keynes said, given the fact that at the height of the Great Depression, people simply couldn't buy anything because they had no income, that is the function of the government in counter-cyclical spending to provide work even if it was make work. He said we could bury money in disused mine shafts and pay workers to go dig it up. Well, we found something almost equally good, nuclear weapons, and moreover, more acceptable, because there were a lot of people awfully suspicious of Keynes' original Rooseveltian Keynesian version that it gave too much power to the working class. Moreover, in Keynes's concept, it was counter-cyclical. When employment returned, then we started paying off our debts. Once you start down the military route, believe me, you never cut back. It never stops. You can't turn it off. And it also sets up a wonderful vicious cycle in which you have weapons around and people who want to use them, which lead to wars, and wars lead to the need for more weapons, and they continue to expand in an exponential manner. But no, let me just conclude by saying, I don't think that it changes the focus of our discussion to attack the entire industrial economy in America and the way it is structured. I'm not trying to defend it, but I am saying it's different from what interests me here, and that is the intervening variable, that the causative link that connects domestic democracy and foreign empire, and that's militarism. And militarism is a taboo subject in America that people don't want to discuss. They don't want to acknowledge its existence. Thank you very much.
8: 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Joe Rich is our general manager and editor. I'm David Barsamyan. Thank you for listening. We go out with the Dream Flags, Fascist Gun in the West.

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$60 million, a quarter of a billion, to put Donald Trump in the White House in 2024. That made Musk the largest individual donor in a single election cycle in American history. And this time the money buys door knocking, digital ads, and direct mail, all aimed at dragging Republican base voters to the polls in a year that they typically would skip. Trump advisor James Blair says the PAC's return is, quote, a huge boost for Republicans across the country. Republican super PACs already hold a $300 million advantage before the $400 million in Trump's MAGA Inc. Trump's approval is underwater on the economy and his Iran war, so Congress is in play, and one man richer than most countries has decided he'll fix that. That's not democracy. That's an auction. Who's watching the watchers now? The Senate just handed America's spy apparatus to a Wall Street lawyer who won't say who won the 2020 election. Jay Clayton was confirmed as the director of national intelligence, 51-47, straight party line. He now oversees all 18 U.S. intelligence agencies and writes the president's daily briefing. His resume is securities law. He chaired the SEC and ran the Manhattan U.S. Attorney's Office. At his hearing, he swore under oath he isn't an election denier, then refused to say out loud that Joe Biden beat Donald Trump. 400 former intelligence officials signed a letter calling his nomination a danger to our country. Adam Schiff asked how a man who can't answer that can be trusted to tell the president what he doesn't want to hear. He inherits an office gutted by 30% under acting director Bill Pulte. Intelligence agencies that serve one man instead of one country can end a republic. Did ICE really threaten to beat a man into signing? Senator Patty Murray says federal agents tried to beat a deportation out of a Seattle small business owner. Eduardo Aguirre Esperanza has lived in Seattle 23 years. He runs a remodeling company. He's married to an American citizen. He has no criminal record and was pursuing legal residence. ICE grabbed him anyway, held him in a Tukwila room 10 hours, and according to Murray, threatened to beat him unless he signed a so-called voluntary departure form. Then at 2 in the morning on a Saturday morning, ICE flew him to Texas without telling his wife or his lawyer. His family believes the plan is a fast hearing with no attorney. Murray says there were cameras in that room and she wants the video. In her words, quote, what ICE is doing is illegal and disturbing. Our new immigration policy appears to be beating a signature out of a man. It's called confession taken by force. How did Germany beat the fossil fuel industry? Here's proof it can be done. New numbers from the Energy Institute show wind and solar generated 44% of Germany's power last year, beating fossil fuels. Coal, the dirtiest fuel we burned, collapsed from more than half of German power to 21%. And experts think Germany kicks it well before the 2038 deadline. They did it after shutting their nuclear plants, which everybody called impossible. Across the whole European Union, wind and solar beat fossil fuels for the first time. There are headaches. Germany makes so much clean power that prices sometimes go negative and operators have to shut the turbines off. And the government just killed a law pushing households off gas boilers. Even so, heat pumps outsell them. So Germany's building the future while Washington hands out coal permits and kills wind farms. Somebody's grandchildren will pay for that. Why is Washington calling bike lanes woke? Transportation Secretary Sean Duffy bragged online that he redirected $1.73 billion away from what he calls Biden-era DEI bike lanes. Not $1 went to bicycle or pedestrian projects this year. Then his Federal Highway Administration quietly deleted bike lanes, speed cameras, and road diets from the federal list of proven safety countermeasures, along with a tool researchers used to track dead cyclists. The science didn't change. More than 36,000 Americans died on our roads last year at 6 times Britain's death rate. Duffy's asking Congress to restrict bike lane grants and tear out lanes he claims cause congestion, though research says they actually ease congestion. Painting a stripe so a kid can ride to school safely isn't diversity, equity, and inclusion. It's a guardrail, and they're ripping it out to win a bizarre culture war. Jetsons alert, is your burrito about to fly?
DoorDash just became an airline. The company earned Part 135 air carrier certification from the FAA and launched DoorDash Air, an in-house drone program from its robotics unit, DoorDash Labs. That makes DoorDash the eighth operator in the country cleared to fly commercial deliveries, joining Amazon, Zipline, and Google's Wing. They're building the air.

aircraft themselves, mostly with American parts, for 3 to 5 mile orders. There's no launch dates, no cities, no drones yet. What they have is a certificate. Between drones overhead, sidewalk robots below, and self-driving cars in between, DoorDash is quietly building a delivery network with nobody in it yet. We were promised flying cars. We got a flying enchilada and more humans out of work. But perhaps dinner will be hot instead of cold soon. And that's the way it is today, Thursday, July 30th, 2026. I'm Tom Hartman.

0: This is the Tom Hartman Program.
1: Hey, top of the Thursday to you. You know that sign in front of the Smithsonian that says there may be lies in here? That's actually more dangerous than most people. People are making fun of it. I want to talk about that for a minute. Also, is Elon Musk buying another election? It sure looks like it. We'll talk about that in this first hour. And Jetsons alert, is your burrito about to fly? Amazing stuff. In the second hour of our program, Phil Itner is going to drop by live from Ukraine with an update. Also, did ICE really threaten to beat a man into signing a self-deportation order? Yeah, that in the second hour. In the third hour of our program, how did Germany beat the fossil fuel industry? And why is the Trump administration calling bike lanes woke? This is bizarre stuff. But I want to start out with something that seems like a small story, right? It's just another indication of how petty and bizarre and you know, just fruitcake these guys are. They're, you know, just Looney Tunes, the guys in the White House. That they're putting signs out in front of the Smithsonian. Trump issued this executive order directing the Interior Department, Doug Burgum's organization, to put signs out in front of the Smithsonian Museum of American History, saying that, you know, the information in here is biased and you're not credible, and if you want good information, go someplace else. Words to that effect. They haven't put the signs up yet, but they're planning it. And when this was reported on a couple of days ago, most of the people in the media laughed at it. Oh, yeah, oh, look, this isn't that pathetic, you know, but it seems so trivial, right? Now, this was based on a bizarre report written by the White House Domestic Policy Council, which is a group made up of a whole bunch of, you know, basically leftovers from right-wing think tanks and activist groups like American Compass, Heritage, Manhattan Institute, and Stephen Miller's America First Policy Institute. And it claims that the American Museum of American History has displays that cover the fights for women's and civil rights and to end slavery and talk about the positive role of immigrants and women and queer people in our country. And it finds all that deplorable. Seriously. They wrote, quote, the Smithsonian leadership and museum curators, quote, have directed the museum's mission away from historical education and scholarship of a shared national inheritance to be celebrated and toward extreme political activism rooted in Marxism to divide, dispirit, and discourage Americans. And they have denigrated and displaced whites, males, Christians, and Americans while focusing on race in areas where it has little to no historical relevance. I mean, you know, they're complaining about the fact that it's not a white supremacist museum. I mean, that's what it really comes down to. But this goes, this speaks to a larger issue. Pretty much every dictator in history, both ancient and modern, have rewritten their nation's history because, as George Orwell famously said, those who control the past can control the future. And those who control the present can control the past, and thus the future. I mean, you know, dictators and wannabe dictators rewrite the past to legitimize their rule, right? Typically portraying themselves as the inevitable culmination of history, the savior of the nation. I alone can fix it. In the process, they typically erase their rivals from the historical record. Donald Trump has replaced the picture of Joe Biden in the White House with a picture of an auto pen. Dictatorial regimes frequently use rewritten history to justify wars of aggression, to suppress minorities, and to gut civil liberties. And Trump is doing all those things. Well, this is like Sam Alito quoting a 17th century witch-burning judge to justify getting rid of abortion in the United States. Or how Trump has reinvented Obama's deal with Iran, the JCPOA. They rewrite history to bind themselves to the country's majority group with simplified stories of a national glorious past when we were in charge, right? Yeah. This is why Trump called Kamala Harris a DEI hire. Remember that? Rewriting history is also a powerful way to shift the Overton window to the right, causing the previously unthinkable to become just common sense. you know, in the history of protest movements, democratic movements, civil rights efforts are reframed as chaos or crises in the nation's history, young people don't learn about how democracy happens. I mean, literally, they don't learn about successful alternatives to authoritarian rule. And it can make democracy or pluralism seem unnatural or even impossible, particularly to young people. And we've seen this throughout history. When Louise and I were in Egypt back 20-some-odd years ago, with a church group, we went to Egypt, and in Luxor, there's a wall where it's like this kind of like graffiti from the 3rd century B.C. when Alexander conquered the area. And on the wall, and we had the guy who was our tour guide was a museum curator and an anthropologist. And he pointed out that on the wall, written in script that the Egyptians could read, it said basically, "I am Alexander, son of the god Amen." Now, Amen was the god who was the god over all the other gods in the Egyptian worldview. Some people argue that this is why we say Amen at the end of prayers today, that it's that old, right? So here's Alexander the Great rewriting the history of Egypt to make himself the god king. Joe Stalin removed purged officials from photographs, rewrote school textbooks, reshaped the official government accounts of the Russian Revolution and World War I to make himself the hero. Adolf Hitler and the Nazis taught a racialized version of German history that portrayed Jews, Slavs, Gypsies, and other racial and political minorities as enemies, and that Germany was stabbed in the back in World War I. Mao Zedong saw repeated revisions of Chinese history, especially after the Cultural Revolution, with history textbooks and official records regularly being edited. I mean, they to this day, you can't learn about the Tiananmen Square massacre if you live in China. And even small-timers like Saddam Hussein did this. He hung giant banners of his own face all over this capital city and Baghdad, and basically, you know, linked himself to Mesopotamian rulers and claimed a grand lineage and all this. I mean, the simple reality is in democracies, it's historians and journalists and courts and archives and universities and scholars who write history. In dictatorships, on the other hand, it's the dictatorship that writes the history. And this is why it's so important that we push back on this attempt to rewrite the history of America, to claim that America was created as a Christian nation. It wasn't. To claim that democracy is basically a failed experiment. I mean, it's essentially what some of these billionaires are saying. And you know, people need to understand. You know, for example, I read about this in my new book, Who Killed the American Dream. The American Revolution was a fight against corporate power. It was the first actual real in the history of the world, the first real revolution against the most powerful corporation in the world at that time, the British East India Company. That was the Boston Tea Party. That was the foundation of our revolution. The Civil War was a fight against oligarchy in the South. And obviously World War II was a fight against fascism. We were the anti-fascists, the Antifa. So, you know, we've got to push back loudly on this and say, this is wrong. And I think it's frankly worth contacting your legislator over and saying, you know, this administration wants to rewrite our history and they want to censor the Smithsonian, and that's just wrong. Stop them. I'll be right back with you. It's 15 minutes past the hour.
0: This is the Tom Hartman Program.
1: Defending America from the weapons of mass deception. I'll be right back with you.

0: And welcome back. Marianne in Remus, Michigan. Hey, Marianne, what's on your mind today?
1: Hi, Tom. I really appreciate your program.
0: Thank you.
1: When Trump came in 2025 and he brought Musk with him, one of the very first things that Doge did was kill USAID. Mm-hmm. And I thought at the time, why? Are they trying to cut the population in Africa in all these S-hole countries like Trump liked to speak of them?
0: Yep. That's clearly what's going on here.
1: Oh, God, yes. And apartheid Musk, of course, all of that appealed to the bigots in this country. Then they came after Medicaid, SNAP, Supplemental and Nutrition Assistance Program, mm-hmm. and the Bridge Card. Well, we'll just take away people's food. Now I think eventually, and Medicaid, of course, they had to mess with that because mm-hmm. we can't have people getting healthy, especially if they're takers, yeah. which I call us seniors. I was born in 51, too, Tom. Mm-hmm. Next, anyone getting money from the government, they need to get rid of us. So I imagine Medicare will start getting messed with if we...
0: Oh, it already is. In six states, they're paying AI programs to deny people benefits under real Medicare.
1: Oh, my God.
0: Yeah.
1: Oh, yeah. Well, there you go. Right when Musk started doing his work in our agencies and departments, I figured this really looks like they're trying to kill off anybody who is getting government assistance, like we seniors with our Social Security and Medicare, and anybody who's poor or disabled, or, you know, anybody who's getting a government check or going to government services.
0: Right.
1: So I started thinking, well, they're probably just trying to cut the population of our country and of the world by, you know, messing with the economies of the whole world. Mm-hmm. And, you know, Cuba, they're starving them. And I think they see that as a way to slow down climate change.
0: Well, they've been saying this forever. I mean, this is the right-wing agenda, and Rush Limbaugh used to be fairly explicit about this. He would say that, you know, black people, a larger percentage of black people are on welfare than white people. I'm not sure if that's true. I know that there's more white people on welfare than black people, but anyhow, that was their argument, and therefore, if you cut back welfare, you're going to mostly hurt the black people, which was their whole goal. And then, of course, with USAID, I mean, you know, they've already documented hundreds of thousands of deaths of people in Africa now as a consequence of Musk killing USAID. And that was all about, you know, reducing the black population in the world. I mean, Musk thinks in those terms.
1: Right.
0: Marianne, thank you for the call.
1: I think they're going to get rid of us, too.
0: Yeah, I think they would like to. Yeah, thank you. 19 minutes past the hour.

tired of news that protects the powerful? Get reporting with a backbone at the Commonwealth Report. News for the public, not the powerful. Twice daily, visit commonwealthreport.news and subscribe today, because democracy belongs to all of us. Well, it's the brand new Confederate States of America, plantation politics. You know, the old Confederate States, today known as MAGA America, the new Confederate States, were devoted to making America as white as possible, stripping women and minorities of political and economic power, gutting workers' rights, rigging election outcomes, their leaders nakedly taking bribes, using the phony veneer of Christianity to justify brutal policies, including slavery, making queer people invisible, reconfiguring schools for indoctrination, having their militias terrorize minorities and their opponents, and maintaining a government of, by, and for rich white men. And these are the principles, the core principles around which the modern day GOP has reorganized itself. You can find an entire article about this that lays the whole thing out over at HartmanReport.com. It's titled "The Plantation Politics of MAGA America. Is This the Future We Want?" Check it out.

0: It looks like Elon Musk is planning on pouring a pile of money. He was the largest single contributor of any human being on Earth to the political campaigns in the United States last year, or the year before last, in 2024. And it looks like he's $260 million just to get Trump elected. And this time, it looks like he may go larger than that. I mean, after all, if the Democrats come to power, one of the people who will be at the top of their list to investigate is Elon Musk. I mean, there were over 30 federal investigations, some of them criminal, of Musk and his companies that were, you know, that the Trump administration inherited from the Biden administration. People were starting to actually look into what this guy is up to. Federal agencies were. And just by coincidence, of course, Doge shut down the agencies or the people in the agencies or the departments in the agencies that were conducting those in every single case. All of the investigations into Elon Musk are now dead. And I know for a fact that there are some Democrats who, if they had control of the subpoena in the House or Senate, would love to bring back some of those people and say, what were you looking at that Musk was up to? So you've got Trump afraid of getting, you know, losing his power, getting impeached, and having his own family and his grifts revealed. And so he's trying to rig the election. And you've got Musk being concerned that his potentially skeezy operations might be revealed. And so here, you know, and the Republican super PACs and committees already have a $300 million advantage over their Democratic peers. And that doesn't count the $400 million that Trump is sitting on. And, you know, this is James Blair, Trump's senior political advisor, told Axios. This is going to be, quote, a huge boost for Republicans across the country. He says, we will again outsmart our opponents and ruthlessly execute our mission for the GOP between now and Election Day. Yeah, Trump, Musk is doing this through his super PAC. It's called America PAC. And that's the group that spent $260 million to get Trump elected. And it worked. I mean, you know, without Musk's spending, particularly in Pennsylvania, I don't think Trump would be president. So hang on to your hats, folks. This is going to get wild. And by the way, Musk is putting the money where it's going to have the most impact, which is door-knocking operations and social media. And he also owns, of course, X, the largest social media site in the country. Or maybe it's the second largest, I'm not sure. Meanwhile, DoorDash is going to be bringing a drone to your home one of these days. They're actually already working with one drone operator, they're going to expand. They've got their Dot sidewalk robots now that are working in some cities. And this is going to be the extension. They got approval from the Federal Aviation Administration to operate drones. And they've got their own division now. They've created this. It's called DoorDash Labs. This is according to a report from TechCrunch. And you know they're gonna start running these drones. I think this is going to be fascinating. I mean, you know, right now, if somebody delivers something to my house, they you know stick it in the mailbox or run up to the door, ring the doorbell, and leave it on the porch or whatever. But can you imagine having a drone deliver something to your driveway? I think that seems like an increase in convenience, but it also could be kind of weird. I mean, these drones are typically equipped with cameras as they come sliding down from the sky past the windows in your bedroom and living room down to the ground level to drop off your package. I don't know. Could be. Yeah, we. One day last year, somebody was running a drone in our neighborhood, and it literally came right up to our bedroom and hovered outside our bedroom window for a minute. And it was just going from house to house. And we never did figure out who it was in the neighborhood. It was just totally weird. So I don't know how I feel about this. Mixed feelings. It's 27 minutes past the hour. What's on your mind? I'll pick up your calls on the other side of the break. It's the Tom Hartman Program, exposing the con in conservative. We'll be right back.
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0: We'll be right back with your calls in just a moment. Stay with us.

Good morning. This is the Commonwealth Report, news for the public, not the powerful. You can follow us at commonwealthreport.news. Is Elon Musk buying another election? Axios reports he's reviving his dormant super PAC, America PAC, the same operation that spent $260 million, a quarter of a billion, to put Donald Trump in the White House in 2024. That made Musk the largest individual donor in a single election cycle in American history. And this time the money buys door knocking, digital ads, and direct mail, all aimed at dragging Republican base voters to the polls in a year that they typically would skip. Trump advisor James Blair says the PAC's return is, quote, a huge boost for Republicans across the country. Republican super PACs already hold a $300 million advantage before the $400 million in Trump's MAGA Inc. Trump's approval is underwater on the economy and his Iran war, so Congress is in play, and one man richer than most countries has decided he'll fix that. That's not democracy. That's an auction. Who's watching the watchers now? The Senate just handed America's spy apparatus to a Wall Street lawyer who won't say who won the 2020 election. Jay Clayton was confirmed as the director of national intelligence, 51-47, straight party line. He now oversees all 18 U.S. intelligence agencies and writes the president's daily briefing. His resume is securities law. He chaired the SEC and ran the Manhattan U.S. Attorney's Office. At his hearing, he swore under oath he isn't an election denier, then refused to say out loud that Joe Biden beat Donald Trump. 400 former intelligence officials signed a letter calling his nomination a danger to our country. Adam Schiff asked how a man who can't answer that can be trusted to tell the president what he doesn't want to hear. He inherits an office gutted by 30% under acting director Bill Pulte. Intelligence agencies that serve one man instead of one country can end a republic. Did ICE really threaten to beat a man into signing? Senator Patty Murray says federal agents tried to beat a deportation out of a Seattle small business owner. Eduardo Aguirre Esperanza has lived in Seattle 23 years. He runs a remodeling company. He's married to an American citizen. He has no criminal record and was pursuing legal residence. ICE grabbed him anyway, held him in a Tukwila room 10 hours, and according to Murray, threatened to beat him unless he signed a so-called voluntary departure form. Then at 2 in the morning on a Saturday morning, ICE flew him to Texas without telling his wife or his lawyer. His family believes the plan is a fast hearing with no attorney. Murray says there were cameras in that room and she wants the video. In her words, quote, what ICE is doing is illegal and disturbing. Our new immigration policy appears to be beating a signature out of a man. It's called confession taken by force. How did Germany beat the fossil fuel industry? Here's proof it can be done. New numbers from the Energy Institute show wind and solar generated 44% of Germany's power last year, beating fossil fuels. Coal, the dirtiest fuel we burned, collapsed from more than half of German power to 21%. And experts think Germany kicks it well before the 2038 deadline. They did it after shutting their nuclear plants, which everybody called impossible. Across the whole European Union, wind and solar beat fossil fuels for the first time. There are headaches. Germany makes so much clean power that prices sometimes go negative and operators have to shut the turbines off. And the government just killed a law pushing households off gas boilers. Even so, heat pumps outsell them. So Germany's building the future while Washington hands out coal permits and kills wind farms. Somebody's grandchildren will pay for that. Why is Washington calling bike lanes woke? Transportation Secretary Sean Duffy bragged online that he redirected $1.73 billion away from what he calls Biden-era DEI bike lanes. Not $1 went to bicycle or pedestrian projects this year. Then his Federal Highway Administration quietly deleted bike lanes, speed cameras, and road diets from the federal list of proven safety countermeasures, along with a tool researchers used to track dead cyclists. The science didn't change. More than 36,000 Americans died on our roads last year at 6 times Britain's death rate. Duffy's asking Congress to restrict bike lane grants and tear out lanes he claims cause congestion, though research says they actually ease congestion. Painting a stripe so a kid can ride to school safely isn't diversity, equity, and inclusion. It's a guardrail, and they're ripping it out to win a bizarre culture war. Jetsons alert, is your burrito about to fly?
DoorDash just became an airline. The company earned Part 135 air carrier certification from the FAA and launched DoorDash Air, an in-house drone program from its robotics unit, DoorDash Labs. That makes DoorDash the eighth operator in the country cleared to fly commercial deliveries, joining Amazon, Zipline, and Google's Wing. They're building the aircraft themselves, mostly with American parts, for 3 to 5 mile orders. There's no launch dates, no cities, no drones yet. What they have is a certificate. Between drones overhead, sidewalk robots below, and self-driving cars in between, DoorDash is quietly building a delivery network with nobody in it yet. We were promised flying cars. We got a flying enchilada and more humans out of work. But perhaps dinner will be hot instead of cold soon. And that's the way it is today, Thursday, July 30th, 2026. I'm Tom Hartman.

0: 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Or that after the show we send out Sue's Stack, a list of every topic I've discussed along with clickable hot links to every source of information I've shared with you on the air? It's all completely free and available over at tom.tv, T-H-O-M.tv. Check it out. Welcome back. 34 minutes past the hour. Well, it should be obvious to everybody that Donald Trump is planning on paying himself $10 billion, removing himself, doing away with a $100 million fine that the IRS levied on him about a decade ago for unpaid taxes around his Chicago property and for lies about it and tax evasion, and that he and his family will never again have to worry about the Internal Revenue Service or even pay taxes, because that's what dictators do. I mean, Todd Blanche is refusing to put in writing that he is not going to execute this I don't know if it's a memorandum or whatever it is, but this agreement between the Justice Department and Donald Trump. He's refusing to say he would put it in writing. And John Cornyn and Tom Tillis are saying, okay, screw that. We're not going to make Todd Blanche the attorney general. So Trump came out this morning and said, well, that's cool. We'll just wait until January when these guys are no longer in the Senate and we'll do it again. And now that assumes that, number one, Republicans, or at least, you know, Democrats and John Fetterman control the Senate. In other words, you know, that he can still get a Blanche nomination through. And that it also assumes that Tillis and, that these guys are not the only ones who are concerned about this. You know, the John Cornyn and Tom Tillis are not the only senators who are saying, hey, wait a minute, we think it's wrong that Trump gives $1.7 billion to the people who tried to kill the police, actually killed three of the police officers, tried to kill the vice president. And we think it's wrong that Trump no longer has to pay taxes, or any member of his family or any of his companies. So we'll see where this goes. There are so many things in my mind that disqualify Todd Blanche. At the top of the list, just being how the Department of Justice has been acting as if it was Trump's personal lawyer over and over and over again, and his revenge machine. I mean, this is not how this country was designed to operate. All right, what's on your mind today? Sue in Belmont, Michigan. Hey, Sue, what's up?
1: Hi, I wanted to talk to you about the trend that is happening with more progressive Democratic candidates. As you know, I'm from Michigan, and we have our primary on next week.
0: Mm-hmm.
1: And
0: on Tuesday, yeah.
1: I'm also part of a protest group that meets in front of the Social Security office. One of my fellow protesters loaned me a book that I'm going to get passed around. It's called Giving Up is Unforgettable. Oh, I'm sorry. Giving Up is Unforgivable, A Manual for Keeping a Democracy by Joyce Vance. I don't know if you've read it or not.
0: I've not. No, I haven't. I read her Substack newsletter, but I don't know about this book.
1: Well, I'm just starting to read it. Hopefully I can get it back to her in about a week, because she's going to pass it around. There's a chapter. The first chapter in there talks about a frog and how we shouldn't be frogs. The whole idea of putting a frog in hot water in a pot and it'll jump out. You put the frog in cold water and gradually turn up the heat. And
0: yeah, I'm familiar with the metaphor. It's not true, by the way, but it's widely believed. Yeah.
1: Well, what I'm saying is that the good thing to remember in comparing what's been happening here in America, people, you know, when Trump first came in his first term, people kind of, how would you say, they just kind of thought, it's not a big deal.
0: Yeah.
1: And they were like the frog that may jump back in the pot, and they forgot about it. They forgot about January 6th. And they went ahead and voted for him.
0: No, I got it. What's the main solution that she's offering, Sue?
1: Well, I haven't gotten to that chapter.
0: Okay. Well, when you get there, let me know. I'm curious. But, yeah, I get it. Okay. We're acclimating ourselves to fascism here step by step, and the media has been going along with it. It's shocking to me, frankly.
1: Okay, I got one other question. Somebody brought up the idea that FDR was a dictator.
0: Yeah, the Republicans said that a lot in the 1930s. That was a common... That was a common metaphor for Republicans in the 30s.
1: Well, I asked this person, I said, what's your facts on this? And I looked it up, Googled it, and maybe it was coming from the
0: Republicans. There were a number of times when he took actions based on executive orders that in some cases were as questionable in terms of their legality or their practicality as some of the ones that Trump has done. And they got knocked down. The Supreme Court knocked down over and over and over again. That was arguably what the election in 1937 was all about, was the Supreme Court. They were threatening to rule that Social Security was unconstitutional. And, there's a whole long drama around that. It's in my book, The Hidden History of the Supreme Court and the Betrayal of America. But, that was going on. He was willing to use power. That's the bottom line. You know, we haven't, and Trump is willing to use power. Reagan was willing to use power. And Lyndon Johnson was willing to use power. But, I never saw that in a big way coming out of Clinton or Obama. Or Joe Biden, frankly, for that matter, which is unfortunate. I think that we need when we get another Democratic president, that they need to use all the tools available to them. Sue, thank you for the call. Victor in Las Vegas. Hey, Victor, what's on your mind today?
2: Hi, thanks for having me, and thanks for everything that you do on your show.
0: Sure.
2: I wanted to just put this out there. This is just my opinion. I don't think that Trump is going to leave office, and this is just my opinion. And I know that he can't run again, but that doesn't mean he's going to not try to. And there's plenty of people that have tried to enable him. And I know a lot of people say he's trolling and he's just, he's out there saying these things, just Trump being Trump. And I don't think so. I think that somebody who prints merch for 2028 is not trolling. I think he's serious about doing it. And I think some of the real quick topics that I want to point out is that he admires dictators, not just for their power, but the fact that they stay in power.
0: Mm-hmm.
2: And the fact that he's building a bunker under the White House. It's mostly complete. It says on Times Magazine it's supposed to be conveniently completed by September of 2028, two months before the elections.
0: Right.
2: He was on TV talking about it. They were building it. He says it's mostly done. It's an underground city. He kept emphasizing that he's going to have access to unlimited drones for the shield, And it's like, yeah. I hope I'm wrong. I just feel like he's not going to leave.
0: I think if his health holds up, I suspect you're right. I just don't think his health is gonna. I think his body is gonna betray him. I think it's already starting to. He's falling asleep constantly. He's got these bruises all over. His ankles are swollen up. He smells like a sewer apparently, constantly. He's got really bad digestive problems, and his diaper is constantly failing. It famously failed on Fox News once, where he was dribbling brown liquid, on a white couch as he was sitting there on Fox and Friends. That shot has gone around the world a few million times. So I get it. I guess the one thing that might protect us is telomeres, the simple laws of biology of aging. But we'll see.
2: Go ahead, sorry.
0: No, finish your thought and then I got to move along.
2: I was just saying that they were saying, I had watched a thing about like how some people that are evil, they're just, they last longer. Like they just, they may have appearance of regression, but some people, they last long time.
0: The problem he's facing.
2: We'll see.
0: Yeah, the problem that he's facing is that the minute he loses power, he's going to be the subject, his past, his crimes, his grifts, his thefts are going to start catching up to him, and he knows that.
2: Yeah.
0: And so
2: they're trying to take the elections. I mean, that's what they're trying to do.
0: Absolutely.
2: And so thank you so much for having me. So I appreciate it. Keep doing what you're doing. You do an amazing job.
0: Thank you, Victor. Good talking to you. Maverick in Redmonds, Washington. Hey, Maverick, what's up?
3: You know, Tom, if there was a drone hovering outside my bedroom window, my first inclination would be to dispatch it with great prejudice.
0: Yeah, I just didn't have a gun handy.
3: I'm just saying.
0: It was only there for a few seconds, you know. It was like, you know, maybe 10 seconds, so wasn't really time to do anything about it. Go out with a baseball
3: bat. Maybe a broomstick or something.
0: Yeah.
3: The reason I'm calling, Tom, is World War III.
0: Mm-hmm.
3: So we all, and I just have a simple question for you, but I need to set it up. We all know that World War I and World War II were given their start date after the facts, right?
0: No.
3: So
0: I think it's true of most wars.
3: Fair enough. So my question is, with the expansion of this Trump's war/conflict, that's going on in the Middle East right now. Your thoughts on at what point would you be inclined to declare it a world war? What has to happen?
0: Oh, that's a good question.
3: Yeah, Mateo said it was too.
0: Yeah.
3: And what a nice fella, by the way.
0: Yeah, Mateo is a good guy. I think that I think it depends on how many people are throwing bombs at each other. So far the war has been contained largely to the Middle East. Ukraine has fired one shot into and that was in the Caspian Sea. That wasn't even in the Red Sea, you know, or the Arabian Gulf.
3: But isn't China involved at some point?
0: China is shipping drones to Iran right now. I mean, we got that confirmed yesterday in the news. Russia is receiving drones from Iran. I think you could say the world is involved with this war, but I don't think it's yet a world war. And I don't think that it's even arguably the beginning of a world war, but it certainly could be. I mean, you know, if China was, one of the reasons I'm convinced Putin is telling Trump to keep hitting Iran is because it is wiping out our weaponry, which I think is going to help Putin and Xi if they decide to go after Europe and Taiwan. Maverick, I got
4: to
0: run. Thanks.
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0: 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Stay with us.

0: back, Bill in Sun City, Arizona. Hey, Bill, what's on your mind today?
1: Hi, Tom. Hey. For as long as I've listened to you, one recurring theme keeps occurring.
0: Mm-hmm.
1: People keep saying that we should stop paying bills. And you poo-poo it because of the destruction that it would cause.
0: No, that's not true.
1: To some extent,
0: I poo-poo it. I poo-poo it because I don't see any institution or organization capable of coordinating it. In most of your advanced democracies, you have union density well over 50%. Many of these countries, well over 70%. It's historic. It was the unions that drove the general strikes in France that we've seen over the last couple of years. You know, the yellow jacket thing, or green jacket, or whatever it was. It was the unions that drove the strikes in Spain, particularly in the Basque region. It was unions who, I think this is why the main reason why Reagan went after the unions in 1981 was not because, you know, he was doing it to benefit the big corporations. I think he was doing it to defund the Democratic Party and to prevent this guy.
1: I'm not disagreeing with you at all.
0: Okay.
1: At all. What I'm calling is just to say that there is something we can stop paying that we have the agency to do. There's things out there to help us do it. And the thing we can stop paying is the wall, that power outlet. Do you know what a power station is?
0: I don't know why you're asking the question.
1: A power station is a battery, is a charge controller, an inverter, and one other component, I forget, but we could plug these things into our solar panels, blow the power, and use it at peak times or to offset our bills.
0: I've done that in my home. I have both solar panels and batteries. I haven't bought electricity in months.
1: Now, I'm going to recommend a power station, Tom.
0: Right.
1: It's something else. The same people that are telling us that solar energy is inefficient don't tell us that by putting a Perscovite lens over our solar panel can give us 15% more. The advances in solar technology and power technology have burgeoned. They're just not telling us, and you got to admit that.
0: Yeah,
1: we have to admit it to.
0: Yeah. Oh, the whole world. I mean, China is this war in Iran is the biggest gift to China ever because their solar business has just exploded, particularly in the
1: third world. Do you know what's going on in Europe with regard to solar power?
0: Oh, yeah. In fact, I'm going to be talking about it today. I mean, both the European Union and Germany, where I used to live, the cloudiest country in Europe, officially, legally, I mean, actually, scientifically, both are generating now this last year more power from wind and solar than from conventional sources.
1: The reason why solar power didn't burgeon is because they fed us a lie. They were worried about linemen getting shocked by the solar power. Well, there's a small component at low cost that you can add to your solar panels now that prevent that.
0: Yeah, I know.
1: And in Europe, they're taking advantage of it.
0: Mm-hmm.
1: People with small access put solar panels on their terraces.
0: Yeah, balcony solar, it's called, and it's become a hot thing. Yeah, all over Europe. You're absolutely right, Bill. Bill, thanks for the call. I got to run. It's 9 minutes before the hour. I'll be back with you in 60 seconds. Stay with us, please.

0: Hey, thanks so much for sharing our program and for reaching out to our stations and sponsors and letting them know that you're listening. It really means a lot to us. It's the great revenge. Trump's Orwellian America is taking shape. The key to it was this insane executive order titled Ending the Weaponization of the Federal Government. And basically what it does is it sets up the weaponization of the federal government. It proclaims that the Biden administration was, you know, using the Justice Department to go after Trump people and Republicans, and it does it in a way that basically rationalizes they're doing the same thing. This is a absolute danger to our republic. This executive order and Trump's assertions around it, and you can read all about it. There's a whole op-ed about it, titled The Great Revenge, Trump's Orwellian America Takes Shape, over at HartmanReport.com. Get ready for the investigations, the arrests, and the show trials. HartmanReport.com. Check it out. Welcome back. 52 minutes past the hour. Picking up your calls here. Harry in Eureka, California. Hey, Harry, what's up?
1: Nothing at the moment. I wish there were, so we could use a sign. We've been involved in multiple protests, but I don't see any on the horizon yet. And the sign that I'm proposing, 11 inches by 15, is billionaires versus Bob Cratchit / us.
0: Yeah.
1: Is that too obscure, or do you think people will understand what it means?
0: I suspect a lot of Gen Zers might not know what you're talking about, but what's ironic is that Ebenezer Scrooge was not a billionaire. He was the middle class. He was part of the British middle class. He was a small business owner who owned a company that was so small that it only had one employee, Bob Cratchit.
1: And he couldn't pay him properly.
0: That's right. Or he chose not to. I mean, you know, just going with the standards of the day. But the point is that there are no actual rich people in Charles Dickens' novel, A Christmas Carol. I used to read it to my kids at Christmas time. There's no actual rich people in there. It's just a middle-class guy and a poor guy. And, I get your point. The billionaires are out for us, and we are all, we are all Tiny Tim here, or Bob Cratchit. Good one, Harry. Good one. I got to move along. Thank you for the call. Darren in Lakewood, California. Hey, Darren, what's on your mind today?
2: Oh, it's too big. Anything you need something now?
0: I beg your pardon, Darren? Darren's not making any sense. I'm sorry. Dave in Hoffman Estates, Illinois. Hey, Dave, what's up?
3: Hey, Tom. Yeah, I was just reading about where the Center for Strategic and International Studies, Washington-based think tank, estimated that this week that the U.S. military has fewer than 1,000 Patriot interceptors on hand and fewer than 250 THAAD interceptors.
0: Yep, and it's going to take years to rebuild that stockpile, by the way. And this is why I think that Putin has been, and maybe even Xi, have been encouraging Trump to keep up his war with Iran, because we're depleting our stockpiles to the point where if Putin decides that he's going to try and take the eastern half of Poland or Lithuania or Estonia or something like that, which he's threatened to do, or President Xi decides that he's going to take Taiwan, we've lost the capability of stopping them.
3: Yeah, and remember earlier on in that war, we had relocated Patriots out of South Korea?
0: Yep.
3: But reading this morning, though, too, where the U.S. Army awarded Lockheed Martin a contract worth up to $58.6 billion to produce Patriot interceptors.
0: Yeah.
3: Too, because as the conflicts in
0: right, and they'll be available to us in another year and a half.
3: Exactly. That's why, on that same token, that's why about three NATO countries are buying from the South Koreans.
0: Yeah.
3: The Chunmoo rocket launchers.
0: Yeah.
3: Because it carries about double the rocket capacity than a HIMARS, but
0: this is why Ukraine is now building their own industry. They licensed the plans, the blueprints or whatever, for these Patriot missiles. This was just a couple of weeks ago, because we're not going to give them any, so they're going to build their own.
3: Yeah, you got, who's it, Poland, Estonia, and Norway have all signed this agreement already with this Hanwha aerospace country.
0: Because, oh, interesting. With the South Koreans.
3: Yeah, that for that missile, because of the fact that it's not the combat-proven like HIMARS, but they're looking at it because the demand has rushed the delivery times for HIMARS, you know, in Ukraine, so they end up to like 4 and 5 years.
4: Yep.
3: And in some cases, these customers aren't comfortable waiting that long.
0: Yeah, it's an amazing story. Yeah, it really is, Dave. Dave, thanks for pointing it out. I appreciate it. It's an important one.
3: Yeah.
0: We'll be back on the other side of the break with Phil Itner live from Ukraine. We'll find out what's going on there. Also, did ICE really threaten to beat a man into signing his own deportation papers? It's getting weird out there. I'll be right back. Stay tuned.

While the production of my lowdown commentaries is high tech, I confess that I'm antiquated. I still write each piece in longhand, applying my ballpoint to paper. This has caused bewildered glances from some who see me scribbling away in local coffee shops and bars. Recently, one fellow sidled up and whispered, "Watch out. If they see you doing this, they'll haul you off to the Smithsonian." But we handwriters might not be as obsolete as the key tappers assume. A fast-spreading grassroots movement is calling for schools to re-emphasize the value of writing and printing by hand instead of being wholly dependent on machines. Already, 24 states, as varied as Mississippi and California, now require public schools to teach cursive writing in 3rd through 5th grades. This squares with new understanding of how brains absorb information. While keyboards are faster, the slower, more tactile act of handwriting creates longer-lasting comprehension of letters and better retention of the thoughts they convey. Neuroscientists find that rote keystrokes on a computer require little mental engagement, while physically drawing out words and ideas takes coordination of multiple areas of the brain to focus memory, eyes, and fingers on creating a written product. Just writing this piece conjured up a fond remembrance of my early childhood, sitting on the floor of our home learning to draw the ABCs, both print and cursive, on those line practice pads. It was both an artistic exercise and the development of a foundational tool for a life of learning. This is Jim Hightower saying, yes, computer literacy is an indispensable element of today's childhood curriculum, but so is the richer development of human thinking through putting pen to paper. So let's do both.

Good morning. This is the Commonwealth Report, news for the public, not the powerful. You can follow us at commonwealthreport.news. Is Elon Musk buying another election? Axios reports he's reviving his dormant super PAC, America PAC, the same operation that spent $260 million, a quarter of a billion, to put Donald Trump in the White House in 2024. That made Musk the largest individual donor in a single election cycle in American history. And this Donald Trump in the White House in 2024. That made Musk the largest individual donor in a single election cycle in American history.

democracy. That's an auction. Who's watching the watchers now? The Senate just handed America's spy apparatus to a Wall Street lawyer who won't say who won the 2020 election. Jay Clayton was confirmed as the director of national intelligence, 51 to 47, straight party line. He now oversees all 18 U.S. intelligence agencies and writes the president's daily briefing. His resume is securities law. He chaired the SEC and ran the Manhattan U.S. Attorney's Office. At his hearing, he swore under oath he isn't an election denier, then refused to say out loud that Joe Biden beat Donald Trump. 400 former intelligence officials signed a letter calling his nomination a danger to our country. Adam Schiff asked how a man who can't answer that can be trusted to tell the president what he doesn't want to hear. He inherits an office gutted by 30% under acting director Bill Pulte. Intelligence agencies that serve one man instead of one country can end a republic. Did ICE really threaten to beat a man into signing? Senator Patty Murray says federal agents tried to beat a deportation out of a Seattle small business owner. Eduardo Aguirre Esperanza has lived in Seattle 23 years. He runs a remodeling company. He's married to an American citizen. He has no criminal record and was pursuing legal residence. ICE grabbed him anyway, held him in a Tukwila room 10 hours, and according to Murray, threatened to beat him unless he signed a so-called voluntary departure form. Then at 2 in the morning on a Saturday morning, ICE flew him to Texas without telling his wife or his lawyer. His family believes the plan is a fast hearing with no attorney. Murray says there were cameras in that room and she wants the video. In her words, quote, "What ICE is doing is illegal and disturbing. Our new immigration policy appears to be beating a signature out of a man. It's called confession taken by force." How did Germany beat the fossil fuel industry? Here's proof it can be done. New numbers from the Energy Institute show wind and solar generated 44% of Germany's power last year, beating fossil fuels. Coal, the dirtiest fuel we burned, collapsed from more than half of German power to 21%. And experts think Germany kicks it well before the 2038 deadline. They did it after shutting their nuclear plants, which everybody called impossible. Across the whole European Union, wind and solar beat fossil fuels for the first time. There are headaches. Germany makes so much clean power that prices sometimes go negative and operators have to shut the turbines off. And the government just killed a law pushing households off gas boilers. Even so, heat pumps outsell them. So Germany's building the future while Washington hands out coal permits and kills wind farms. Somebody's grandchildren will pay for that. Why is Washington calling bike lanes woke? Transportation Secretary Sean Duffy bragged online that he redirected $1.73 billion away from what he calls Biden-era DEI bike lanes. Not $1 went to bicycle or pedestrian projects this year. Then his Federal Highway Administration quietly deleted bike lanes, speed cameras, and road diets from the federal list of proven safety countermeasures, along with a tool researchers used to track dead cyclists. The science didn't change. More than 36,000 Americans died on our roads last year at 6 times Britain's death rate. Duffy's asking Congress to restrict bike lane grants and tear out lanes he claims cause congestion. The research says they actually ease congestion. Painting a stripe so a kid can ride to school safely isn't diversity, equity, and inclusion. It's a guardrail, and they're ripping it out to win a bizarre culture war. Jetsons alert, is your burrito about to fly? DoorDash just became an airline. The company earned Part 135 air carrier certification from the FAA and launched DoorDash Air, an in-house drone program from its robotics unit, DoorDash Labs. That makes DoorDash the 8th operator in the country cleared to fly commercial deliveries, joining Amazon, Zipline, and Google's Wing. They're building the aircraft themselves, mostly with American parts, for 3 to 5 mile orders. There's no launch dates, no cities, no drones yet. What they have is a certificate. Between drones overhead, sidewalk robots below, and self-driving cars in between, DoorDash is quietly building a delivery network with nobody in it yet. We were promised flying cars. We got a flying enchilada and more humans out of work. But perhaps dinner will be hot instead of cold soon. And that's the way it is today, Thursday, July 30th, 2026. I'm Tom Hartman.

0: This is the Tom Hartman Program.
1: Welcome to the second hour of our program. On the line with us, our buddy Phil Itner, the veteran war correspondent, host of the podcast On the Edge. He lives in and based out of Kyiv, Ukraine. Philip Itner on YouTube, Itner Philip, I-T-T-N-E-R-P-H-I-L-I-P, on social media. Phil, welcome back. How's everything going in Ukraine right now?
2: Well, we had a pretty loud night last night. Lots of ballistic missiles flying, one apparently even going into Polish airspace. Lots of people are paying attention to President Volodymyr Zelensky's trip to the United States to attend Lindsey Graham's funeral, in which he had a chance to sit down with the president. So there's that, and there's still the ramifications of, believe it or not, Laura Loomer showing up here, and some Ukrainians are starting to hold out hope that maybe the MAGA movement might become pro-Ukrainian.
1: Did you meet her or talk with her at all?
2: No, I didn't. I know I could have doorstepped her at the hotel she was staying at. It was pretty well known where she was staying. But I had very little interest in talking to Laura Loomer.
1: I totally get it.
2: Look, if she can bring attention to the Ukrainian struggle and if she can get MAGA on side, I am cautiously going to give it a pass. However, I know people here in Ukraine who are MAGA supporters, and they are insistent that MAGA needs to be reconditioned to look at the conflict here in a very different way and recognize that Russian interference in the information warfare space has been fundamental for their understanding of what's been going on here. And yes, that is true. However, my concern is that Ukraine has centuries-old scars and damage that come from exactly what MAGA is, and that is to say, who is a true American and who isn't a true American. And Ukraine has suffered through centuries of infighting and divide and conquer by people who say who is a good Ukrainian and who isn't a good Ukrainian. And I just think that that influence from the MAGA movement, when this war finally ends and Ukraine starts to reconstruct itself, which is going to take a very, very long time, they do not need to be taking lessons from MAGA. One of the worst things that happened in Ukraine's history is this concept of what does it mean to be Ukrainian? Who's a good Ukrainian and who isn't a good Ukrainian? Who's a Russian really hiding in Ukrainian clothing, or vice versa with the Poles or the Turks or the Mongols? I mean, take your pick. The tragedy of Ukraine has been that empires have moved through here and they've kind of left their detritus, and in so doing have created a multicultural country that has had to come to terms with living amongst different cultures and religions and ethnic makeup. They don't need MAGA in this country furthering that kind of poisonous idea of who is the arbiter of what it is to be a patriot or a true citizen of your country.
1: Yeah, this is a worldwide neo-fascist movement. You know, I mean, MAGA is rapidly becoming a worldwide neo-fascist movement.
2: Look at Hungary.
1: Yeah. Well, Hungary. Yeah. Hungary.
2: Hungary threw it off. Absolutely, they did, but not for a lack of trying. By Moscow, you know. So that's what Moscow does, and that's what MAGA does. And I think they're fellow travelers. I think they have common cause. I think they have common ideology and methodology, and it is based on divide and conquer. It's divisive. And that's exactly what Ukraine does not need. And that's what worries me about a MAGA supported Ukrainian independence movement. I will take the weapons. I will take the funding. I will take the public support. Absolutely. But adopting that mentality is kind of what got us here in the first place, and why Ukraine has a really daunting period of time ahead of us, even after the war is over, because there is going to have to be a new reckoning, because there's going to be this new independent sovereign nation on the European continent that's been subjugated and colonized for, you know, over 500 years. Mm-hmm. And that's, you know, historic, and they're not used to it. And there's centuries of trauma here that lays, you know, that lies just below the surface. And so I am concerned that this kind of poisonous ideology that Loomer brings with her might infect Ukraine at a time when they need to be unifying and not pointing fingers at one another.
1: Yeah, I totally get it. I totally get it. I'm curious your thoughts on the possibility that Putin might be encouraging Trump to keep fighting in with Iran because this exhausts. Apparently, we're down to like 1,000 Patriot missiles, and you know, I mean, we're wiping out our stores, and it takes 2, 3, 4 years to rebuild these things, and that Putin and Xi are both thinking, wow, if you know, America can deplete enough of their stockpile in the Middle East, then, you know, Putin can take eastern Poland and Latvia, Lithuania, and Estonia, and Xi can take China, or Taiwan, rather. And, you know, and it wouldn't necessarily turn into World War III because America would not have the capacity to respond. I realize this is a rather elaborate conspiracy theory, but it seems to be how things are working out. What are your thoughts on this?
2: Well, the real problem I have is actually the way the Patriot missile systems are being utilized in Trump's war in Iran. You know, it is not hard to come here and talk to Ukrainian drone operators. And I've got on my own channel, on the Edge, I have spoken at least 5 times to 5 different people who have very in-depth knowledge of drone warfare, how it's conducted, whether or not it's frontline soldiers who are actually drone operators, or whether or not it is people producing new technologies. The problem with burning through the stockpile isn't that it isn't just that we're involved in a war that we shouldn't have ever gotten involved with, but the use and the tactics of drones using Patriots against drones is foolish. You use a Patriot against a cruise missile. Mm-hmm. You don't use a Patriot against a $20,000 Shahed drone. And the Ukrainians learned that a long, long time ago. And, you know, if there is a way, that's another aspect of a possible way that the administration and the GOP might find a way to become pro-Ukrainian is the fact that if we actually invited Ukrainians over and said, teach us your ways, teach us, they are on the forefront of drone technology. It's indisputable, absolutely indisputable. I mean, my last week's episode of On the Edge is with a guy who is the co-founder of a drone production company, which is another way that Ukrainians have been very smart because they've utilized startups. But this guy started at the very beginning of the full-scale invasion doing things that weren't – it's not about dropping bombs. It's about logistics, command and control, supply, they have taken the lead in inventiveness when it comes to drones. Now, the Russians will get these drones and they'll reverse engineer them and then they'll produce their own version. But the Ukrainian inventiveness is leaps and bounds above anybody who is producing drones. And I would argue that includes the United States of America. We should be listening to the Ukrainians. We should be contracting with Ukrainian drone producers. And to my mind, to my knowledge, we're not really doing that. And we should be, because we're burning through that stockpile of interceptors because we're not taking the lessons that the Ukrainians learned over to maybe 3 years ago. So it's distressing, to say the least. You know, the other thing that did come out, and when I'm talking about Ukraine, you know, Americans speaking with Ukrainians, is that one good thing that did come out of the Zelensky trip that does look like it's really going to happen is that finally we might get a visit by Witkoff and Jared Kushner coming here to Ukraine. And kind of like Laura Loomer, and I really don't like bringing her up as much as I already have, but there is something about being here, Tom. Mm-hmm. Stepping foot off the plane, off the train, because you can't fly in, and meeting with Ukrainians. And you speak to, I've heard this time and time again by people who have never stepped foot here, and it's their first visit to Ukraine. They get off the train, and the first Ukrainian that they speak to says the same thing that the second, the third, the fourth, the fifth, ad infinitum. We're never going to bend the knee to Russia again. Mm-hmm. We are a sovereign, independent nation. And to see a people stand up for their liberty and their the right for them to tell their own story and be their own nation and plot their own course is highly inspiring. And the fact that you will find that in almost uniform, you know, person after person will tell you, we will never bend the knee to Moscow again. And I think more Americans should be coming here and learning that lesson and carrying it back with them. So as much as I am not a fan of Ms. Loomer, nor am I a fan of Mr. Witkoff or Mr. Kushner, you know, coming here can change you. It can change you because you meet the people and you understand their struggle.
1: Yeah, I get it. I get it. The great Phil Intner, the veteran war correspondent, host of the On the Edge podcast based out of Kyiv, Ukraine. Phil, always a pleasure. Thank you so much for coming by every week. And
2: come on over anytime, Tom. We'll set it all up.
1: I may well, Phil. I may well. Thank you very much.
2: All right.
1: Much.
2: You're a good man. Thank you for talking.
1: Back at you. 18 minutes past the hour.
0: This is the Tom Hartman Program.
1: Did ICE really threaten to beat a confession or a deportation out of an immigrant? Here, this is wild. I'll get to this in just a moment.

0: And welcome back, Mike in Madison, Wisconsin. Hey, Mike, what's up?
1: Thanks for taking my call, Tom. See, I have a question here. If the Democrats take back control of the House and Senate in November, will the Democrats propose amendments to Trump's big, beautiful bill to end fossil fuel subsidies? And the reason why is this. According to a report by the Financial Times, American oil producers are set to make over $60 billion this year in windfall profits.
0: Yep.
1: Energy research firm Rystad projects if U.S. oil prices average $100 a barrel this year, oil companies in the United States will make $64 billion. Collectively worldwide, the added windfall profit to the big major oil companies will be $234 billion this year.
0: Yeah.
1: So why are we subsidizing the rich and filthy oil companies who give political contributions to our enemies like the Republican Party?
0: The same reason we subsidize Elon Musk and all the other billionaires, because the five corrupt Republicans on the Supreme Court said that it's okay for billionaires and their companies to buy politicians and judges. And so they're out there buying them. I mean, it's just that simple. We've got to overturn Citizens United. We've got to do away with this bizarre doctrine that corporations are persons and money is speech. It's a crime. I mean, just the whole idea is wrong.
1: Well, I hope the Democrats, if they take back the House and the Senate, they try to get an amendment through and pass. Yeah. Get rid of these fossil fuels.
0: Well, they're talking about it. There's a bunch of them that are talking about it. I would be surprised if they didn't do it.
1: Mike.
0: Yeah, no, I'm with you, Mike. I'm with you. Thank you very much. Ron in Berrien Springs, Michigan. Hey, Ron, what's on your mind today?
2: Hi, Tom. I'm surprised Phil didn't tell North Koreans have said they're going to send another 30,000.
0: Yeah, I saw that. Combat. Yeah, I forgot to mention that to him. Thank you.
2: Yes, and
0: it's just meat for the grinder, right? It's apparently the average lifespan of a Russian soldier being sent to Ukraine right now is under a month.
2: Yes, and the North Koreans that were sent there earlier, 14,000 to 15,000, they have taken a severe beating, but they are nonetheless bringing more soldiers over there.
0: Yep.
2: And it showed on German television the day broadcast that I guess it was returning North Koreans, and they were, of course, overjoyed to survive the Ukrainian-Russian battle.
0: Yeah.
2: But they were like fanatical. Of course, they are fanatical.
0: Yeah.
2: Their leader.
0: Yeah, they're well brainwashed.
2: They're receiving combat training, and even though their numbers they're paying a heavy price, it's also giving them boldness and I think bargaining chips to deal when they deal with the South Koreans. But now on another note, Cuba, have you seen they are taking from the Chinese solar panels, which they're setting up, and they're that way bringing in at least a few hours.
0: Yeah, the problem is they don't have the money to do it, but this is such a golden opportunity for Cuba to reinvent itself as a solar-powered country. It's just remarkable, although Trump is going to do everything he can to appropriate that island back to us. Ron, thank you for the call. 22 and a half minutes past the hour. I'll be back with more of the news of the day and your calls in just a moment. Stay with us.

0: 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Democracy belongs to you. So Richard Nixon was a crook, but not a lot of Americans knew that in 1960. But he lost to John Kennedy, not because he was a crook, but because he didn't know how to use television. He refused to wear makeup during the debates. Jack Kennedy understood television, and it was why he was so, you know, widely popular. Calvin Coolidge was the first president to use radio in 1923, but Franklin Roosevelt did his fireside chats starting in 1933, just after he was inaugurated, and they were often listened to by a third of Americans. That's why he got reelected three times. He was elected four times to president. If Joe Biden had done the same thing during his 4 years, reaching all the American people every week, using social media, the new media, because that was radio and television back in the day, he would be in the White House right now, or Kamala Harris. There's a whole article about this, how Democrats need to get with the plan. They need to figure out how to use social media and get some charismatic candidates out there. Over at HartmanReport.com is titled Democrats' Fatal Flaw. Check it out. Welcome back. 24 minutes past the hour. Patty Murray kind of broke this story open yesterday, and it's just wild. She was talking about a fellow by the name of Eduardo Esparza, E-S-P-A-R-Z-A, Esparza? I don't know how to say it, but he was detained by ICE agents last week in Seattle. And he is described as a local Seattle small business owner with no criminal history. He's the husband of a U.S. citizen. And he was taken to an ICE office in Tukwila, Washington, where he was held in a room for 10 hours. And this is a quote from Senator Patty Murray, United States Senator from Washington State. Quote, he was surrounded by 20 ICE agents who were pressuring him to sign a voluntary departure. They physically pushed him and threatened to beat him up if he didn't sign it. This is disgusting. She goes on to say, what ICE is doing is illegal and disturbing. Eduardo is now being held in Texas, away from his family and his lawyers, and I am demanding that the DHS return Eduardo to Washington State now so he can get the due process everyone should expect in America. You know, I would point out that the Fourth Amendment says that you can't kick in someone's door without a warrant signed by a judge based on testimony under oath that there is a crime being committed. And ICE is ignoring the Fourth Amendment. And the Fifth Amendment says that no person shall be deprived of life, liberty, or property without due process of law. I mean, just go read them. Read the Fourth Amendment and the Fifth Amendment of the Constitution. They're both basically a sentence long. The Fifth Amendment's a little bit longer. It's a long run-on sentence. But it's shocking. I mean, when you read the plain language of the Constitution and then you look at what these people are doing, these masked, armed, anonymous thugs are doing in our country and to our country and to our people, as well as to immigrants. I mean, they've already murdered two Americans, and they won't even let us have the evidence. They won't let prosecutors have the evidence of the crimes. This is a beyond a rogue agency. Patty Murray is right. And ICE is just sneering at her. This entire Trump administration, they're just so convinced that, you know, fascism is the right way to go, and they will never be challenged, and they're gonna shut down all the dissent, and they're gonna, you know, get all those brown people out of the country, and let's just have our nice white Christian nation. Right? I don't think it's gonna work, but it sure is causing a lot of pain in the process.
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0: So what's on your mind? I'll pick up your calls on the other side of the break. Stay with us.

Good morning. This is the Commonwealth Report, news for the public, not the powerful. You can follow us at commonwealthreport.news. Is Elon Musk buying another election? Axios reports he's reviving his dormant super PAC, America PAC, the same operation that spent $260 million, a quarter of a billion, to put Donald Trump in the White House in 2024. That made Musk the largest individual donor in a single election cycle in American history. And this time the money buys door knocking, digital ads, and direct mail, all aimed at dragging Republican base voters to the polls in a year that they typically would skip. Trump advisor James Blair says the PAC's return is, quote, a huge boost for Republicans across the country. Republican super PACs already hold a $300 million advantage before the $400 million in Trump's MAGA Inc. Trump's approval is underwater on the economy and his Iran war, so Congress is in play, and one man richer than most countries has decided he'll fix that. That's not democracy. That's an auction. Who's watching the watchers now? The Senate just handed America's spy apparatus to a Wall Street lawyer who won't say who won the 2020 election. Jay Clayton was confirmed as the director of national intelligence, 51-47, straight party line. He now oversees all 18 U.S. intelligence agencies and writes the president's daily briefing. His resume is securities law. He chaired the SEC and ran the Manhattan U.S. Attorney's Office. At his hearing, he swore under oath he isn't an election denier, then refused to say out loud that Joe Biden beat Donald Trump. 400 former intelligence officials signed a letter calling his nomination a danger to our country. Adam Schiff asked how a man who can't answer that can be trusted to tell the president what he doesn't want to hear. He inherits an office gutted by 30% under acting director Bill Pulte. Intelligence agencies that serve one man instead of one country can end a republic. Did ICE really threaten to beat a man into signing? Senator Patty Murray says federal agents tried to beat a deportation out of a Seattle small business owner. Eduardo Aguirre Esperanza has lived in Seattle 23 years. He runs a remodeling company. He's married to an American citizen. He has no criminal record and was pursuing legal residence. ICE grabbed him anyway, held him in a Tukwila room 10 hours, and according to Murray, threatened to beat him unless he signed a so-called voluntary departure form. Then at 2 in the morning on a Saturday morning, ICE flew him to Texas without telling his wife or his lawyer. His family believes the plan is a fast hearing with no attorney. Murray says there were cameras in that room and she wants the video. In her words, quote, "What ICE is doing is illegal and disturbing. Our new immigration policy appears to be beating a signature out of a man. It's called confession taken by force." How did Germany beat the fossil fuel industry? Here's proof it can be done. New numbers from the Energy Institute show wind and solar generated 44% of Germany's power last year, beating fossil fuels. Coal, the dirtiest fuel we burned, collapsed from more than half of German power to 21%. And experts think Germany kicks it well before the 2038 deadline. They did it after shutting their nuclear plants, which everybody called impossible. Across the whole European Union, wind and solar beat fossil fuels for the first time. There are headaches. Germany makes so much clean power that prices sometimes go negative and operators have to shut the turbines off. And the government just killed a law pushing households off gas boilers. Even so, heat pumps outsell them. So Germany's building the future while Washington hands out coal permits and kills wind farms. Somebody's grandchildren will pay for that. Why is Washington calling bike lanes woke? Transportation Secretary Sean Duffy bragged online that he redirected $1.73 billion away from what he calls Biden-era DEI bike lanes. Not $1 went to bicycle or pedestrian projects this year. Then his Federal Highway Administration quietly deleted bike lanes, speed cameras, and road diets from the federal list of proven safety countermeasures, along with a tool researchers used to track dead cyclists. The science didn't change. More than 36,000 Americans died on our roads last year, at 6 times Britain's death rate. Duffy's asking Congress to restrict bike lane grants and tear out lanes he claims cause congestion, though research says they actually ease congestion. Painting a stripe so a kid can ride to school safely isn't diversity, equity, and inclusion. It's a guardrail, and they're ripping it out to win a bizarre culture war. Jetsons alert, is your burrito about to fly?
DoorDash just became an airline. The company earned Part 135 air carrier certification from the FAA and launched DoorDash Air, an in-house drone program from its robotics unit, DoorDash Labs. That makes DoorDash the eighth operator in the country cleared to fly commercial deliveries, joining Amazon, Zipline, and Google's Wing. They're building the aircraft themselves, mostly with American parts, for 3 to 5 mile orders. There's no launch dates, no cities, no drones yet. What they have is a certificate. Between drones overhead, sidewalk robots below, and self-driving cars in between, DoorDash is quietly building a delivery network with nobody in it yet. We were promised flying cars. We got a flying enchilada and more humans out of work. But perhaps dinner will be hot instead of cold soon. And that's the way it is today, Thursday, July 30th, 2026. I'm Tom Hartman.

0: Don't let billionaires shape your understanding of the world. 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Welcome back. 34 minutes past the hour. And what's in your mind today? Mark in San Francisco. Hey, Mark, what's up?
1: Hey, Tom, do you think that Trump started the war to divert from the Epstein files?
0: I think that that was probably a major variable in his calculations. I think, though, that the main thing that caused him to do it is that his polling was tanking. He got a boost when he captured Maduro and or kidnapped Maduro and brought him back to the United States. And he thought he'd get another boost. You know, and I'm sure this was Bibi Netanyahu's pitch to him. And maybe even Putin's is, you know, yeah, go to war with Iran and people will love you for it because it'll be a, you know, a 2 week thing, which is what Trump said. I mean, he came right out and he said this will run 3 to 4 weeks maximum when he started.
1: Well, it came at the expense of billions of dollars and lives.
0: Yeah, yeah.
1: You know, he has no regard for anybody in this country.
0: No, except his own family.
1: This guy anymore. Yeah. I can't take this guy anymore, Tom. We got to go after him. I mean, and we got to blame the GOP. They got us in this mess. Yep. They allowed this to happen.
2: Yep. Well, I think you know? Increasingly Americans are figuring out that Donald Trump is a Bilko artist. He's a scam artist. He has been his whole entire life. He pissed away his father's fortune. He declared bankruptcy 5 times. He's been sued over 3,000 times, I believe, by people saying that he didn't pay them or he failed to honor a contract. He cheated on every one of his 3 wives. I mean, there's nothing redeeming in this guy other than the fact that he hates black people and brown people. I mean, that's it. That's what has bound him to his base. He's a very effective liar. And so, yeah, I think that's why this reckoning is coming. And even if Elon Musk pours $1 billion into our elections and the billionaires pour millions into TV ads and we just get swamped, you know, overwhelmed with, they're going to make us hate Democrats, right? That's their goal. I don't think it's going to work, but we'll see. We'll see. They've got 97 days now, 96 days. Mark, thanks for the call. Byron in Baton Rouge, Louisiana. Hey, Byron, what's on your mind today?
3: Hey, Tom. I'd like to change the subject briefly. I'd like to talk about eating beef. Americans eat a lot of beef, and I don't know if they realize that it takes 1,800 gallons of water to make 1 pound of beef, you know, for all the grazing and the water that they have to feed to the cattle. If the rest of the world ate as much beef as the United States, I don't know if we'd have enough water to go around. I think the average American eats 82 pounds of beef per person per year.
2: Which is astonishing, when you think about it. I mean,
3: right.
2: Wow.
3: The other thing, if you don't mind, is that it's not healthy. It can lead to colorectal cancer and
2: heart disease.
3: Diabetes. Yeah. And heart disease. The third reason is it's cruelty to animals. Mm-hmm. I don't know if you, yeah, Paul McCartney, the ex-Beatle, he's a vegetarian like yourself. Mm-hmm. He's even said, he's got a saying, if slaughterhouses all had glass walls, everyone would be a vegetarian because they'd see how brutal they treat these cattle when they slaughter them. They use these bolt guns to basically kill them.
2: Yep.
3: Over and over again, and it's vicious. And the fourth reason is it contributes to the climate crisis.
2: Yep.
3: Because the cattle, they fart and they burp and they put out methane, which is a greenhouse gas.
0: You know, there's a lot of sturm and drang around people hopping on airplanes or taking cruises or traveling across the country in their car, but the single most effective thing that you can do to fight climate change is to stop eating any kind of animal products.
3: I agree. But most Americans, it's a tradition. And if you try to attack or knock their tradition, they get angry.
2: It's a big business.
3: But, if you've got a tradition that's got all these bad habits or bad consequences, maybe you need to have a new tradition, right? I mean, that's the way I look at it.
2: I'm with you. I'm with you. Byron, thank you. Well said, and an important topic to bring up. Thank you. Robert in Los Angeles. Hey, Robert, what's on your mind today?
4: Hello.
2: Hey, Robert. You're on the air. What's up?
4: Oh, sorry. Okay. Here we go.
2: It's okay.
4: One moment, please.
2: It's all good.
4: Before I start my comment, this is to respond to the gentleman just called.
2: Mm-hmm.
4: 80% of Earth is water, so we have enough water. If it's organic and grass-fed, it's good for you. That's well, why there's cow.
2: Yeah.
4: That's the answer to this guy.
2: No. That's debatable, yeah. But I get it.
4: Okay. All right. Now, you were talking a few days ago about we lost 11 servicemen or 18. You know how many Persians has been killed?
2: Oh,
4: 11,000.
2: Yeah.
4: 11,000 for a war that is unjust and illegal. We didn't go to their shore. I mean, we went to their shore. They didn't come to our shore.
2: That's right.
4: They didn't attack us.
2: Okay. That's right.
4: The Persian culture is at 10,000. How many years have you been? 250?
2: Mm-hmm.
4: So, just for you to know, so think of others before we think of us.
2: Yeah.
4: One last thing. A Jewish man goes to Moses. He said, explain to me the Torah while I'm standing in one leg. He said, do to others what you want done to you. Is that what we're doing?
2: No.
4: Okay.
2: No, clearly we're not.
4: The genocide in Palestine, Netanyahu and Israeli did it, yes. But we have shared that. We have done that. It is us that made it possible for them to do so.
2: Yep. They used
4: our weapons. 1971 to 2021, we have killed 38 million people on the face of the earth. Has Chinese done that? Has Russian done that? No. So, shame on us. Thank you, Tom, for your services to us.
2: Thank you, Robert. Yeah, hopefully we will get better. I know that there are people who are trying to make us better. Thank you, Robert. Brian in Tacoma, Washington. Hey, Brian, what's up?
5: Yeah, you mentioned quite a bit about how you think that Vlad is trying to get Trump to keep the Iran war going, to deplete our stocks, so when they go into Estonia and so on and so forth, and also with Xi in Taiwan. I don't disagree with the calculus from Vlad, but my question, I mean, I totally agree with you, but my question is, we keep threatening Cuba. Marco Rubio, who lied about when his parents came to America from Cuba. But we keep threatening Cuba, and Vlad ostensibly is threatening, you know, the Baltic states. But they're getting their butts kicked in Ukraine, and we're getting our butts kicked in Iran, and neither of us has men or weapons, soldiers or weapons to really do this. I don't think you're wrong to say that this is a thing that's out there in the world, but logistically, how would Vlad be able to do that, and how would Donald be able to do that? That being Cuba, that being Estonia, which doesn't mean with Trump for sure. Just because I say Trump can't go into Cuba because we don't even have any stockpiled weapons doesn't mean Trump won't.
2: I get it.
5: But anyways, what do you like? Neither country is in the position to start another war.
2: It's an excellent point, Brian, and it's the one thing that gives me a little bit of hope, frankly, is that Trump has pissed away our munitions, and Putin has done the same thing to the Russian, stores, with our ill-advised wars against Iran and Ukraine, and as a result, any more wars of aggression are going to be really challenging. And there has been reporting that Rubio was hoping to take Cuba a year ago, and that this war with Iran is the one thing, or 6 months ago anyway, is this war with Iran is the one thing that has prevented it from happening. So,
5: You probably don't have notes on me there necessarily, or maybe you do, but if you remember right, I went to Cuba 23 times as a tour guide with people, people, culture.
2: I remember now,
5: exchange stuff. I've told you before, but anyway, so I have a particular interest and knowledge. I mean, I'm not the most knowledgeable person on the planet, but I think I know more about Cuba than most Americans.
2: Well, let me ask you a question, Brian, if I may.
5: Yeah. So my knowledge is a little bit dated, I suppose, because the last time I went there with this program was 2018, because it took Trump a year and a half to steal work from me and destroy the program the first time around. I was going pretty heavily under the later Obama years. So my knowledge might be a little dated, but it's anyway, go ahead.
2: Yeah. So my question,
0: We are hearing reports from Cuba that the government is trying to rally the people, that they're saying, you know, if America invades us, you know, the Russians aren't going to be here to help us like they were in the past. We're going to have to defend ourselves. You know, they're actually arming people and, you know, getting ready, basically, for an American invasion. If America were to invade Cuba and depose the government, which would be the, you know, obvious first step, how do you think the Cuban people will respond?
5: So the first thing is that Cuban Americans and Cubans are very different people.
0: Oh, I get it.
5: The ones who left Cuba, and, you know, and it's not that every Cuban running around, if you sit there in their living room, not that they were always so candid with me, but it's not that they're like love the government and love everything that, you know, Raul's barely alive, Fidel's gone a long time ago, it's many years, but it's not that they love it, but they're very proud of Cuba and they're not like on board with America. The same thing happened in the Bay of Pigs. Like, America only sent, you know, it was Cuban exiles, but backed by Americans, only like 1,500 people, because they thought the people of Cuba would just like welcome them as you know, heroes, as they did for Fidel when Batista was overthrown.
0: That's right.
5: So my answer is I don't think it will go the way Marco Rubio stewing in South Miami Cuban American rhetoric thinks it will go. Don't see the Cuba.
0: That was my sense of it too. This could be a real mess. You know, I think the only reason that we had the success we did in Venezuela was because we kept the corrupt police state regime intact, you know, with Rodriguez. And that's why Trump will not allow Machado to go back to Venezuela, frankly, is because he knows that, you know, that'll disrupt his little thing here. But that's, you know, that's a one off. That was a real rare situation, I think, you know, where you could just decapitate, you know, the leadership of the country and then take over the country. Although there are questions now about, you know, what's happened to the $13 billion in oil money that appears to be in an account in Bahrain on Donald Trump's name on it or something like that. It's just wild stuff. Go ahead.
5: Yeah, if it's anybody's money, it's my money and your money. It's not Donald's money.
0: Well, it's the Venezuelans' money. But yeah, I get your point. Yeah, I suspect Donald is trying to figure out a way to steal it. But, you know, that's just...
5: Yeah.
0: That's my...
5: Yeah, sorry.
0: My second big conspiracy.
5: If it's anybody... Anyway, thank you.
0: Yeah, thanks a lot, Brian. Good talking to you. We'll be right back.
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0: I'll be right back with you. Stick around.

0: And welcome back, Ray, in Tacoma, Washington. Hey, Ray, what's on your mind today?
1: I will state my case and then hang up. Current ICE agents and ICE agents-to-be should be advised that someone will list their names as history's criminals. They will thereafter live under constant scrutiny and be considered an American disgrace that will follow them and their children the rest of their lives. They enabled the worst era of our generation and created yet another smear on what should be the world's beacon of goodwill.
0: Yeah, so he did hang up. I don't disagree with your sentiment. I think it's probably instructive to look at what has happened in other countries that have set up police states. You know, the Gestapo, for example. I mean, it was a fairly small number of Germans, actually. It was 38,000 Germans at its peak. You know, which is pretty amazing. I mean, you know, it's about three times the size of the ICE force right now, and it's about half again larger than ICE will be a year from now, because they've got about 10,000 people in training right now, and we've got 8,000 agents on the ground. But I lived in Germany for almost 2 years, 86, 87, I guess it was. And I met a lot of Germans who were older at that time in the 80s. I mean, a German in their 50s, 60s, 70s back in the 1980s was somebody who was a young man or woman during the Hitler time and, you know, draft age. And I met a bunch of people who had been in the Hitler Youth, and I met a bunch, and I knew one guy who had been in Hitler's intelligence service, you know. But I never met anybody who said, yes, I was part of the Gestapo, or they would speak poorly. Speak poorly is not even a strong enough phrase. They were just absolutely disgusted by what the Gestapo had done. And of course, the Gestapo ended up running the death camps as well. But they started out as Hitler's private protective service, the equivalent of a secret service. In fact, Schutzstaffel, the SS, the Gestapo, Schutzstaffel literally means protective detail and or protective service. And that's what it was. So, yeah, I am looking forward to the day here in the United States. And I think there's a very real possibility of it coming when we do basically look back on our history and say, you know, we tried that police state thing and it really hurt us. It was a bad thing. It was not a good thing. And we really need to be going a different direction. This is not a healthy thing for America. So, I don't know. We'll see. We'll see where it goes. I think there's a broad rejection, for example, of the Klan. And I'm sure that there's a lot of people that, when I lived in Georgia, the decade or so that Louise and I and our family lived in Georgia, we ran two different businesses there, a travel agency and an ad agency, that we started from scratch in both cases and ended up selling off. And I'm sure that a lot of the people I knew had relatives who'd been in the Klan, right? It was just a common thing in that part of the country. But I never heard any of them bragging about it, right? So I think this Trump administration and this neo-fascist experiment that we're trying right now, that we're in the midst of right now, A, I think it's going to fail. And B, when it does, I think there's going to be a reckoning. So we'll see. 202-808.

0: Hey, thanks so much for sharing our program and for reaching out to our stations and sponsors and letting them know that you're listening. It really means a lot to us.
1: So what do we call the really, really mind-bogglingly rich? You know, at the founding of the Republic, they were referred to as speculators or moneyed interest or aristocrats. In the years leading up to the Civil War, we called them the cotton lords and the plantation aristocracy. In the late 19th century, they were the robber barons. In the 1930s, FDR called them the economic royalists. But since the Reagan Revolution, we've just called them billionaires. And now, you know, some of them want to call themselves tech bros. Like, that's kind of a good thing, you know, like tech is positive and bros, you know, like Mark Zuckerberg saying we need more masculine energy in American business culture. So we need a new phrase. I would like to suggest the morbidly rich. Morbidly suggests unhealthy. And the vast riches that some of these people have is unhealthy to our democracy, particularly since five Republicans on the Supreme Court said that morbidly rich people can buy politicians. And it's unhealthy for them, too. So morbidly rich. There's an op-ed over at HartmanReport.com all about it. Check it out.

0: Welcome back. 53 minutes past the hour. Picking up your calls here. Carlos in Carson, California. Hey, Carlos, what's up?
1: Good morning, Tom. Well, you know, I voted for Trump, and I regret it. I regret it ever since. And he went back and all his emphatic affirmations that he was going to do, you know. But besides that, I see a spread of fascism all over Latin America, and I think it's promoted by Trump. Look, El Salvador, Bukele, it's turning really into a fascist state. I mean, he might have cleaned up a lot of the negative stuff that was going on, but they there's suspension of civil liberties.
0: It's like Mussolini made the trains run on time. You know, the fascists are really good at cosmetically cleaning up a country, getting rid of the surface crime, but what they do is they replace it with deep corruption by elites.
1: Exactly. You look at Milei, he's also spreading fascism in Argentina, so is Ecuador, Bolivia. And Trump is trying to make inroads very secretly into Mexico.
0: Yeah.
1: But my question is this. Who promotes Trump? Is that his own independent idea to spread fascism, or Wilbur Ross and the Rothschilds are coercing him into spreading fascism?
0: I don't think it's...
1: That's my question.
0: I think the Rothschilds would be horrified by the idea of spreading fascism. I think what's going on, Carlos, is that because fascism is a form of government that generally, at least initially, works to the benefit of the morbidly rich, that's what you've got. The really profoundly rich people in each one of these countries are supporting these guys. I mean, there was a piece about Bukele, who calls himself the coolest dictator in the world, right? He's one of the younger guys out there who runs El Salvador with an iron fist. There was an article about how, maybe 2 weeks ago in either The Economist or The Financial Times, about how he's got his own oligarchs now. He's defined a couple of hundred really rich people in El Salvador. He's giving them government contracts. They're giving, you know, they're funding him and supporting him. Some of them own media operations and things like that. I mean, he's building the kind of Putin-style state there in El Salvador. You've got the same thing with what's-his-name, who's refusing to stand for election in, is it Honduras? Which country is it where the guy, he was the hero of the revolution back during Reagan, you know, he was one of the lefties, and now he's turned into a right-wing fascist.
1: It might have been Honduras, yeah.
0: Yeah, exactly. Honduras. It is Honduras, you're right. And, down in Peru, I mean, they had, Fujimori there for a while. And I was down in Peru when the bombings were going on. I was, they bombed a building right down the street from my hotel when I was there. That was like, 30 years ago. But it's like, I agree with you, Carlos. I think that the fascism is spreading all over the world, and it's being promoted aggressively by people who own major media platforms, and that's a concern. That's a real concern. Carlos, I got to run, but thanks for putting your finger on something important. I appreciate the call. I'll be back with more of your calls and more of the news of the day on the other side of the break here. How did Germany beat the fossil fuel industry, and why is Washington calling bike lanes woke? I'll be right back with those stories and your calls after this. It's Anything Goes Summer.
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3: George Orwell spoke bluntly about the nefarious nature of advertising, calling it, quote, the rattling of a stick inside a swill bucket. Even Orwell, though, would have been astonished by the cacophony of swill bucket advertising currently being blasted at us by Amazon, Google, Meta, and other profiteering tech giants. What are they trying to sell? Pure hogwash. Having spent billions to develop artificial intelligence so humanoid robots can displace workers, the tech geniuses are now rushing to build thousands of vast computer data centers necessary to power their brave new AI world. Each center will suck up local water supplies, drastically raise people's utility bills, create monstrous industrial blight and pollution, and enthrone such autocratic thugs as Bezos, Musk, and Zuckerberg as absentee political bosses with domineering power over each locality. But the billionaires forgot something. You and me, we the people, are in open rebellion against this Orwellian future, with officials in multiple states and localities just saying hell no to the profiteer's invasive scams. Thus, the billionaire hucksters are frantically rattling their swill sticks. For example, Mark Zuckerberg, whose Meta Goliath already operates 26 massive data centers and is now spending $600 billion to plop more of them in our communities, has launched a multi-million dollar offensive to beat back local opponents. It's running BS television ads in state capital cities, financing political candidates to hype the data centers, deploying untold numbers of lobbyists to rig the rules against opponents, and hiring an army of, quote, community affairs agents to spread AI propaganda. This is Jim Hightower saying, they have the fat cats, but a groundswell of us alley cats has them on the run. To get involved, go to MediaJustice.org/tools.

morning. This is the Commonwealth Report, news for the public, not the powerful. You can follow us at commonwealthreport.news. Is Elon Musk buying another election? Axios reports he's reviving his dormant super PAC, America PAC, the same operation that spent $260 million, a quarter of a billion, to put Donald Trump in the White House in 2024. That made Musk the largest individual donor in a single election cycle in American history. And this time the money buys door knocking, digital ads, and direct mail, all aimed at dragging Republican base voters to the polls in a year that they typically would skip. Trump advisor James Blair says the PAC's return is, quote, a huge boost for Republicans across the country. Republican super PACs already hold a $300 million advantage before the $400 million in Trump's MAGA Inc. Trump's approval is underwater on the economy and his Iran war, so Congress is in play, and one man richer than most countries has decided he'll fix that. That's not democracy. That's an auction. Who's watching the watchers now? The Senate just handed America's spy apparatus to a Wall Street. He'll fix that. That's not democracy. That's an auction. Who's watching the watchers now?

400 former intelligence officials signed a letter calling his nomination a danger to our country. Adam Schiff asked how a man who can't answer that can be trusted to tell the president what he doesn't want to hear. He inherits an office gutted by 30% under acting director Bill Pulte. Intelligence agencies that serve one man instead of one country can end a republic. Did ICE really threaten to beat a man into signing? Senator Patty Murray says federal agents tried to beat a deportation out of a Seattle small business owner. Eduardo Aguirre Esperanza has lived in Seattle 23 years. He runs a remodeling company. He's married to an American citizen. He has no criminal record and was pursuing legal residence. ICE grabbed him anyway, held him in a Tukwila room 10 hours, and according to Murray, threatened to beat him unless he signed a so-called voluntary departure form. Then at 2 in the morning on a Saturday morning, ICE flew him to Texas without telling his wife or his lawyer. His family believes the plan is a fast hearing with no attorney. Murray says there were cameras in that room and she wants the video. In her words, quote, "What ICE is doing is illegal and disturbing. Our new immigration policy appears to be beating a signature out of a man. It's called confession taken by force." How did Germany beat the fossil fuel industry? Here's proof it can be done. New numbers from the Energy Institute show wind and solar generated 44% of Germany's power last year, beating fossil fuels. Coal, the dirtiest fuel we burned, collapsed from more than half of German power to 21%. And experts think Germany kicks it well before the 2038 deadline. They did it after shutting their nuclear plants, which everybody called impossible. Across the whole European Union, wind and solar beat fossil fuels for the first time. There are headaches. Germany makes so much clean power that prices sometimes go negative and operators have to shut the turbines off. And the government just killed a law pushing households off gas boilers. Even so, heat pumps outsell them. So Germany's building the future while Washington hands out coal permits and kills wind farms. Somebody's grandchildren will pay for that. Why is Washington calling bike lanes woke? Transportation Secretary Sean Duffy bragged online that he redirected $1.73 billion away from what he calls Biden-era DEI bike lanes. Not $1 went to bicycle or pedestrian projects this year. Then his Federal Highway Administration quietly deleted bike lanes, speed cameras, and road diets from the federal list of proven safety countermeasures, along with a tool researchers used to track dead cyclists. The science didn't change. More than 36,000 Americans died on our roads last year at 6 times Britain's death rate. Duffy's asking Congress to restrict bike lane grants and tear out lanes he claims cause congestion, though research says they actually ease congestion. Painting a stripe so a kid can ride to school safely isn't diversity, equity, and inclusion. It's a guardrail, and they're ripping it out to win a bizarre culture war. Jetsons alert, is your burrito about to fly? DoorDash just became an airline. The company earned Part 135 air carrier certification from the FAA and launched DoorDash Air, an in-house drone program from its robotics unit, DoorDash Labs. That makes DoorDash the 8th operator in the country cleared to fly commercial deliveries, joining Amazon, Zipline, and Google's Wing. They're building the aircraft themselves, mostly with American parts, for 3 to 5 mile orders. There's no launch dates, no cities, no drones yet. What they have is a certificate. Between drones overhead, sidewalk robots below, and self-driving cars in between, DoorDash is quietly building a delivery network with nobody in it yet. We were promised flying cars. We got a flying enchilada and more humans out of work. But perhaps dinner will be hot instead of cold soon. And that's the way it is today, Thursday, July 30th, 2026. I'm Tom Hartman.

0: This is the Tom Hartman Program.
1: Hey, welcome back to the third hour of our program. I remember back in, I think it was 2000, maybe it was 2001. I'd have to go back and look. Maybe it was even 2000. It was before I started doing this show. I had published in 1996, I published a book called The Last Hours of Ancient Sunlight, which was

0: ancient sunlight being oil, right? I mean, you know, it's sun falls on plant material, the plant material grows, produces hydrocarbons, you know, cellulose principally. Those get trapped under the ground as a result of tectonic activity. A million years pass by, and all that dead plant matter gets turned into oil. That's how oil becomes oil, right? And coal and natural gas. It all comes from plant matter. And it all, you know, is fed by the sun. So the book was about the oil, you know, about our society being dependent upon oil and all the solutions to that and how we got here and the cultural illness, this Wetzico thing that got us here and everything else. I still think it's one of the best books I've ever written, The Last Hours of Ancient Sunlight. And it's still in print and still selling well. In fact, there's some universities who use it in their ecology classes. So anyhow, as a result of that, writing that book, I was invited to speak in Barcelona, Spain at a conference in 2001, 2002, right around there, on renewable energy. And I and one other guy were the headline speakers, the main speakers. And I was not familiar with this guy until I met him. My recollection is his name was Schmidt. I'd have to go back and look it up. It's been a long time since I've even thought about this, frankly, but I was just reading about this in this news story. He was the co-author of the 100,000 Rooftops initiative in Germany in the late 90s. And that was followed in the year 2000 by the Emmerbare Energiengesetz, the renewable energy law in 2000. And he put together this great program where if you owned your home, even if you had a mortgage, if you were a homeowner, you could get an additional 10-year mortgage to put solar panels on your house. The banks were required to offer these mortgages at a 1% interest. So the bank made a profit. The government backstopped them. If you defaulted, the government would fill in. So the banks had no risk, therefore the low interest rate. And then the power company had to buy your electricity from you at 7 times the normal retail price. And they came up with that number because if you took 100,000 people, you know, selling their electricity at 7 times retail, the power company would have paid about what it costs to build one nuclear power plant. And so the idea was we'll take the cost of a nuclear power plant and we'll create that number of megawatts, of millions of watts, of solar electricity simply by having people put solar panels on their house. So as a homeowner, you ended up spending nothing. I mean, you had this new 10-year mortgage, but for those 10 years, the power company was giving you enough money that you could pay off the mortgage on the solar system. So it was essentially free. And it worked so successfully that if you travel around Germany now, you just, you know, particularly you take the train and on the north side of the hill where you're looking at the south side of people's roofs, they're just all covered with solar panels. I mean, they're everywhere. And sure enough, wind and solar generated 44% of Germany's electricity last year in 2025, beating fossil fuels. And in 2022, I think it was, Germany closed their last nuclear power plant. They were starting to close them, you know, when I was speaking in Spain, you know, in Barcelona. And I just find this extraordinary. The entire European Union last year, this was the first year, 2025, the entire European Union generated more electricity from wind and solar than from fossil fuels. 30% wind and solar, 29% fossil fuels. For Germany, it was 44% of the country's electricity generated by wind and solar, and 43% by fossil fuels. And Germany is, they set this goal to phase out the coal power plants that they have by the year 2038, so, you know, 12 years from now. And they're saying, you know, we're going to easily beat that. Easily beat that. And now the battery technology is getting cheaper and cheaper. And they're coming up with these really cool ways to do battery technology, like in Norway, for example. There's an area where they're just generating massive amounts of wind power. And so what they did is they built this tower, you know, like a 50-foot or 70-foot tower, 100-foot tower, whatever it was. And it's got this giant kind of winch on it. and there's a massive block of concrete. And so when there's surplus electricity, the surplus electricity is used to run a motor that lifts this massive block of concrete slowly up this tower. And then when there's not so much electricity, you know, wind isn't blowing as aggressively or the sun isn't shining, they let that massive block come back down the tower and runs the motor backwards, which turns it into a generator, and it generates electricity. So it's a giant battery, and it's quite efficient. You know, they've been doing this for years by pumping water up into dams and then taking electricity from it as it comes back down. So, you know, these are not new ideas or new technologies, but they're because motors and generators have become so efficient, they're becoming quite successful. This is all, in my opinion, really good news. And, you know, for the planet. Now, part of the problem that Europe has right now, and I thought this was absolutely fascinating. I saw a report on this a couple of days ago. The reason that the heat is, or one of the reasons, one of the contributing factors to why the heat is getting so bad in Europe right now, that people are dying from the heat. They're having these heat domes like we're having here. And by the way, what's causing these heat domes, what's causing these high pressure systems to just sit in one place for days at a time and bake an area and dry out all the trees and create the conditions for forest fires and whatnot, what's causing that is that the jet stream is weakening. I've had this conversation with Michael Mann, Dr. Michael Mann, on this program now for, over a decade? Every year we talk about this, how you know, the temperature differential between the mid-latitudes and the Arctic region used to be X. I forget the number of degrees, but let's say it used to be 40 degrees difference in temperature. Now it's 25 degrees difference in temperature because the Arctic is warming seven times faster than the equatorial regions. And those numbers, by the way, I just made up. That's just like kind of for example, because the real numbers are out there. I just don't have them at the tip of my tongue. And because the temperature differential is not as great as it used to be, the jet stream is not as strong or as rigid as it used to be because it was formed by that temperature differential. And the result of that is that the jet stream is not moving the weather patterns around the world like it used to, and so these high-pressure systems just get stuck. But back to where I was going with this, one of the things that's making this worse in Europe is the fact that they've cleaned up their air. They're shutting down their oil-fired and coal-fired power plants, and Germany is at the forefront of this. And they're moving the transition to electric vehicles has gotten really, really rapid. A quarter of all the new cars being sold in Europe right now are electric. And in some countries, in Norway, it's nearly 100%. And so what's happening is the particulate matter that causes asthma, causes lung cancer, causes all kinds of cancers, actually. It typically enters your body through your lungs. The particulate matter from tailpipes, the climate-causing gases, but particularly the particulate matter, the stuff from the oil-burning power plants, the coal-burning power plants, is no longer in the air. And it used to actually contribute to the planet's albedo, to the reflectivity, the ability of the planet to reflect light and heat back out into outer space. And instead of reflecting it, it's coming down and it's hitting the ground and it's warming up, you know, it's making things even hotter. Which is kind of ironic, you know, hey, let's clean up the planet and, it kicks us in the butt. But it's one of the reasons why Europe right now is warming faster than any other part of the Earth. And the reason why is because they cleaned up their air. We haven't done that yet here in the United States, and they certainly haven't done it in Russia or China. So it's kind of remarkable. But anyhow, I wanted to share that story with you. I thought it was just absolutely fascinating. And along those same lines, the Trump administration has now declared that bike lanes, you know, efforts to get off fossil fuel and ride your bike, bike lanes are DEI. I'll tell you about that right after the break. It's an amazing story. Stick around. I'll be back with that and your calls in just a moment. It's the Tom Hartmann Program, exposing the con in conservative. We'll be right back.
1: This is the Tom Hartmann Program.
0: It's the place where despair is not an option. I'll be right back with your calls.

0: And welcome back, Mary Lou in Vancouver, Washington. Hey, Mary Lou, what's up?
1: Oh, hi. Well, I was in Cuba 2 years ago, and they are very poor and very hungry. And since most just survive on white rice, they are sick. They get sick a lot. Mm-hmm. So I don't know how they would support a takeover.
0: Yeah.
1: Patty Murray needs to request the Attorney General of Washington to file a suit against ICE for capturing Eduardo.
0: Yeah. I have been waiting for any state's attorneys general to go after the feds. None have been willing to do so far. And I think it's because they're all terrified of Trump. You know, he punishes people. And, you know, he's withholding, for example, right now, he's withholding FEMA money from California and Minnesota, you know, purely
1: right.
0: out of spite.
1: Yeah.
0: So.
1: Yeah.
0: It's very troubling. Go ahead.
1: Yeah. The third point, I also have a fourth, but the third is that when we do have a reckoning for Trump and his goons, I think everybody needs to watch 1985 Argentina. This is a film that is in Argentinian Spanish, but it has English subtitles. And in 1985, a democratically elected government finally was elected. The dictator was done. The new president asked the new attorney general to file a lawsuit against the 9 generals and the dictator. They had disappeared at least 40,000 people. And the attorney general is consulting a lawyer friend of his. Who do I hire for my team? And he says, nobody. They're all fascists still. And so he decided to hire recent law graduates, and they went out in the countryside and got testimony. And I swear you have to have a Kleenex box to hear the horrible things that they did.
0: Yeah. Who was that leader at that time in Argentina? I know Pinochet was in Chile.
1: I don't know. But yeah. It was vicious, absolutely vicious.
0: Yeah. Yeah.
1: And I don't think Argentina, and actually, they did have a Supreme Court in this movie. Well, they did have one. And the Supreme Court had to decide at the end of the big trial who goes to prison and who doesn't. Mm-hmm. And they only said the dictator. But it says at the end of the film, and this is based on a true story, that the attorney general kept going and filing continuing lawsuits against the generals. Mm. And he did get a few more in jail.
0: Wow. Yeah, it's going to be, cleanup on aisle 9 here is going to be a pretty damn extensive program. And that is a concern because Trump has purged literally thousands of lawyers out of the Department of Justice. Pretty much all that's left are the people who are, compliant with fascism, if not enthusiastic about it. Mary Lou, thank you. Thank you very much.
1: We do have a lot of good lawyers and judges here who have been winning lawsuits against him.
0: You're right.
1: That doesn't matter to him.
0: Yeah. No, it's a hopeful thing, though. Thank you, Marianne. 20 minutes past the hour.

0: The Commonwealth Report is journalism that works for you, not corporations, not billionaires, news for the public, not the powerful. Twice a day, we break down what matters to your life. 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Stay informed, stay empowered. Welcome back, 21 minutes past the hour. So Sean Duffy, the former reality TV star who Donald Trump put in charge of our roads and bridges and airports and, you know, made our transportation secretary, weirdly. I mean, at least Pete Buttigieg, the guy who did it in the Biden administration, was the mayor of a small town and had a background in this field, right? Sean Duffy, well, yeah, let's put it. He looks good on television, so we'll put him in charge. Remember his big idea for improving air travel was that we should all, men should start wearing suits, women should start wearing dresses? It's wild. Anyhow, he has redirected $1.73 billion that Congress created to make, to help states and cities do bike lanes. Now, bike lanes save lives. And bike lanes also make it easier for people to ride their bike to work, or to visit friends or family or go shopping or whatever, but in particular to go to work, to commute, basically. And electric bikes are becoming really popular now that these batteries are small and reliable and inexpensive, relatively inexpensive. Electric bikes are relatively cheap. You know, one of my kids rides her bike to work, through downtown Portland. I mean, it's something more and more people are doing. But the fossil fuel industry does not like this because they want people in cars and they want those cars to be burning gasoline or diesel because that's where their profits come from. And Donald Trump is the, you know, right now a wholly owned subsidiary of the fossil fuel industry in the United States. They threw in enough money to get him into the White House, them and Elon Musk. And so now Sean Duffy, the reality TV star who's running our transportation system, says he's going to strip out that $1.73 billion for bike lanes. Carolyn Whitaker, who's the deputy executive director of the League of American Bicyclists, says it slows the safety improvements. Yeah, sure enough. This is a couple of small examples of the kind of money that Sean Duffy's doing away with. The Transportation Department had awarded $11 million to Albuquerque, New Mexico, for a trail that would, quote, provide a physical separation between bicyclists and cars. Now, typically they do this after a few people have been hit and killed, right? And, you know, the flip side of this, by the way, Louise and I were in Europe last year for, you know, one of our vacations and traveling around, you know, in Denmark, in Iceland, in Norway. A lot of these places, you've got, you know, entire city blocks that are no longer, there's no longer any cars. Everything is either bikes or pedestrians, particularly in Denmark. I mean, they're just in the mornings, in rush hour in the mornings in Denmark, there are entire lanes. And I'm not talking little skinny bike lanes. I'm talking big lanes that are like car-sized lanes that are just for bicycles. And you'll just see hundreds of people riding their bicycles during rush hour in Copenhagen. It's amazing. But the fossil fuel industry doesn't want that happening here. Fairfield, Alabama is another one who was slated to receive $11.7 million for the 3.8-mile project to improve roadway safety by separating bicycles and pedestrians, walkways, from the road itself, right? Building sidewalks, building bike lanes. Sean Duffy says we don't need it because it's, quote, this is honest to God how he described it, quote, hostile to motor vehicles. He in his announcement for this, he's talking about Buttigieg, right? Pete Buttigieg. He says, "Remember when Biden and Boot Edge used your," and he literally types it out, BOOT-EDGE-ED, "used your money for DEI, bike lanes, and climate change? That's over. Bike lanes are DEI? I mean, it's insane." 75, this is a YouGov poll last year, 2025 YouGov poll, 75% of American adults support more bike lanes where they live. 75%. More Americans are using bike share programs and riding electric bikes than ever before.
1: 1 minute.
0: In fact, the number of rides on New York's city bikes, the little bike share program, electric bike share program, they're up 11% year over year between 2024 and 2025. We don't have statistics for this year yet. And research shows that bike lanes make roads safer, not just for cyclists and not just for pedestrians, but also for drivers. The bike lanes cause drivers to be more careful, and they reduce the average maximum speeds by 28%. Bike lanes, this is a study that was published in the journal Environmental Health, peer-reviewed study. Scientists did the math, right? They looked into the bike lanes reduced the frequency of collisions by 53%. That's collisions between cars, because the bike lanes, by introducing bicycles into the roads, the drivers are paying more attention. They're driving more carefully. The bike lanes are a good thing. It's amazing. Jay Clayton now runs 18 spy agencies. He has zero experience. And 30 communities in Minnesota were targeted in a cyber attack. We'll get to that. And your calls right after this. Stick around. It's 27 minutes past the hour. It's the Tom Hartman Program. Your media support group for We the People of the United States. The first three words of the Declaration and the Constitution. We'll be right back.
2: 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Call 202-808-9925.
0: Maybe it's just the Constitution. Anyhow, 27 minutes past the hour, back with the news of the day and your calls right now.

morning. This is the Commonwealth Report, news for the public, not the powerful. 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Is Elon Musk buying another election? Axios reports he's reviving his dormant super PAC, America PAC, the same operation that spent $260 million, a quarter of a billion, to put Donald Trump in the White House in 2024. That made Musk the largest individual donor in a single election cycle in American history. And this time the money buys door knocking, digital ads, and direct mail, all aimed at dragging Republican base voters to the polls in a year that they typically would skip. Trump advisor James Blair says the PAC's return is, quote, a huge boost for Republicans across the country. Republican super PACs already hold a $300 million advantage before the $400 million in Trump's MAGA Inc. Trump's approval is underwater on the economy and his Iran war, so Congress is in play, and one man richer than most countries has decided he'll fix that. That's not democracy. That's an auction. Who's watching the watchers now? The Senate just handed America's spy apparatus to a Wall Street lawyer who won't say who won the 2020 election. Jay Clayton was confirmed as the director of national intelligence, 51-47, straight party line. He now oversees all 18 U.S. intelligence agencies and writes the president's daily briefing. His resume is securities law. He chaired the SEC and ran the Manhattan U.S. Attorney's Office. At his hearing, he swore under oath he isn't an election denier, then refused to say out loud that Joe Biden beat Donald Trump. 400 former intelligence officials signed a letter calling his nomination a danger to our country. Adam Schiff asked how a man who can't answer that can be trusted to tell the president what he doesn't want to hear. He inherits an office gutted by 30% under acting director Bill Pulte. Intelligence agencies that serve one man instead of one country can end a republic. Did ICE really threaten to beat a man into signing? Senator Patty Murray says federal agents tried to beat a deportation out of a Seattle small business owner. Eduardo Aguirre Esperanza has lived in Seattle 23 years. He runs a remodeling company. He's married to an American citizen. He has no criminal record and was pursuing legal residence. ICE grabbed him anyway, held him in a Tukwila room 10 hours, and according to Murray, threatened to beat him unless he signed a so-called voluntary departure form. Then at 2 in the morning on a Saturday morning, ICE flew him to Texas without telling his wife or his lawyer. His family believes the plan is a fast hearing with no attorney. Murray says there were cameras in that room and she wants the video. In her words, quote, what ICE is doing is illegal and disturbing. Our new immigration policy appears to be beating a signature out of a man. It's called confession taken by force. How did Germany beat the fossil fuel industry? Here's proof it can be done. New numbers from the Energy Institute show wind and solar generated 44% of Germany's power last year, beating fossil fuels. Coal, the dirtiest fuel we burned, collapsed from more than half of German power to 21%. And experts think Germany kicks it well before the 2038 deadline. They did it after shutting their nuclear plants, which everybody called impossible. Across the whole European Union, wind and solar beat fossil fuels for the first time. There are headaches. Germany makes so much clean power that prices sometimes go negative and operators have to shut the turbines off. And the government just killed a law pushing households off gas boilers. Even so, heat pumps outsell them. So Germany's building the future while Washington hands out coal permits and kills wind farms. Somebody's grandchildren will pay for that. Why is Washington calling bike lanes woke? Transportation Secretary Sean Duffy bragged online that he redirected $1.73 billion away from what he calls Biden-era DEI bike lanes. Not $1 went to bicycle or pedestrian projects this year. Then his Federal Highway Administration quietly deleted bike lanes, speed cameras, and road diets from the federal list of proven safety countermeasures, along with a tool researchers used to track dead cyclists. The science didn't change. More than 36,000 Americans died on our roads last year at 6 times Britain's death rate. Duffy's asking Congress to restrict bike lane grants and tear out lanes he claims cause congestion, though research says they actually ease congestion. Painting a stripe so a kid can ride to school safely isn't diversity, equity, and inclusion. It's a guardrail, and they're ripping it out to win a bizarre culture war. Jetsons alert, is your burrito about to fly?
DoorDash just became an airline. The company earned Part 135 air carrier certification from the FAA and launched DoorDash Air, an in-house drone program from its robotics unit, DoorDash Labs. That makes DoorDash the eighth operator in the country cleared to fly commercial deliveries, joining Amazon, Zipline, and Google's Wing. They're building the aircraft themselves, mostly with American parts, for 3 to 5 mile orders. There's no launch dates, no cities, no drones yet. What they have is a certificate. Between drones overhead, sidewalk robots below, and self-driving cars in between, DoorDash is quietly building a delivery network with nobody in it yet. We were promised flying cars. We got a flying enchilada and more humans out of work. But perhaps dinner will be hot instead of cold soon. And that's the way it is today, Thursday, July 30th, 2026. I'm Tom Hartman.

0: 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Human beings have a couple of unique characteristics. The first is that we can be very tender and loving and concerned and caring toward people we perceive as being our group, us. We can also be extraordinarily violent against people that we consider to be them, if we think of them or this other as a threat. Probably the classic example of this is Adolf Hitler convincing Germans that, you know, Jews were a threat to them and good Germans going along with the Holocaust. Well, this othering is built into our DNA. This is, you know, ancient stuff. And the Republican Party, since the time of Nixon, when he started, you know, picking up the white racist vote after Democrats laid it down in the 60s, the Republicans have been using this to try to other minorities in America as a political strategy. And this is really deadly stuff. There's a whole op-ed about it over at HartmannReport.com. Is othering human nature's deadliest instinct? Check it out. Welcome back. 35 minutes past the hour. Let's pick up some calls here. Darren in Lakewood, California. Hey, Darren, what's on your mind today?
1: Yeah, good morning, Tom. I was wondering if we impeach Trump and we take the Senate and he's convicted there, how are we going to get him out? How would we physically get him out of the White House? You have any ideas?
0: Well, I think if he's legally impeached and legally convicted by the Senate, he would have no choice but to leave. And I think that J.D. Vance would be quite enthusiastic about enforcing
1: that. Who would get him out?
0: Well, J.D. Vance would become president.
1: Get him out?
0: J.D. Vance would become president, and he would have to direct the Secret Service to facilitate Donald Trump's moving out of the White House.
1: Okay, thank you, Tom.
0: Yeah, thank you, Darren. Paul in Benton, Pennsylvania. Hey, Paul, what's on your mind today?
2: Yeah, hey, Tom. I just wanted to talk about ICE. Back in 2025, when they first started, this whole mass deportation thing, they had to, it had to get a lot of people, quickly. So what the Trump administration did is they went to Roger Stone, who's the shot caller for the Proud Boys, and those were the first, they keep calling them ICE agents, but they're really ICE contractors. And the Proud Boys basically became a personnel branch of ICE. And for training, they went to the Oath Keepers. And you always hear this refrain that, oh, they're not being trained properly. They're not being trained properly. No, this is how they're being trained. They're being trained out in front of a car, because when you get pulled over, people get nervous. It's easy to hit the gas instead of the brake because you're nervous. So, this is all, part of the thing. And there's like Oath Keepers and Proud Boys that have actually become millionaires because they've basically set up an employment and a training center. And like I said, the Oath Keepers, they basically wrote the manual for training ICE. And I guarantee you, if you were to unmask ICE, you'd lose about a 30-year force out there because a lot of these guys are probably have warrants out for them. A lot of them probably, somebody see a guy on TV say, hey, that's the guy that beat the daylights out of my sister-in-law. Or somebody else sees one, hey, that's the guy that was accused of molesting kids when he was a Little League coach. So, and none of these guys, if you notice, have a badge number or a name tag. And any law enforcement that I've ever had, involved with over the years, no matter where it was, they always had a name tag and they had a badge number. And, Pennsylvania State Police, state trooper even told me, he says, yeah, we're not allowed to obscure our name tag or our badge number. Even when they wore masks during COVID, they still had to have that badge number visible and their name tag visible. And all that's, if you notice, a lot of these guys, some of them are wearing baseball caps out there in jeans. Some of them are wearing sneakers. Those those aren't uniforms. And all that stuff they have, those tactical vests and all that, you could buy all that stuff from any military surplus.
0: You can buy it on Amazon. Paul, where's your evidence that this entanglement between Proud Boys, Oath Keepers, and ICE?
2: Actually, that came from a retired federal agent that I know that worked for one of the big three, you know, the FBI, the DEA.
0: So this is one guy's speculation that you're basing this on? This is not some sort of investigative report?
2: No, like I said, this came from a retired federal agent.
0: But it's nothing I can access.
2: I don't know if you could access it or not.
0: I would love to see somebody do...
2: They're not going to put it out in the open.
0: Yeah, I'd love to see somebody do the investigative reporting on that.
2: That's what I wanted to see, too, because I keep hearing this. Oh, they're being improperly trained. The state trooper even told me, one of the first things they learn, you never walk in front of a car when there's occupants in it.
0: Right.
2: You know, and like I said, you look at all that stuff they're wearing, those tactical, like I said, you could buy all that stuff. You can even buy the tags, they say ICE police and stuff. Mm-hmm. Well, there's no such thing as ICE police.
0: Yeah.
2: You could buy all those. You could buy all those things. They're just Velcro. They just stick on with Velcro.
0: Yeah, I know. And people are using them to terrorize Hispanic people, to rob them, to rape
2: you
0: women.
2: You could buy a light, put on your car.
0: Yep.
2: It just happened here in Oregon last week.
0: Just last week, down near Salem, down near our state capitol, you had three guys in an SUV who put a little blue light on their hood of their car. They were wearing camo that they bought on Amazon, and they all had face masks. And they pulled over this Hispanic guy and dragged him out of his car and just beat the crap out of him for 15 minutes, and he ended up hospitalized. And it was just three guys going out and having a good time in their mind. I mean, this is sick stuff. But so, Paul, if you get any evidence of the accusations that you were making, I would love to see it, but
2: I'm sure not going to put this retired agent, I'm sure not going to put him out there,
0: No, I get that. Paul, good speculation.
2: Yeah, I mean, like I said, he's, it's a pretty reliable source, and it makes perfect sense, but, instead of going to these damn signs that say ICE out, we should be, the battle cry should be unmask ICE, because, hey, they're like roaches, Tom. You shine a light on them, they're going to scatter.
0: Yeah, I think you're right. Paul, thank you very much. I appreciate that. Gar in Atlanta, Georgia. Hey, Gar, what's on your mind today?
3: How you doing, Tom?
0: Good. What's up?
3: Thank you for taking my call. I want to talk about subliminal seduction. A gentleman came out with a book a few years back, about 10, 15 years ago, subliminal seduction, on how they put things past your subconscious mind.
0: Yeah, it started with a guy named Vance Packard, who in 1969 or 67 wrote a book called The Hidden Persuaders.
3: I remember that one too.
0: Yeah.
3: And the thing that I want to talk about is the word right. Okay, I hear people calling people right. If you call a person right, that means they're correct. So that's subliminally telling them they're correct.
0: Right. The political. Yeah.
3: And another thing, DEI. Okay, diversity, equity, and equality.
0: Inclusion.
3: Diversity, equity, and inclusion.
0: Yeah.
3: That sounds positive.
0: Mm-hmm.
3: When you say DEI, that sounds, DEI. But when you say diversity, equity, and inclusion, you look up them three words. Those are beautiful words.
0: Yeah. Not to white supremacists.
3: I mean, and this is what they do. Huh?
0: I said not to white supremacists. They don't consider them beautiful words.
3: No, that's because they changed the narrative to DEI.
0: Yeah. Yeah,
3: most
0: I agree.
3: People, they say DEI. They don't know what that means.
0: It's branding. This is what Trump is good at, is branding.
3: Even the name Trump, subliminally. What is a Trump card?
0: Yeah, it's the top card. You're absolutely right.
3: Why do you think he changed his name?
0: Yeah, his
3: Trump.
0: Grandfather. Yeah.
3: Oh, I mean, when card games, what's Trump?
0: Yeah.
3: What is that, Trump thing?
0: Yeah.
3: I mean, subliminal seduction. And
0: Drumpf,
3: that's what they use on the
0: make
3: subliminal
0: it.
3: Seduction.
0: Yeah, I get it. I get it, Gar. Excellent points all. Thank you very much. That was a brilliant analysis. Jane in Gadsden, Alabama. Hey, Jane, what's up?
4: Hey, Tom. Thanks for taking my call. And I agree with that. Trump should have to go back to Drumpf.
0: Yeah.
4: That was the name.
0: Yes.
4: Listen, what I'm calling about, back before the election that they cheated him in with, in 24, I did a good little bit of donating, text, and I would donate. Okay, well, that didn't work. You know, look where we are. But now, they, of course, they text me like 30, 50. Toward the end of the month, it's like 50
0: Don't ever, ever respond to a text message. 9 out of 10 of those are scams.
4: That's what I was calling about. I had heard you say that. And, you know, I want to help. But I haven't been giving anymore.
0: Right.
4: So am I doing right?
0: Well, the way to do it, Jane, is number one, every single text message you get asking for money, even ones that seem to be from people that you would support, you want to report as spam and don't even say don't even reply with stop, because that just tells them that you're there and you're paying attention, and you know
4: I did that worse for a while, and I got tired of doing that, so now
0: it just gets worse. So instead, just report them as spam and delete them. But if there's a candidate that you like, and there's some good candidates this year, go, you know, plug their name into a search engine on the internet and find their campaign website. Every candidate has a campaign website, and every campaign website has a donate button on it. And then just click that donate button and give to the actual campaign for the candidate. And that's, you know, that's all I'm doing this year. That's all I've been doing for geez, probably a decade.
4: Well, if you're doing it, that's the right thing to do. So that's what I'm going to do. Now, one more thing, quickly.
0: Mm-hmm.
4: How do I get them to stop? I saw something called
0: text messages?
4: Cloaked. Yeah, text messages. How do I make them stop hitting me? It's just constant. I spend an hour a day reporting them as spam.
0: Yeah. Yeah.
4: Is there a way?
0: I don't know of a way. I mean, there may be some kind of a program that filters them, some sort of an app or something, but
4: there's something called Cloaked, Cloaked.
0: Yeah.
4: And I don't know if there's
0: some programs out there. What I did is I just, you know, about, I don't know, 2, 3, 4 years ago, I figured out that when I was saying stop, every time I said stop to somebody, maybe they stopped, but suddenly I was getting four other people. Obviously, they're selling their lists, right? And when you've replied, they can sell your name is worth about $5 when you've replied, because then they can sell your name as a confirmed cell phone number. And so I stopped with the stops, and I just started reporting everybody as spam and deleting them. And over time, it's just gone down to the point where I only get, you know, one or two a day now.
4: I'm jealous.
0: I was getting, but the number one rule is don't ever respond to a text message. There's no way to know who actually sent that. And some of them will take you to websites that infect you with viruses. Some of them are just plain old scams. Probably a few of them are legitimate, but it's not worth the risk. It's like walking into a minefield to go pick raspberries. I mean, it's just you don't want to take the chance. It's just
4: That's true. It's a scary world.
0: It is a scary world. It is. There's a bunch
4: of
0: scams.
4: Thank you so much, Tom.
0: Appreciate you. Yeah, sure enough. Good
4: Bye-bye.
0: Talking to you. It's 47 minutes past the hour. We'll be back with more of your calls in just a minute. Stick around. It's the Tom Hartman Program, the place where despair is not an option.

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1: Fair and only slightly unbalanced. I'll be right back with you. Stick around.

0: And welcome back. Renee in Sheridan, Oregon. Hey, Renee, what's up?
1: Hey, I just wanted to comment on a couple of things you said today, and one of them was very really hit me because I want to put solar panels on my property. You talked about that talking point that it sounded like a Republican that you picked up, a Republican talking point that global warming is increased in Europe because they have more solar panels and windmills, and they're less dependent on fossil fuel. And that sounds like, you know, Trump is doing a good thing by getting rid of all those solar panels and windmills. It broke my heart.
0: Well, it is not a good thing. It is a good thing that Europe has cleaned up their air. And also, we know that global warming has increased because the international shipping fleet, this was about 5, 6, 8 years ago, something like that, basically the world said, you've got to get off the old heavy oil or diesel fuel and go with cleaner diesel fuel. And so the shipping industry around the world has cleaned up their act, and that has reduced the particulate matter in the atmosphere, which is also speeding up global warming. So, you know, it's a scientific irony, but it doesn't mean that what Trump is doing is a good thing at all.
1: Well, I feel real bad about that. That it sounds like a Republican talking point
0: it's
1: to me.
0: Not.
1: And one other thing is that the what they're doing is clawing that money back from the bike lanes. That money's going right into their pocket.
0: You think?
1: And that's what we need to be saying.
0: Yeah, it's probably going to pay for fossil fuel subsidies. But yeah, that money from the bike lanes. Yeah, excellent point. Okay, Renee, thank you for the call.
1: Yeah, they're just putting it in their pocket.
0: Probably. But Renee, thank you. Paul, speaking of bike lanes in Zilla, Washington. Hey, Paul, what's up?
2: Well, Tom, I couldn't resist calling because this talk of what is the deal with the bike lanes? It's mm-hmm. because Joe Biden rode bikes. And Donald Trump probably can't.
0: Yeah. Can you imagine Donald Trump on a bicycle? Oh, my God.
2: Not for very far.
0: It just popped into my head. That's not a picture I want to look at again.
2: That's why I couldn't resist. I'm sitting here having lunch, listening to this discussion. It's like, yeah, because Joe Biden rides bikes and Donald Trump can't.
0: Yeah, amazing. I read, Paul,
2: how come you have so many callers named Paul?
0: It must have been a popular name.
2: It is totally disproportionate. There just aren't that many of us out there in the world, and you have at least 4 Pauls a day call in.
0: I know. It must just be, I don't know, it's some weird anomaly in the universe here. You have Paradiso del Sol, your winery, your wine company.
2: Yes, and I'm on my bicycle every day for, it's my primary means of transportation.
0: Cool.
2: I need to run an errand into town. I take my bike, and my dogs make me take them out through the orchards five miles every day.
0: And I love your wines. I've used them. But in the 15 seconds I have before we hit a break here, I read this morning, I think it was in the Wall Street Journal, that the wine industry in California has fallen apart. Is that happening in Washington State, too?
2: It is happening everywhere in the world. Last thing I read was just in bottles alone, the world has 140% of a year's supply. And that means there's also just tanks and tanks.
0: Wow.
2: Everywhere has had good crops. Like most agricultural crops were overproduced, and demand has gone down some, and production has been steadily up.
0: Yeah, that's
2: so
0: got to be tough.
2: We're all in a hard situation.
0: It's got to be tough. Well, I wish you the best. Paul, thank you for the call. We'll be right back.

0: Hey, thanks so much for sharing our program and for reaching out to our stations and sponsors and letting them know that you're listening. It really means a lot to us. So MAGA Mike and the Republicans want a religious test for people running for public office. They want to know that you are sufficiently Christian to be worthy of being elected. Right. MAGA Mike is one of these seven mountain evangelicals. There are seven domains where these dominionists believe that we need to have religion completely take them over. Education, religion, family, business, government and military, arts and entertainment, and the media. Seriously. This is not what Jesus was preaching when he said, give unto Caesar what is Caesar and unto God what is God's. This is the opposite, in fact, of what Jesus was teaching. It's the opposite of Matthew 25, where Jesus said the only way to get to heaven is by feeding the hungry, healing the sick, helping the poor. This is counter-Christian, anti-Christian, in fact. In fact, I think you could say it is the Antichrist's work. There's a piece about it over at HartmanReport.com. Check it out. Welcome back. 53 minutes past the hour. Picking up your calls here, Mick in Vashon Island, Washington. Hey, Mick, what's on your mind today?
1: Thank you for taking my call.
0: Sure.
1: I hope your day's going well and only gets better.
0: Yeah, thank you.
1: The previous caller talked about the youth in Germany, I think, or you brought it up. And I want to say that the Boy Scouts of America is a paramilitary or a gang, if you want to call it, because you get a sense of belonging when you join them. And there's also the Devil Pups down in Camp Pendleton for those who want to get a taste of Marine Corps indoctrination. I happened to be there during the Gulf of Tonkin, and it was quite well put.
0: Devil Pubs?
1: The Devil Pups.
0: P-U-
1: Please look into it.
0: P-U-B-S?
1: P-U-P-S.
0: Oh, Pups.
1: Marine Corps Devil
0: Pups. Oh, that's the name of the group. I see. Okay.
1: That's the name of the program.
0: Yeah, okay. Oh, okay.
1: And I suggest to every parent whose teenager is reaching age of majority that before they go in, this is, I think it's open to the age of 14, they can get a taste of what this is all about, including the tear gas house, by the way.
0: For better or for worse. Yeah.
1: Oh, yeah. So my point is that in the Scout Oath, there's a line that goes, on my honor, I'll do my duty to God and my country.
0: Right.
1: You have a conflict of interest.
0: Yeah, it's true.
1: You're mingling the church and the state, right, in that paramilitary or that organization. Also, that's the Girl Scouts, too. I don't believe there's as much different.
0: Yeah, I get it. Yep, Mick, thank you. Spot on. John in Hoffman Estates, Illinois. Hey, John, what's on your mind today?
2: Hey, how you doing, Tom?
0: Good. I only have a minute left, though.
2: I just want to say that ICE group is nothing but a bunch of Ku Klux Klans, modern-day Ku Klux Klans.
0: I agree.
2: They just stop trying to sugarcoat that stuff. They Ku Klux Klans with a badge. That's all it is.
0: Yeah, there's a reason why the Klan cover, put a hood on. And ICE is doing the same thing. It's the slave patrol reinvented. That was, I wrote that article 2 days ago.
2: That's all it is, Tom. Hey, just tell the truth.
0: Yeah, that's
2: always.
0: Yeah, John, I don't know what happened there, but John, thank you for the call. Somehow your phone went kind of nuts, but. A couple of days ago, my op-ed over at HartmanReport.com was titled something like, the ICE is the new Klan or, words to that effect. And that's where we're at. I mean, it's like the Klan has taken over the country. Thanks for being with us today. We'll be back tomorrow, same time, same place. In the meantime, don't forget democracy is not a spectator sport. It requires all of us, and that includes you. So get out there, get active, tag your. Have a great afternoon. Be good to yourself and the folks around you. Stay safe. And I will catch up with you tomorrow. Anything goes Friday.

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1: Years ago, when I announced that I was leaving my job as editor of the Texas Observer to run for political office, I had to admit that going into politics is the only downward career move one can take from journalism. But being both a journalist and a politician does hone one's ability to detect the smell of BS. And we Americans are presently getting a noxious blast of that stench from our warmongering Department of Defense. The vast trillion-dollar Pentagon is the ultimate Big Brother bureaucracy, literally empowered to compel thousands of Americans to die in foolish military misadventures cooked up by political partisans and profiteering corporate contractors. That's why it's so alarming that Trump's Project 2025 autocrats are now rushing to slam an iron door of censorship on reporters trying to inform us commoners about the militaristic schemes and corporate fraud that comes from inside this government fortress. In the name of defending freedom, Trump's palace guards are banning media outlets that displease His Royal Highness. Also, Pretty Boy Pete, Trump's made-for-TV Pentagon honcho, has even decreed that reporters must be tightly monitored by military escorts while doing interviews, reviewing documents, and otherwise exercising the essential constitutional rights of our nation's free press. The good news is that rather than kowtowing to the autocrats, dozens of media organizations have told Pete to stuff it, choosing to do old-school outsider digging into this insider war machine. This is Jim Hightower saying, meanwhile, the Project 2025 authoritarians hail their clampdown on free press rights by touting their, quote, fresh relationship with what they call their new Pentagon press corps. Right, it's their partisan press corps, not ours.

0: This is Fresh Air. I'm Tanya Mosley, and my guest today is actor Jon Bernthal. He returns as the Punisher in the new Spider-Man film, Brand New Day. He also stars in Christopher Nolan's epic The Odyssey. He's also the host of the podcast Real Ones, where he sits down with the kinds of people he spent his career playing. Police officers, veterans, former gang members. When we left off, we were talking about how he discovered and fell in love with acting in college. So you did that, and you did that for a while. You started to really get into it. You started to really feel it. And
1: your teacher,
0: her answer to you as she saw your talent blossom was that you needed to go to Russia, to the Moscow Art Theater School, one of the most demanding classical conservatories in the world. It is 1999. You don't speak a lick of Russian. And you go. Why Russia of all places?
2: I think just like what you were talking about with, you know, Mr. Nolan in the beginning, I would have done anything Alma told me to do. I wanted this. It didn't take long. I auditioned for that play. And I remember telling my best friend, Greg Zumis, that summer. I remember sitting down with him when we had, you know, we were delivering pizzas at the beach. And I remember telling him, man, this is what I have to do. This is what I'm going to do. Like, there's no question. And I think number one, you know, this sort of private school kid from D.C. who thought he was all big and bad, you know, getting out and really seeing the world and seeing Moscow, I think would be enormously humbling and just be a reality check that I needed. I think she also knew that I needed to kind of get away from all the people that I was with, and that it was, you know, a group of young men that sort of crave danger is much different than one man on his own. But mostly, you know, Russia is and was a place with such a rich theatrical history where being an actor is such a serious profession. You can't do it without real rigorous training. There's statues of actors, you know, in the city. It's much more akin to being a soldier.
0: And it's that way because it's not taken for granted there.
2: Absolutely.
0: Because it's policed, it's been censored.
2: Of course. I mean, actors have been assassinated, directors have been assassinated in their homes. The opportunity to get a group of people to gather publicly and to put on a show was something that for so long was controlled by the state. It was controlled by the state for all of my teachers. So, you know, for them, you know, this was not a hobby. This was not something that you just got to do. It was such a privilege. It was such an honor that they performed in plays where had they been caught, they risked imprisonment. They risked assassination. Putting on theatrical productions that weren't state sponsored was absolutely risking their life. And they did it anyway, all of them. It changed everything for me.
0: It's really interesting that she saw in you that a place like Russia, because when we think about Russia, I mean, conditions are tough. It is rough. You went to Russia and you're like, wait, I thought I was a tough guy.
2: Oh, yeah. The brutality there was unlike anything I had ever seen, but so was the beauty, and they were equal parts. Look, I don't want to overdo the brutality. I mean, you know, I had guns, multiple guns pulled on me, you know, within my first week there. You know, I saw, you know, people that were left dead in the street. I saw a level of desperation, of wildness, of unbelievable disparity between those that have and those that do not. You know, people called it the Wild Wild West, but it was run by criminals. I mean, that's just what was going on there then. And
0: you were yet going to school every day, going to class every day.
2: Yeah, living in this tiny little place with four other people. I slept on the floor. We turned the lights on. You know, the cockroaches would go everywhere. You'd feel them climbing over you all at night. The buildings had curfews, so you know, you could only get in and out at certain times. And then if you needed to get out, you know, you'd throw the fire hose down and you'd rappel down out of the windows. I mean, it was a wild place and a wild time. But the most alive, the most impactful time of my life, without a doubt.
0: If you're just joining us, my guest today is actor Jon Bernthal. He stars in the new Christopher Nolan epic, The Odyssey, in theaters now. And he reprises the role as Frank Castle, the Punisher, in the new Spider-Man film, in theaters this week. We'll continue our conversation after a short break. This is Fresh Air.

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1: For Pacifica Radio, I'm Christina Onnestad. It's day 30 of a government shutdown. Democrats still holding to their demands to extend pandemic-era subsidies for health insurance under the Affordable Care Act, set to expire at the end of the year. They're trying to soften the impacts of a government shutdown with legislation to extend SNAP benefits that are slated to expire Saturday. Republicans not allowing that to move forward. Christopher Martinez has more.
2: Senate Democrats have proposed a bill to fund the SNAP food aid program for low-income families, also known as food stamps, as well as the WIC program for women, infants, and children. But Republicans are not going for it. Republican John Thune of North Dakota is the Senate Majority Leader.
3: Mr. President, enough is enough. This bill is a cynical attempt to provide political cover for Democrats to allow them to carry on their government shutdown.
2: Democrats are not taking the blame for the SNAP crisis. Instead, they blame the Trump administration for not using a contingency fund to pay for the programs. Senate Democratic Leader Chuck Schumer.
4: Right now, we're staring down the barrel at two crises at once. A health care crisis and a hunger crisis, and both are caused by one man. Donald Trump.
2: Republican lawmakers and President Trump have offered to negotiate over Affordable Care Act subsidies that are set to expire, the big sticking point for Democrats. But they say they'll do that only after a Republican short-term funding bill is passed. Schumer does not trust them.
4: They always say, do it later. Do it later. Later, to quote Martin Luther King Jr. in his letter from the Birmingham jail, means never. They have had since March to do this. They voted three times against it. So this idea, do it later, been there, done that.
2: I'm Christopher Martinez.
1: Some 24 million Americans use the Affordable Care Act marketplace to purchase health insurance. Some 22 million Americans receive a subsidy. According to the Kaiser Family Foundation, should the pandemic-era subsidies expire at the end of the year, premiums for health insurance would double on average. The Trump administration is making good on the president's executive order to train National Guard troops for civil unrest, signed in August. An investigation by the UK's Guardian, citing Pentagon documents yesterday, reveals the military's ordered National Guard in all 50 states to form quick reaction forces trained in riot control, including the use of batons, body shields, tasers, and pepper spray. Most states ordered to train 500 National Guard members for a total of 23,500 troops nationwide. The chief executive of Vet Voice Foundation, Janessa Goldbeck, a former Marine Corps captain, says the move is an attempt by the president to normalize national militarized police force and forewarns the force could be used to send troops to suppress voter turnout and disrupt the fair operation of elections in Democratic states. The Department of Justice is preparing to send federal election observers to California and New Jersey next week, targeting two Democratic states holding off-year elections following requests from their state Republican parties. California Governor Gavin Newsom has called it an attempt at voter intimidation. Hurricane Melissa has swept through Haiti, Jamaica, and Cuba, leaving a trail of destruction in its wake. Officials say more than 30 people have been killed across the Caribbean. Several studies on climate change released Wednesday gave a dire look at planetary warming ahead of next month's global climate talks. One study by Oxfam says

0: annually, including 12 million metric tons between now and January. The agreement to last for 3 years, he made the announcement after President Donald Trump met with Chinese leader Xi Jinping to discuss trade and tariffs. Just before the meeting, Trump posted on social media he's renewing U.S. nuclear weapons testing for the first time in 3 decades. It's unclear whether Trump's renewed push for nuclear weapons testing would detonate nuclear warheads. The U.S. has not done so since 1992 because of a test ban. Beatrice Finn, former executive director of the Nobel Peace Laureate ICANN, International Campaign to Abolish Nuclear Weapons, said estimates of past nuclear testing killed as many Americans as its bombs on Hiroshima and Nagasaki did. I'm Christina Onnestad reporting for Pacifica Radio.
1: Good day and welcome to Letters and Politics. I'm Mitch Jezerich. Today we're going to be in conversation about the great civil rights and voting rights activist of the 20th century, Fannie Lou Hamer. Born to a sharecropping family in the deep south of Mississippi, Fannie Lou Hamer would rise in a world that tried to dismiss her because she was black, and in a movement that tried to dismiss her because she was a woman. Still, her voice rose to be heard then and still being heard today. My guest for this conversation is Dr. Keisha N. Blaine. Keisha Blaine's an award-winning historian of the 20th century United States with interest in African-American history, the modern African diaspora, and women's and gender study. She's associate professor of history at the University of Pittsburgh and president of the African American Intellectual History Society. She is the author of the book, Until I Am Free, Fannie Lou Hamer's Enduring Message to America. She joins me over Zoom. Keisha Blaine, it is a great pleasure to welcome you to this radio program.
2: Thank you so much for having me.
1: What's fascinating to me, among many things that are fascinating to me, but where I want to begin is when we usually talk about icons of the civil rights and the voting rights movements of the middle of the 20th century. We're frequently talking about men, but also we're usually talking about people. We're talking about Martin Luther King Jr., Stokely Carmichael, Malcolm X. We're talking about people who, Malcolm X's story is a little bit more complex, but we're usually talking about people who got their start early, maybe late teens, early 20s into politics, oftentimes through school, through SNCC, these kind of things. Mm-hmm. What's fascinating about Fannie Lou Hamer is she doesn't even go to her first political meeting until she's well into her 40s. And it's at this meeting that she even really realizes she has a right to vote.
2: Yes, this part of Hamer's story, I think, really sets her apart from so many other activists. As you point out, in August 1962, she attended this mass meeting in Mississippi. This was organized by the Student Nonviolence Coordinating Committee, also known as SNCC. And as you point out, the activists in SNCC primarily were young people. And this was a group of mostly college age students who had come together initially at Shaw University through the very important work of Ella Baker, who was the visionary of the group. And many of these activists were, well, significantly younger than Hamer, who, when she attended that meeting in August 1962, was, as you point out, 44 years old. She did not initially plan to attend the meeting, but her friend encouraged her to attend the meeting. And I'm certainly glad she did. It was such an important step in her life. It was a moment where she found her calling, certainly a political awakening, but also in many ways a spiritual awakening. She felt in that moment that it was God's plan for her to become an activist, for her to get involved in SNCC, to play a leading role in the expansion of Black political rights.
1: Religion is central to her in her activism.
2: It is. And I absolutely wanted to emphasize this in the book, because one of the things that always stayed with me as I read about Fannie Lou Hamer over the years and certainly did the research for this book, there were moments where I would ask myself, how in the world did she even have the motivation to keep going? She went through so much. I'm sure we'll talk about many of the challenges that she endured today. And I think she could have easily walked away. She could have easily given up and said, this is too much. But she kept pushing. And one of the reasons that she kept pushing was because she had a sense that God was on her side. She truly believed that this was not solely a political mission, but a spiritual

0: spiritual one. She saw herself as speaking light into a world of darkness, and she wanted to ensure that she lived out her life's purpose. She certainly cared what people thought. She listened to other people. But the point is that she didn't answer to individuals. She felt like she answered directly to God. It was divinely ordained. I think because of that particular perspective, it gave her the drive to keep pushing forward, even when people were very critical or even dismissive of her.
1: Dr. Blaine, I'm going to take just one quick time out here. Everything's going great. I'm getting a little bit of a rubbing sound of your microphone, I think, on your clothes, which is very common for one of the hanging, for the hanging microphones. It's a very common occurrence, but it's not terrible, but yeah.
0: Okay. So maybe I can try it without it, or if you prefer the mic, I can just, it might be my hair. Do you want to try speaking without the mic? I can remove the entire...
1: Well, we could try it. I'm not hearing it now. So it might have been a hair.
0: I wasn't looking closely. Okay.
1: I was not looking closely. Yeah, oftentimes it's someone's tie or jacket or you name it. But yeah, it's a very common occurrence for me. This is part of my life, always trying to get the technical stuff right. But I think.
0: Yeah,
1: if you want
0: me to repeat, I won't. I mean, I'll end up saying it slightly differently. But if you want
1: It wasn't terrible. It was just slightly there, but I was like, let me try to see if we could deal with it early on so it doesn't have to be an issue later on. Okay, I'll jump back into this now.
0: Okay.
1: 3, 2, 1. And your biography on Fannie Lou Hamer is also part intellectual biography of Fannie Lou Hamer. And it's obviously faith is important when it comes to religion, but there's also an intellectual framework that is involved in here as well. Could we see this at all in what was known as the Black social gospel in that tradition?
0: I think so. And I would mention here that it was very important for me to center the intellectual history because I wanted to ensure that people reading the book would leave with not only a sense of what Hamer had gone through in her life, but more so what she believed, that they would get a sense of her ideas, certainly how they developed over time, how developments taking place not only in Mississippi, but across the nation and across the globe shaped Fannie Lou Hamer's perspective. And even more importantly, I wanted them to see how this woman who had very limited formal education. She only had a sixth grade education, but she was quite brilliant. And I say this because what is so powerful about her was that she was able, I think, to learn from so many people around her and often just through observation. But particularly, I think her life helps us see the power of the Black intellectual tradition. How, for example, knowledge is passed down generation to generation, how even those who may not have an opportunity to attend formal school are able to pass words of wisdom. They're able to share knowledge, you know, oftentimes through storytelling. I think we can see how Fannie Lou Hamer developed as an intellectual outside of the traditional walls, you know, of a classroom setting, but no less influential and no less impactful. And I think absolutely you can talk about the social gospel within this context. It is deeply tied to Hamer's story.
1: And again, her going to her first political meeting and really getting involved in politics begins when she's 44 years of age. But that's not to say that the first four decades of her life aren't important. They're very important. Right. I want to talk about some of those things. She's born on October 6th. 1917 to a family of sharecroppers in Mississippi, the youngest of 20 children, which is also quite interesting to think about. And her grandparents were enslaved themselves. Were they enslaved near where she grew up? Was this all in Mississippi?
0: Yes. I mean, Fannie Lou Hamer had deep roots in Mississippi. In fact, I think one of the things I talk about in the book, which is so striking, there's a moment where when she's eventually able to travel. I talk about the trip that she takes to the African continent in 64. She reflects on her family and experiences a sense of pain that she doesn't know as much. She certainly knows her grandparents. She spoke about her grandmother in particular. But she talks about that feeling of displacement, which I think many African Americans certainly understand in the context of the 20th century of not knowing much about who, you know, long lost relatives might be. You know, in this case, Hamer had traveled to Guinea and she saw people who she would say resembled some of her relatives. And she wondered, could she be related? But of course, would never know. But yes, she had deep roots in Mississippi. And as you know, stayed in Mississippi for her entire life.
1: She started working as a sharecropper herself at the age of six.
0: Mm-hmm. Yes. And the way this happened was quite extraordinary. Really a somewhat shocking story when you think of it, because Hamer was lured into a life of sharecropping. As I explained, she was born into a sharecropping family. But her parents did not expect her to be sharecropping, certainly not yet at the age of six. Still a very tender age. There's only so much one could do at that age. But Hamer talks about how the white landowner approached her at age six and lured her into sharecropping by telling her that if she would pick cotton, he would give her candy from the store. And of course, one can imagine a six-year-old would find that proposition appealing, but it was a trap. And once she picked the cotton, at that moment, she never stopped picking cotton. This, I think, helps us understand broadly what life was like in the Jim Crow South, and particularly how sharecropping was a system of exploitation, one that affected all members of the family, not only the parents in this case, but, you know, as someone as young as six, would be expected and in this case would be lured into working every day, you know, as she would say, from sunup to sundown, very much in, you know, we can see the similarities to the institution of slavery. And I think this particular experience is key to understanding how Hamer emerges as a grassroots activist in Mississippi. She could relate to the people. She truly had a way of speaking to others because she had lived in the same community. I think because of her knowledge, her awareness, she was able to reach people in a way that I think other people could not, for those who came into the community from other places.
1: You said that she never stopped picking cotton. Does that even include her time when she does get involved politically?
0: No. So ultimately, effectively, she becomes a civil rights activist in August 1962. And one of the things that's so interesting about this experience is that she volunteers initially to register to vote. When she learns about her right to vote as a citizen of the United States, she's eager to try. She wants to register to vote. But in doing so, she's ultimately kicked off of the plantation where she worked. The white landowner made it very clear to her that if she did not go back to the courthouse and withdraw her registration, she would have to leave. So she left. And so that effectively marked the moment where she walked away from sharecropping. But in truth, she remained involved. So, for example, later in the late 1960s, she established a farm. So she was still able to not only use her hands, but more so find ways to support other sharecroppers in the community. And of course, her husband continued working, her husband, Perry Papp Hamer. So I think that August 1962 moment is where we see the shift from sharecropping to a life fully devoted to advancing the cause of civil rights.
1: So she was organizing other sharecroppers.
0: Yes, she was, which is so significant. And in fact, she later, when she reflected on what happened in 62, when she was kicked off the plantation, as you can imagine, she was distraught because, more so because she recognized that this would hurt her financially, that it would hurt the family, it would cause a strain for her husband to have to take on the full responsibility of meeting all the expenses of the family. But she said that it was a blessing in disguise because it set her free, and it set her free to be able to help her people. And that's the way she spoke about it later. And so she did. She devoted herself to helping other sharecroppers. She knew how exploitative the system was. And so she tried to find strategies. And I think she was quite effective, particularly with Freedom Farm, of helping people build for themselves, grow their own crops, not having to rely on waiting for portions, you know, or shares, as it were, when in terms of the sharecropping system. So yes, absolutely, other sharecroppers, and encourage them to register to vote. Played a key role in leading workshops across the South on voting rights. As we were talking, I was even thinking about all of the college campuses she visited. So organized sharecroppers, certainly, but was also trying to reach younger people across the nation, spoke to women, spoke to anyone who would listen, quite frankly.
1: As a young girl, she contracted polio.
0: Mm-hmm.
1: And she was disabled. She did walk with a limp.
0: She did. And as I explained in the book, later on in her life, when she endured a brutal beating in 1963 in Winona, that particular beating worsened the limp and then also led to some other physical ailments. But this is key, because one of the things that I emphasize in the book is that Hamer was a Black disabled activist. And we spoke about how she had limited formal education. That certainly set her apart. But the fact that she was a Black disabled woman organizing in Mississippi, that also meant that she was quite different than many of the leaders in the movement, which, as I argue, was a good thing in the sense that what made her different, I think, ultimately made her relate to ordinary people. People trusted her. They would listen to her, because they saw her, as one of their own, and absolutely she was. But the irony is that those very same traits meant that other people in the movement sometimes treated her terribly. I mean, there are so many examples of other civil rights leaders speaking to Hamer in very disparaging ways. I think I write about in the book certain moments where even I was shocked to read how, leaders who we certainly respect and elevate in our history, still just speaking to Hamer in ways that were unbecoming, because they did not see her as a leader, even though clearly she was.
1: Her life was, before we get what we recognize today as a modern disability rights movement, sort of seen as being born in the 1970s. Did she ever talk about being disabled or disability itself?
0: Hamer did reference this. You know, it wasn't one of the primary topics that she grappled with. I think if you look at her speeches primarily throughout the 60s and 70s, she would talk a lot about voting rights. She was really talking about economic justice. I think she was very open with people to talk about her own experiences. Certainly, you mentioned that she had contracted polio. She spoke about the physical abuse and how it affected her body. So she was not ashamed, to talk about the parts of her life that I think were certainly difficult. You know, she didn't shy away from talking about disability, as she weren't, as she was not also shy about talking about the forced sterilization that she endured in 1961. And so disability was certainly at the forefront, even if it wasn't something that she spoke about as much as she spoke of a range of other topics like voting rights, economic justice, and also women's empowerment.
1: This is Letters in Politics, and we are in conversation about the life of Fannie Lou Hamer. Our guest is Dr. Keisha N. Blaine, award-winning historian in the 20th century United States. She is a associate professor of history at the University of Pittsburgh, also president of the African American Intellectual History Society. She is the author of the book, Until I Am Free, Fannie Lou Hamer's Enduring Message to America. You just referenced my next question, what I want to talk more about, and I learned this from your book. I did not realize it, and it's a very profound part of her story, is that she was, as many African-American women were in this period of time, she was forcibly sterilized. Mm-hmm. Tell me about that.
0: Yes. In 1961, 1 year before she joined the movement, Hamer was hospitalized. She had a small uterine tumor. It was a non-cancerous tumor, and she was supposed to have a fairly small procedure. The white doctor who performed the surgery, unbeknownst to Hamer, actually removed her uterus. And As I explained in the book, that experience in and of itself was traumatic, as one can imagine. But to add insult to injury, he did not tell her what he had done. And she did not find out until after she went back to the plantation and heard people talking about it. The doctor was related to the wife of the plantation owner. And people were whispering about what Hamer had experienced. And when she found out, she confronted him.
1: She found out through the grapevine.
0: Yes, yes. Through gossip, people are talking about her. And it's just devastating to imagine what that must have been like. And she was angry. As you can imagine, she confronted the doctor and he did not provide an explanation. And as I explained in the book, this was certainly a common practice. It was quite common in Mississippi. In fact, the hospital where Hamer had the procedure done in Sunflower County had many Black women who would go in for all kinds of minor procedures and go through the same experience. And Hamer decided, which is such a, I think, a powerful part of her story, she decided that she would bear witness to this. She decided that she would not keep it to herself, you know, as painful and traumatic as it was for her to endure this. When she joined the movement, she decided that she would speak out about forced sterilizations in order to shed light on the practice, not only because of what was happening in Mississippi, but of course, what was happening across the South and also in other parts of the nation. And so the forced sterilization became a focal point for Hamer's activism. You know, it became a way for her to talk about broadly medical racism, medical violence, and the unique experiences of Black and Brown women, and particularly of impoverished Black and Brown women. It is absolutely a critical part of her story. And one of the things that she brings into her activism when she is organizing a bit later around women's rights, she's once again talking about the forced sterilization, talking about what Black women in particular are enduring at the hands of the state, in this case, through white doctors.
1: Now, I've been gearing all my questions towards her early life, when, of course, her legacy, a lot of that is based on once she gets involved politically. But there's a lot here I found fascinating and that I learned from your book. And so one last question before we get kind of into the 60s here. And that is, she was working in the sharecropper's home as well. That's correct. And
0: yes.
1: And the sharecroppers would not. The white owner of the of the plantation, I guess, would not allow her to eat at the table with them, even though she was working in the home. And she has this quote, sort of her way of getting back at them. And I just want to read it quickly because it's so great. And you have it in your book. It's this quote. "Now, one thing that would really bug me was when they would tell me that I couldn't eat at the table with them. I would have to wait for all of them to be finished. So what I do was eat first. I would just eat and have myself a time. And maybe some of the things I done wasn't right because I would eat out of all the spoons and watch them eat behind me. And whenever they would leave home, I would get in that bathtub because I didn't have one. I would get in that bathtub and I would take me a bubble bath." That was great.
0: Absolutely. You know, and as you were reading that, I thought immediately, and of course, this is a parallel that I draw, you know, in the book, to so many other similar accounts within the context of slavery. You think about so many Black women who were working on plantations, you know, enslaved Black women being treated in the same way, sometimes caring for white children, and even cooking the food in the house and not being allowed to sit at the table, not being allowed to, you know, to even be in these spaces. But in a similar way, they found through these acts the ability to resist, to covertly challenge white supremacy. And I wanted to emphasize the story in the book so people would get a glimpse of just the diverse ways that Black people stood up for themselves. Absolutely, Jim Crow in this particular context was a violent and oppressive system. But it's important to know that Black people were constantly resisting. They were not passive. They were trying to dismantle these systems. And sometimes that came through this very small act of taking that bubble bath when you know that you could get in a whole lot of trouble for doing so. So I think that helps people see Hamer's own defiance and the recognition that this was not acceptable, right? That, this was not a system that was fair, and this was her way to push back.
1: So Fannie Lou Hamer goes to the SNCC meeting in 1962. It's at this meeting she learns she actually has a right to vote. This is a good 90 years after the Civil War amendments to the Constitution that were meant for the enfranchisement of Black males at the time. Mm-hmm. It might be shocking to people today to know that for many people, especially who listen to radio, who were alive in 1962, to realize that people didn't realize they had a right to vote.
0: Yes. When I reflect on this, once again, it takes me back to the period of slavery. We know, for example, that white people went to great lengths to ensure that enslaved Black people could not have access to, formal education, that they, created all of these roadblocks to ensure that that they would not learn how to read and write. And in a similar way to what we just discussed, Black people resisted and found ways around these strategies. But I think this is also true in the context in which Hamer is living in Mississippi in the early 20th century. There are several things that she points out. One, she emphasizes the fact that she is in a remote area. And this is not to say that it's impossible for information to circulate. But what that means is that there's certain things that simply difficult to get into, even in terms of I think as we're talking, I'm thinking about the process by which people were trying to, circulate even leaflets and pamphlets, for example. It's not easy to get that into the hands of people in certain communities, especially if they are working on, a white plantation where they don't have full autonomy, where they could get in trouble, for example, even if they are trying to gather and strategize. I mean, there are all of these restrictive, I think, measures which suggest that it's not too shocking to imagine that someone like Hamer could be working as a sharecropper and not know her full rights as a citizen of the United States. Keep in mind, too, that by the early 1960s, only 5% of Black people in the state of Mississippi were registered to vote. We're talking about an estimated 450,000 people in the state at the time. Well, what's the reason? It's absolutely tied to all of these roadblocks. But the truth is, one of the efforts to keep people out of the ballot box is through restricting access to information, making sure people don't actually know what their rights are. And having limited formal education also contributes to this narrative, because Hamer, as I mentioned, did not continue in school past the sixth grade. So there's only so much she would have had access to. So those are some of the circumstances that I think are important to reflect on to explain why it took so long for Hamer to find out her rights as a citizen of the United States. But what is powerful in the story is that when she finds that out, she is determined to tell everyone. And so, when you look at her speeches, Hamer is constantly referencing the Reconstruction Amendments, as you point out. She's constantly talking about the 13th, 14th, and 15th Amendments because she's emphasizing to people, listen, according to the Constitution, we have these rights. We should not have to be necessarily fighting for rights that have already been granted to us, at least in theory. But for her, it becomes, I think, a sense of urgency to push people to say, listen, it is, we're talking about in the 1960s, we should have been doing this already. So let's make sure to take full advantage of these rights and push beyond all of these roadblocks.
1: This is less than a decade after the Brown versus Board of Education decision that rested on the argument about the 14th Amendment of equal protection under the law. And that comes, we've done shows about the work of Pauli Murray and, you know, sort of providing the intellectual underpinnings for that and these Civil War amendments. And now we see Fannie Lou Hamer picking up these Civil War amendments and running with them. Can you tell me more about her evolution of thought afterwards about these amendments and about voting in general?
0: Yes, I think one of the things that is so interesting about Hamer is very, I think at the very beginning when she's from 1962 onward, she's constantly going back to the Constitution. She's emphasizing the Constitution as a way to make a larger argument really to all Americans, to white America in particular, saying that if indeed you are committed to the ideals stated in the Constitution, then you have to support Black political rights. There's really no other way to imagine a democracy if you're going to allow, in the context of Mississippi, you know, 450,000 Black residents to essentially not have a voice in how decisions are, you know, and how decisions are being made on a statewide level. So she goes back constantly to the Constitution, and it becomes, I think, for her, the focal point. On the one hand, she recognizes the limitations of that argument insofar as we know that even on the statewide level, there are all of these other laws, you know, such as well, we know things like poll taxes, but in particular, the literacy tests, which she encounters as one way to block her access to the ballot box. So she's aware that all of these are happening at the same time that she's saying, look at what the Constitution has granted us. But what is also intriguing, I think, about Hamer's development of thought is within a few years, I mean, she goes by 1962, by the end of 1962, she begins to shift her language from one of primarily civil rights to one of human rights. And this becomes, I think, such an important shift for her because it's reflective of, you know, what happens when you travel. I mean, in particular, we see the power of travel in this case. She's able to have conversations that I think help her see broadly that the struggle that, you know, that she's a part of isn't just one that can be understood in national terms and has to be thought of in a global sort of way. And so she begins to then talk about Black voting rights and political rights broadly as not solely things that are granted by the U.S. Constitution. Certainly they are, but more so that these are rights that should be granted to Black people as part of a larger conversation of human rights. And so I think that is an important development. And it happens quite quickly from 1962 to 1964, but it is part of her development, which makes her message all the more impactful.
1: And this is when our ideas about human rights are also evolving generally. I mean, human rights, our notion of human rights is actually a very modern thing that we have. I do want to ask you about the struggles that she had as a woman within the civil rights and voting right movements as well. Maybe one way you can talk about this and go anywhere that you like, but this was definitely true, and which most people know Fannie Lou Hamer today for, was what happened at the 1964 Democratic Convention, where she was resisted not just by Democrats, but also by people within the movement. Tell me about that, maybe within the context of what happened at the DNC in 1964.
0: Yes, I think it's important, you know, as you point out, to emphasize that Hamer encountered a lot of resistance at the DNC. And I think she was initially surprised by the amount of resistance that she encountered, specifically from civil rights activists. There's there are several things, just to provide a bit of context. Hamer, several months before coming to the DNC, had helped to establish the Mississippi Freedom Democratic Party, which played such a pivotal role in the fight for Black political rights, particularly because the MFDP, they were challenging the statewide Democratic Party, which was an all-white Democratic Party. And this, as we know, is part of a broader pattern at this time. Southern Democrats, in this particular context, did not support Black political participation. And Hamer was part of an effort to challenge this. The reason she showed up at the DNC in the first place was because she was trying to pressure the National Party to seat the MFDP, so ultimately give full representation to the party that was inclusive, to the one that was going to represent Mississippi broadly, and not particularly the all-white party that would exclude Black people from the calculation. Things were not going her way. What was offered to her were two seats, and to be specific, two symbolic seats. They were non-voting seats, but they were symbolic. It was this kind gesture to say, we won't seat your group, but you can have this as a gesture, of our appreciation and understanding, one might phrase it that way. Hamer resisted that because she felt like it absolutely fell short of why she had, it fell short of the demands. That's not why she came to the DNC in the first place. However, other civil rights activists saw the utility. They saw the importance of accepting the compromise. Their attitude, for the most part, was this was a good way to build bridges. This was a good way to send a message to particularly Lyndon B. Johnson, the National Democratic Party. This was a way to send a message that collaboration was possible. They were essentially thinking about the long game, one might say. And Hamer did not appreciate that approach. She felt like a compromise would ultimately be a defeat. It's one thing to have differences politically or ideologically around these concerns, but what is troubling, which I think reveals the gender dynamics as well as even the class dynamics, is that many civil rights activists then approach Hamer in a very condescending way. Roy Wilkins from the NAACP, for example, called her an ignorant woman, which speaks to, his own perceptions of her.
1: To her face?
0: Yes, which was painful, as you can imagine. And in just going through the records, I think that's the other part, too, that really stayed with me, is that people certainly spoke about Hamer behind her back, but they often said things to her directly. So she was very clear about where people stood. And there's another interesting exchange that I talk about where several of the leaders, male leaders, are going to Hamer and they're saying, listen, you need to accept the compromise. And they're trying to assert their authority by emphasizing their experience, their experience politically, their knowledge. And again, I mentioned earlier, Hamer has a sixth grade education. She comes to the movement late. She doesn't have a lot of the experience and the networks and all of that. And so several of the male leaders there use that as a way to try to correct her and to tell her she needs to listen to them because they have the right answer. And Hamer resisted, as she often did. And she stood up for herself, even though she was absolutely hurt by some of the remarks that were made to her. And I should just quickly give another example, too, of how they treated her. There's a moment where Martin Luther King Jr. and several others have a meeting in a hotel suite in which they're strategizing and they're talking about discussing the compromise and how to respond. And they hold a meeting without Hamer present, which was intentional on their part because they didn't want her as part of the conversation. But she found out about the meeting and she crashed the party and she ran there and insisted that she play a part in the dialogue and pressure them to actually move the meeting out of the hotel suite and into the hallway so that more people could be involved. And so these were the kinds of things that she endured. she has an exchange that I talk about in the book with Adam Clayton Powell, who, as we know, is a very well respected politician
1: from New York.
0: And right. Mm-hmm. He's similarly trying to pressure Hamer, telling her, listen, accept the compromise. You need to listen. And she's not listening to him. And so he says to her, do you know who I am? Because he's trying to understand how she could be so resistant to his ideas. And he says, do you know who I am? And she says, I absolutely know who you are. But let me ask you, how many bales of cotton have you picked? How many beatings have you taken? And I think that was a way for her to emphasize to him that she was not going to be swayed by anyone trying to assert any kind of authority over her because of their position, their title, ranking, all of that. She did not care. More to the point, she was saying to him, I have real life experience. And that real life experience makes me just as a valuable leader in this space as you are. And so I hear you. I know who you are, but I'm still resisting your suggestion. And so I think that part of Hamer's story is to me so amazing, because you see her pushing against sexism, patriarchy, classism, all of these things. She's resisting in order to make sure that her voice is heard.
1: Tell me about Fannie Lou Hamer and the 1965 Voting Rights Act.
0: Well, one of the things that I find so powerful about her story, I think it's important to understand that she absolutely is one of the people we have to identify as playing a key role in laying the groundwork for the passage of the 65 Voting Rights Act. Hamer, as I think most people will know, since that tends to be, what we tend generally, if you know anything about Hamer, you'll know about her speech at the 1964 convention. So, of course, all of these things are happening behind the scenes, and there are all of these discussions about this compromise. But what most people remember to this very day is Hamer giving this very moving testimony about her experiences in Mississippi. She spoke about state-sanctioned violence. She spoke about voter suppression. She spoke about the brutal beatings that she endured in her effort to advance Black political rights. And that was not a small thing, because what I often emphasize is Hamer's testimony was so powerful that it terrified the president of the United States. Lyndon B. Johnson at the time ultimately decided to hold an impromptu press conference just to divert attention away from Hamer's speech.
1: He knew Hamer was going to speak. It was going to garner attention, perhaps media attention.
0: Exactly.
1: And so he holds a press conference.
0: Exactly. And that's so important to emphasize, because it helps us see how meaningful, how influential that speech actually was. And the irony is he failed in his effort, because for one thing, those who were present who heard Hamer speak in person were moved, deeply moved. But even more so, those who heard the speech later, once the speech was later aired, they were stunned. One of the things that I find intriguing in the process of doing the research, you would be hard-pressed to find anyone who would talk about the 1964 DNC who didn't mention Hamer. It's almost as though nothing else happened at that convention. It's every single account people will talk about that Black woman from Mississippi who gave a speech that, might have moved them to tears, that had them stop in their track, that made them look within and question themselves. There are so many people whose lives were radically transformed because of that speech. The irony is, when Hamer walked away from the DNC, she did not leave feeling like she had accomplished much. She actually left feeling defeated because of the issue, because of the circumstances concerning the compromise that she rejected. And she felt like she didn't leave with the very thing that she wanted. I don't think she even fully grasped how powerful her speech was. But I think that speech ultimately set the stage for a number of key developments. I would argue that Lyndon B. Johnson himself, as much as he tried to block the speech, ended up being moved and transformed by the speech, as so many others were. And it forced him, it was certainly one of the key developments that forced him to shift his perspective. And it was also, I think, the moment, I mean, we see these moments throughout our history, you know, where we have a particular development that sways public opinion in interesting ways. And we see that, for example, with the Montgomery bus boycott or even the Emmett Till case. Like, there are all of these moments. And I think the 1964 testimony, Hamer's testimony at that DNC, is another example of a moment in time that has the ability to shift public opinion and get people to recognize that this was not solely a Black problem. This wasn't just, oh, you know, this is African-Americans are having these challenges. No, this is an American problem. Every person in the United States needed to be concerned. They needed to be concerned about the way that Black people are being treated as second-class citizens. And so without fail, I think the speech laid the groundwork for the passage of the Voting Rights Act, which, as we know, significantly expanded Black political participation. And Hamer has to be credited as one of the activists who made that possible.
1: And people can find this speech pretty easily online if they want to go hear it, especially after what you just said about it. She died in 1977. She wasn't in necessarily a good place when that happened. She was also in need of help and seemed to be ignored largely. Tell me about the end of her life.
0: Yeah, it's one of the things that I discuss in the book, and I have to admit that that last chapter was perhaps the most difficult one to write, because I still feel a sense of frustration that someone like Hamer, who devoted her life to helping other people, who was so selfless, ends up toward the end of her life being at a place where she could not often find the help that she needed. You know, it is important to recognize that Hamer, I think, pushed and pushed and pushed until she couldn't push any longer. And there were all of these moments where she was experiencing, I mean, just exhaustion for sure. She was exhausted. She had worked so much. You know, I sometimes, when I even look through the records of her travel itinerary, it's baffling to me how she would just go from city to city to city. Sometimes she would be doing 4 or 5 events in one city, you know, just hardly taking time to rest. She was, if someone invited her to speak, she was there, and she was always willing to support others for, you know, doing a range of different things. She would be there if they asked her to come. And the problem is that not only was she physically exhausted, but she was also dealing with several health issues. She had diabetes untreated. She wasn't paying attention to it. She was just moving along. And there was a moment where she was standing in a picket line and just fainted. And I think for so many people around her, it was a shock, but it was also the result of her being physically ill, but not actually paying attention to those signs. And there was even another incident where I was so surprised to see where Hamer was instructed, you know, by doctors to just stay home, rest, you know, don't go on the road, you know, just take it easy for a bit. She was still doing interviews. She was still trying to plan trips. And in fact, still traveled at moments where she should not have been traveling. But the point is that toward the end of her life, I think what's so unfortunate is that when she became very sick, and she was also dealing with just a litany of so many bills, so many financial problems at the time, there were days where she could not find anyone to help her. I mean, certainly her husband was there, and her family was there to support, but there were days where she would express frustration that she wanted to see her friends. She wanted to see others. People were busy and doing other things and not always able to come by to see her, and she would grow frustrated. And so towards the end of her life, we see clear evidence that she was battling depression, that she was feeling distraught about her life in many ways. And she was never, I think, regretful of anything she had done. And she was absolutely remained committed towards the very end. But I think she felt really sad that she did not have a lot of the people who she spent her life, you know, helping around her in her time of need. And she passed away in March of 1977. You know, she had developed breast cancer and, as I said, a host of other health issues. When she passed away, I think it was so hard for me to write about in the book because, of course, she has this lovely funeral and so many people come, you know, all these people show up and they talk about her life and her legacy. But it's just those last few years where she felt so down and expressed frustration that she couldn't find people. I think that's what stays with me the most, is how hard it is for people who fight for others oftentimes don't have those very same people they're fighting for. They don't have them around. That's hard.
1: Dr. Keisha N. Blaine has been our guest. She is Associate Professor of History at the University of Pittsburgh. She's also President of the African American Intellectual History Society. And she has joined us for a conversation on her book called Until I Am Free, Fannie Lou Hamer's Enduring Message to America. Dr. Blaine, that was a wonderful conversation, and I thank you.
0: Thank you for having me.
1: That does it for Letters and Politics. The show is produced by Deanna Martinez. Kristen Thomas is the engineer. Special thanks to the KPFA social media team. 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Just go to kpfa.org and look for Letters and Politics. I'm Mitch Jezrich, and I thank you for listening.

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1: Good evening. I'm Jeff Bennett.
2: And I'm Amna Nawaz. On the NewsHour tonight, U.S. attacks on Iran ramp up as the war expands across the region.
1: The U.S. economy slows. How the Federal Reserve's new leadership is likely to respond to economic pressures on multiple fronts.
2: And Israeli settlers escalate attacks on Palestinians in the West Bank.
3: All of the West Bank is surrounded, whether cities, villages, or towns. There isn't a place without settlers surrounding us everywhere.

0: 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BNSF, the engine that connects us.
1: The Gordon and Betty Moore Foundation, established to create positive outcomes for future generations. And friends of the NewsHour, including Robert S. Kaplan and Wendy J. Selden through the Raymond James Charitable Endowment Fund. And with the ongoing support of these individuals and institutions.

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1: Welcome to the News Hour. Strikes and counterstrikes between the U.S. and Iran intensified today, fueling fears the conflict could spread across the entire region.
2: For the first time in 5 months, suspected military action expanded to Egypt with a drone strike that now marks a new front in the war. William Brangham starts our coverage.
3: Today, a declaration that the war has now spread to the Mediterranean. Egypt confirming that a drone caused yesterday's massive fire that engulfed two natural gas vessels. It struck Damietta port on Egypt's northern coast, about 30 miles from where the Suez Canal meets the Mediterranean Sea. One of those ships was American owned. Egyptian officials said no party claimed responsibility for the attack, but tonight, Iran's foreign minister blamed the attack on, quote, Israeli plots. It comes as the U.S. and Iran exchange barrages overnight. A brief pause in fighting, up in flames, and a pattern of back and forth strikes reignited. The Iranian military said it destroyed three American F-35s at an airbase in Jordan, though the U.S. military denied that. Jordan said it intercepted at least five Iranian missiles. That all came after what U.S. Central Command called a heavy wave of U.S. airstrikes, targeting Iran's military command centers, weapons facilities, and coastal surveillance sites.

0: Republic system and break the axis of resistance in the region.
1: Hopes for a quick end to the war, now past the five-month mark, are increasingly dim. And diplomats, including key mediators from Pakistan, fear it could escalate even further.
2: We note with concern the security situation, that the security situation remains precarious despite the relative calm of a few days. Negotiations between the parties are ongoing to normalize the situation, particularly the situation in the Strait of Hormuz.
1: The embattled Strait of Hormuz is now one of three major shipping choke points threatened by this conflict. This week, Houthi rebels attacked ships in the Bab el-Mandeb, the gateway to the Red Sea, and the drone strike in Egypt puts the Suez Canal at similar risk. All while, the conflict continues to wreak havoc on the global economy. For the PBS NewsHour, I'm William Brangham.
3: The blockade of the strait through which nearly all Middle Eastern oil flows has prompted Saudi Arabia to call for a maritime defense coalition to protect Red Sea shipping. Today, representatives from 43 countries met to take up that proposal. For perspective, we turn now to Ian Ralby. He's a global maritime security expert, president of Auxilium Worldwide, and a senior fellow at the Center for Maritime Strategy. It's good to speak with you. So how does this drone strike near the entrance of the Suez Canal further complicate the situation in the Middle East?
4: Well, it shows that it's expanding. We now have not just a one or two choke point crisis, but a three choke point crisis involving the Middle East situation. It's actually starting to meet in the middle with the crisis emanating from the Black Sea. And so it's an expansion of not only one, but two major conflicts that seem to be starting to take away a lot of the maritime transit routes on which we are all reliant for global trade.
3: Say more about that, the degree to which the Middle East conflict and the Russia-Ukraine war are bleeding into one another. Walk us through that.
4: Yeah, so 5 days ago on the 25th, we saw Ukrainian strikes against an Iranian vessel carrying weapons to the Russians in the Caspian Sea, north of Iran. And we often forget that the Iranians have two coastlines. They have the one that we've been all focused on around the Strait of Hormuz and the Arabian Sea, but they also have the Caspian Sea to the north that has been an amazing weapon route for Shahed drones and other armaments to go from Iran to Russia to fight the Ukrainians. And that has now been attacked. And at the same time, we've seen the Ukrainians attacking extensively different infrastructure, including the Caspian pipeline that ends up in the Black Sea port of Novorossiysk in Russia. And so this is an expansion of two conflicts starting to meet there, and at the same time in the Mediterranean, where we've seen Ukrainian strikes against Russian and other shadow fleet vessels, including the Arctic Medegas, which has been floating as a concern for quite a while now. So these two conflicts are starting to merge as they continue to expand.
3: And if you look at all of the choke points, the Strait of Hormuz, you've got the Bab el-Mandeb, now potentially the Suez plus the Black Sea. If you're a tanker leaving the Persian Gulf today, what are your options?
4: They're very limited, and you're running a huge risk. What we're seeing, though, is that there's a choice. Run that risk without any kind of visibility or tracking and try to get either U.S. protection or some other protection, or take the risk of getting sanctioned and go through the Iranian route through the Persian Gulf Strait Authority. Or if you're China, negotiate separately, because it seems the one exception to all of this is the movement of Chinese vessels, which seem not to be applied in the same way for the Houthi blockade. So it is a very bizarre mix of physical global trade and geopolitics and security. And that is becoming an increasingly complex picture that is hard to make sense of, but definitely seems to favor the BRICS countries, the ones that are focused on development from the Chinas, the Russias, the Irans, the Indias, and others, who have been pulling a sort of a split in the global economy and now seem to be emerging as a bloc able to push back against the West.
3: Meantime, you've got Saudi Arabia. They're now calling for a maritime defense coalition to protect Red Sea shipping. How big a deal is this, and what could such a coalition actually do?
4: You know, it's very interesting because the Saudis have been calling for something of this sort for a while. They were, 10 years ago, were trying to initiate a Red Sea coalition, but were very hostile to the notion of non-littoral states, so not any of the states that weren't immediately adjacent to the Red Sea being involved. Now

0: what they're calling for sounds a lot like the combined maritime force that the U.S. used to headquarter in Bahrain, involving 35 to 45 states at any given time, with liaison officers and assets to provide that sort of regional security picture. And so it remains to be seen what their focus and how their approach is going to be. But there are a lot of complications, especially because the Saudis now are potentially putting themselves in direct odds with the Houthis, which are obviously aligned with Iran. And at the same time, there's friction with Israel. And so the whole situation increases in its complexity by the day and involves a greater number of states, which makes it harder to see a path towards resolution, given the differing dynamics between a lot of those states bilaterally. So it's a great initiative. It would sound great on paper, and it would be great in another time, but this might be a very difficult one to pull off in any reasonable degree of success.
1: And strategic reserves can only cover so much for so long. If these routes, if these exits stay blocked, what's the plan B? Is there a plan B?
0: I'm not privy to one, but it doesn't sound like plan Bs have been in high number lately. We've seen a huge number of different factors depreciate the overall concern. In other words, we could have seen oil spike to $150, $200 a barrel over the last 5 months, but they haven't. And there are a lot of reasons for that. One is that China has decreased its demand for oil enormously, and they were one of the biggest demand signals prior to this conflict. So they've actually helped that situation a lot. But at the same time, the U.S. has increased pumping. It's also increased its tapping into those strategic reserves. And the president has done an amazing job of timing messages in order to manipulate markets towards a calmer, more stable position. At the same time, we've given sanctions relief to Russia and Iran at different times to allow for critical elements of the energy sector to keep costs, for example, of bunker fuel, the shipping fuel, to be lower. But we're running out of numbers of options for how to proceed. And it may be that if all of that oil ends up physically trapped, there is just no option but to actually confront that cataclysmic economic situation and take new approaches towards diplomatically resolving the situation. Because militarily, more military action is likely to create more military action rather than a de-escalation in the overall situation.
1: Ian Ralby, thanks as always for your insights. We appreciate it.
0: Pleasure.
2: Meanwhile, here at home, in a sign that the war may be weighing on economic growth, the U.S. economy saw a slowdown in the second quarter, expanding at a lower than expected rate of 1.5%. That's according to a new report today from the Commerce Department. It all comes after the Federal Reserve voted yesterday to keep interest rates unchanged, despite three dissents, all arguing in favor of a rate increase. To help make sense of it all, we're joined now by Greg Ipp. He is chief economics commentator at the Wall Street Journal. So, Greg, I'm going to ask you to just pick up on what we heard from Ian Ralby there when it comes to the impact of the war in Iran on the U.S. economy. If we're moving from a two-choke-point crisis to a three-choke-point crisis, more disruptions to oil supplies and global trade, broadly speaking, what's ahead for the U.S. economy?
3: Well, what is surprising is that despite all the turmoil that the war has created for the U.S. and global economy, including very high gasoline prices and interest rates, is that the American consumer seems to be shrugging it off. Now, we did hear that growth in the second quarter came in low at 1.5%. But that actually, if you look under the hood, things were a lot stronger. Very, very strong growth in consumer spending, especially on durable goods. The reason growth came in low was that a lot of that spending was on imports and or came out of inventories, so it didn't lead to higher domestic production. So that tells us, at least thus far, the impact of higher energy prices has been pretty mild for the consumer. Now, that might be for a couple of reasons. One is that there were a lot of tax refunds in the second quarter. That probably helped. The other is that we have this AI boom that's still going on, and that has lifted the stock market. So people who are wealthy and have a lot of stock market wealth are still spending a lot. Looking ahead, I do think that the pressure of those higher interest rates, the end of tax refunds, and possibly some flattening of the stock market means that the consumer could struggle a bit more.
2: In terms of how people can look at this, because there is some confusion, let's just revisit some of those highlights from the GDP report today. We did say there that the U.S. GDP grew at 1.5 annually in the second quarter, lower than expected, down from 2.1% annual growth in the first quarter. At the same time, consumer spending, as you mentioned, ticked up. That's now 3.2% annually. That's up from just 0.5% in the first quarter. There seem to be a lot of mixed signals here. So what do you take away from all of that?
3: So these numbers can be very confusing, partly because of the fact that in any given quarter, you can have people spending money, and they might be spending it on stuff that we make here at home, or they may be spending it on stuff that we import, or stuff that was already in inventories. And it looks like in the second quarter, a lot of that spending was on stuff that we imported or was already in inventory. That's why the GDP number seemed low. The production number seemed low, but spending was very strong. I would expect that some of that spending would start to flow through to domestic production in coming months. So the underlying picture here is still of a resilient economy and a pretty healthy consumer. But again, we have to look at the fact that going forward with energy prices and interest rates still pretty high, that may not last.
2: Well, tell me more about that, because when every time we talk about resilience, we hear from folks who say everyday Americans are experiencing this economy in a different way. You look at some of the big picture numbers here, and 30-year mortgages are climbing back up to their highest rate in a year. Gas is now above $4 a gallon at the national average again. Grocery costs are up 33% since 2019. What does all that mean for the average American and how they're experiencing this economy?
3: Well, the average American is certainly still not able to get over the fact that prices, as we're saying, are up 25 to 30% from 4 or 5 years ago. They keep hoping that prices will go down. It doesn't happen because typically prices don't go down. That's called deflation. It's very rare. So you have that sort of like level of unhappiness with the inflation that's been there, honestly, for quite a few years now. Perhaps disappointment that President Trump, who campaigned on a promise to bring prices down, has not succeeded and has in fact presided over a big increase in some key prices, such as for beef and gasoline. Some of it his doing, some of it not his doing. And then there's the fact that, you know, the averages conceal what's going on beneath the surface. As I was saying, the fact that the stock market has done so well means that people who are very affluent have been able to spend a lot, even though overall incomes aren't growing up a lot. But that's not true of most of the typical family who doesn't have that big a stock portfolio. So those healthy averages are hiding what I think are probably significant disparities between people at the top and people at the bottom. And the message we're hearing is that the median consumer is not doing nearly as well as some of those average figures, which are being basically buoyed by stock market wealth, are telling us.
2: You mentioned inflation. That brings me to the Federal Reserve. And as we reported earlier, the decision to hold rates steady that was announced yesterday under their new chair, Kevin Warsh, who also, we should remind folks, came into this role promising a new regime at the Fed, a new way of communicating as well. Here's part of what he had to say yesterday. Take a listen.
4: Market participants are learning to play the ball, not the referee. And market prices will continue to respond in the direction and magnitude they see fit. This is, in my view, a change for the better. I understand the desire for rolling forecasts and commentary from this committee. But for our part, we need to observe market reaction to developments, direct and unfiltered.
2: Greg, help us understand what Warsh is saying here and what all this might mean for the next Fed meeting and their decision ahead.
3: What Warsh is basically saying is that he believes that in the past, Fed officials have commented too much on the data and what it might mean for the change in interest rates in coming months. He believes that interferes with getting a pure, unfiltered view of what the markets think about that data. So when he says play the ball, not the referee, he's saying have the markets respond just to the data, not try and predict what he, the Fed chairman, is going to do. But there's a problem with that analogy, which is that he may think that the Fed is a neutral umpire here, but it's not. It's a player in the game. It's the most important player. The Fed sets the short-term interest rate. That is an absolutely central factor in market pricing and in the economy. Bond investors are always trying to figure out not just what the data means, but what does it mean for what the Fed is going to do to short-term interest rates. That's why they hope and expect the Fed will give them their own its own view on what some of this data means. If Warsh is going to stay out of that business and never explain to the market what any of this data means, it's going to be confusing. So, for example, this week, he said, once again, the Fed is absolutely dedicated to getting inflation down, which is right now too high. But he didn't raise interest rates. And so the markets and investors and the public want to know, well, why? If you're serious about that, why didn't you raise interest rates? And he didn't answer that question. And so they're jumping to conclusions. They're saying he talks a big talk, but he's really not that serious about that. And you can see in the markets, questions beginning to arise about the credibility of this Fed chair to really get inflation down.
2: Greg Epp of the Wall Street Journal. Great to speak with you as always. Thank you.
3: Thanks for having me.
2: We start the day's other headlines in Ukraine, where an overnight barrage of Russian drones and missiles killed at least 10 people, including children. Fire and smoke rose over the capital city of Kyiv. Ukrainian officials said more than 300 ballistic missiles and attack drones struck targets as far west as the city of Lviv. Rescuers there were seen pulling children from the rubble of an apartment complex. Russia says Ukraine responded by striking a pair of retail warehouses inside its borders. Ukraine has accused that retailer of supplying the Russian military. In the meantime, in Poland, air raid sirens sounded after a Russian missile strayed from Ukraine and entered Polish airspace. A giant crater was left in its countryside. NATO scrambled fighter jets and later called it, quote, another reckless act by Russia. In France, over 80,000 evacuees were allowed to return home today as firefighters made progress against a massive blaze that's burned an area four times the size of Paris. But other parts of Europe are still struggling. In Greece, at least three firefighters have died battling wildfires there. Gale force winds have fanned the flames and made containment difficult. Further west, in Spain, firefighters fought new blazes in several provinces, even as they made progress against infernos near Madrid. Many Europeans have expressed fear about how close the fires have come.
5: We're scared for the restaurant, for the village, the campsite. Scared for everything here. And all the people who have had to be evacuated from the villages. It's just a feeling of helplessness.
2: In the meantime, a fast-moving fire in southern England has prompted dozens of evacuations. Drought and heat have created tinder-dry conditions across Europe, the world's fastest warming continent. The death toll in Japan has climbed to at least 25 from this week's powerful earthquake, and hope is waning that rescuers might find survivors. Part of that concern stems from a grueling summer heat. Many homes were still without running water or electricity in and around the hard-hit area of Kumamoto. Officials there warn it could take days, if not months, to repair badly damaged pipes and other infrastructure. The Japanese military helped deliver drinkable water and food aid to displaced residents. The Georgia father, whose teenage son killed four people in a 2024 school shooting, was sentenced to 15 years in prison. Colin Gray gave his son the gun used in the shooting at Appalachee High School. Colin Gray was convicted in March of both second-degree murder and involuntary manslaughter. His son was sentenced 2 days ago to life in prison without the possibility of parole. After today's sentencing, the county district attorney said he hopes parents will remember their responsibility not to ignore mental health risks with their children.
6: These kids are not in a position where they are able to make rational decisions when it comes to things like firearms. And we need, as a society, step up and realize who should and who should not have access to them.
2: Colin Gray joins a growing number of parents who've been prosecuted for the actions of their children. Two of soccer's regional governing bodies for both Europe and North America say they reject a FIFA proposal to sell stakes to private investors. UEFA of Europe goes further, saying it will boycott FIFA competitions, including the World Cup, if the plan goes ahead. In a statement, UEFA wrote, quote, "The World Cup cannot be treated as an investment product. No part of it should ever be surrendered to private investors. The World Cup is not for sale." It marks a growing repudiation of FIFA's plan, revealed earlier this week, to spin off commercial operations to investors, including the family of Trump's son-in-law, Jared Kushner, among others. The State Department says it takes full responsibility for hastily altering and then presenting a map of Africa at a global AIDS conference that mislabeled every single country it highlighted. Attendees shared photos of the incorrect map online. Coastal countries like Nigeria, Mozambique, and Cote d'Ivoire were all landlocked and in the wrong locations. Other countries' borders were misrepresented. An analysis by Reuters found a watermark in the map image that suggests it was made with OpenAI. And worries about U.S. GDP and inflation did not translate on Wall Street today. The Dow Jones Industrial Average surged more than 600 points, or 1.2%. The Nasdaq jumped nearly 3%, snapping a six-day losing streak. The S&P 500 more than recovered from yesterday's sell-off. Still to come on the NewsHour, the vote on Todd Blanche's nomination to be Attorney General is postponed. A Missouri couple is murdered in Guatemala after the husband was deported. And a leading democracy scholar proposes a new plan to end gerrymandering.
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1: Acting Attorney General Todd Blanche's nomination to lead the Justice Department full-time is in limbo after a handful of Republican senators have blocked it from moving forward. Two Republican senators, John Cornyn of Texas and Tom Tillis of North Carolina, say they will oppose Blanche's nomination unless the DOJ kills a $1.8 billion fund to provide payments to Trump allies who believe they have been wrongfully prosecuted. The president said in a social media post that he would keep Todd Blanche as acting attorney general, saying, quote, I have no objection to temporarily withdrawing Todd's name if they do not do the right thing and putting him back after Cornyn and Tillis are out of office. But Senator Tillis pushed back against the president's plan.
8: His statement lends credence to what the Democrats are saying about him resurrecting this thing at the appropriate time. And so either people are lying to me saying that this was moot and that we could move on, or the president's getting bad advice from somebody saying, no, you don't want to do this, boss.
1: New reporting from the New York Times shows that even though the fund is on hold, the DOJ is still issuing similar settlements. For more, we're joined now by Devlin Barrett, who covers the Justice Department for the Times. It's good to see you.
9: Good to see you, Jeff.
1: So based on your reporting, why is pulling the Blanche nomination more acceptable to President Trump than making concessions on this fund?
9: Well, for one thing, even if you pull the Blanche nomination now, Trump doesn't really lose much control of the Justice Department because Blanche is already the acting attorney general and can keep him there for quite a long time if he wants to. So you're not actually losing him being in charge of the department. That would continue. And what Trump seems unwilling to let go of is the possibility of reviving the weaponization fund, as he calls it, and also this condition that sort of gets not just him, but his relatives, his companies, and a very undefined group of people called affiliates off the hook for any audits by the IRS.
1: And you've reported that even if the administration kills this fund, the DOJ can apparently keep making these payouts one settlement at a time through the ordinary claims process. Is that right?
9: Right. The Justice Department has always had this authority, and they continue to use it. We saw an announcement just Tuesday of a more than $1 million payout to someone that the administration claims is a victim of the Biden administration era weaponization. So they're still paying out money, even as all this fight is going on.
1: So is the argument from Tillis and Cornyn, is it symbolic?
9: I don't think it's symbolic at all. I think, in fact, they have gotten a lot of lip service from the administration, and they're asking that lip service be translated onto paper. And what's so fascinating to me about this standoff is it seems the White House is very, very reluctant to actually put it in writing.
1: And so when Todd Blanche says, you know, he promised the senators that this fund won't return, but he also said that the reasons for creating it, this is his words he used, remain as important as they were before, how should that be received? Is this a signal that the fund could come back if he's confirmed?
9: I mean, one of the ways in which I think the administration is not endearing itself or generating much credibility is for exactly statements like that. They keep talking as if they are almost hint, hint, wink, winking that they are in fact going to try to bring this back at some point, or are going to just, you know, find another way to skin the cat. And that is what frustrates the senators. That is what I think undermines the administration's credibility in these negotiations where the senators are clearly determined to get something in writing.
1: There's another dimension here I want to ask you about, because your reporting cites four different federal judges in Florida, in Virginia, in Tennessee, in Minnesota. They all criticize Blanche by name in written opinions across completely unrelated cases. In your long experience covering the DOJ, how rare is that?
9: It's incredibly rare for two reasons. One, historically speaking, the number two official of the Justice Department does not aggressively insert themselves into specific cases. They are key decision makers, but they often try to stay out of the legal fray. Blanche is the exact opposite. Blanche injects himself into very controversial cases and injects his name and his own actions and credibility into those cases, often with bad effect, because you see these judges saying that they distrust the Deputy Attorney General. That has been a feature of the entire time he's been running the Justice Department.
1: About this fund, is there any mechanism, whether it's congressional appropriations power, judicial review, the DOJ's own internal rules, that could actually stop taxpayer-funded payouts to people the president believes were somehow wrong?
9: Absolutely. Congress could certainly pass legislation that would limit this, and judges could certainly try to impose their own limits on it. I think what's striking about the senators wanting something in writing is that even if Todd Blanche were to put this in writing, even if the White House were to sign off on putting something in writing, it's just an administration document. They could issue another written version later. Even the settlement that created the fund, they have added new documents after the fact. So even putting it in writing, which is what the senators are asking for, doesn't guarantee that they won't change, that the administration won't just change the rules again. Congress passing a law would be different. Congress passing a law would have more teeth.
1: All right, Devlin Barrett, always good to speak with you.
9: Great to see you.

0: The violent deaths of a Missouri couple who had illegally immigrated to the United States are shining another spotlight on the Trump administration's deportation policy. They were killed after the husband was deported and the wife self-deported back to Guatemala. Lisa Desjardins is here now to tell us more. Lisa?
1: Nixon Giovanni Perez Paz and Glendy Marisol Gonzalez de la Cruz were found bound, gagged, and shot in a sugarcane field in Guatemala. Their 14-month-old daughter was alive and crying next to her mother's body. The couple, whose funeral was last week, leaves behind two other young daughters as well. Gonzalez de la Cruz left the United States with her daughters just weeks ago, self-deporting after her husband was detained by ICE and deported last year following a traffic stop. Now, two communities in two countries are reeling and searching for answers. For more, I'm joined by Brian Munoz. He is with St. Louis Public Radio, and he broke the story. Brian, first of all, help us understand what we know about the murders of this couple, and in particular, the status of their children.
2: Absolutely. So this is just the latest harrowing story out of Missouri about people perishing after interactions with U.S. Immigration and Customs Enforcement. In this specific case, Glendy and Nixon had came to the St. Louis area and were separated after Nixon and his brother Rolando were stopped by ICE officials on the way to work one day last April. They say that, the brother tells me that is, that they were on the way to their roofing jobs when an unmarked vehicle started chasing them down and pulled them over. After they stopped, agents swarmed the vehicle and they were taken in and subsequently deported.
1: And that happened last year, right?
2: Yes, that happened last April, according to an ICE spokesperson. Hmm. And so Glendy decided, hey, I'm gonna stick it out. She stayed and decided to work two jobs, trying to put food on the table. But the rising cost and the fear of being detained and separated from her children made her do the unthinkable and decide, hey, I'm gonna go back. You know, she had an active asylum claim here according to federal records. And her friends tell me that, like I mentioned, she was afraid. She was afraid for her safety and for the safety of her children. So after having said, hey, this is too much, she decided to go and she took her three kids with her. And not even a month later, I think a week or two, she was found shot and killed. So her three daughters, you know, young in grade school, the youngest is only 14 months old or so, are now in the custody of their aunt and uncle, Nixon's brother.
1: Do we know anything about the motive here?
2: That's an excellent question. And there's so many things that are unknown. From what I've gotten from family and friends this week is the motives are known. Really, these folks were on their way to register a motorcycle that Nixon had with their youngest daughter when they were ambushed by assailants. They don't know who, they don't know the motives, but their families and friends have been left grieving.
1: Now, I sent you a statement reading, in part, ICE remains committed to removing criminal aliens from our community by enforcing immigration laws and maintaining the integrity of our borders. Did either of these two have a criminal record?
2: Yes. So Nixon, the only thing I could find, and as it was also pointed out in the ICE statement, was he was cited and charged with driving without a license in 2024 in suburban St. Louis. There was about a $200 fine that was paid. And ICE said that there were two drunk driving charges in Overland, Missouri. ICE scoured the court system that's publicly facing that would have those records in it, and I wasn't able to find them. They also pointed to a 2010 citation in Palm Beach, Florida, where Nixon was charged with an ordinance violation for having an open container, but it appears the prosecutors ended up not pursuing that case.
1: And we know that traffic stop you mentioned, the fine, that is usually a misdemeanor. Glendy, I want to talk about her as well. She had filed for asylum, as you said. She was awaiting a hearing next year when she self-deported. What does this case and her fate tell you about the system overall?
2: Yeah, I think this case is indicative of a system that advocates say is broken. So right now, right before this interview, I looked at the track online immigration case tracker, and it says that there are roughly 45 to 50,000 backlog cases in the Kansas City Immigration Court, which oversees the entire state of Missouri and Kansas. Of those, about 11,500 or so are backlogs in asylum cases. So attorneys for immigrants across the state are telling me we're waiting years and years and years to be able to even get a hearing. And right now, the rules are changing so much that it's difficult to best serve our clients and to give them a fair shake, because we don't know what's going to happen from one day to the next.
1: You mentioned new rules. There is a new rule on asylum from the Trump administration this week, which means that essentially most applying for asylum will go straight to an immigration judge and won't get an interview. What do you think that means for the system?
2: Absolutely. So it is a challenge for folks that are trying to represent these immigrants in immigration court. On one hand, of course, the backlog is most likely going to be reduced, but advocates and attorneys tell me that it's going to be incredibly challenging to make a case to these judges that are only taking, you know, a minute or two to go through them because there's so many on the backlog. So yes, this thing's gonna move a little more expeditiously, but advocates and attorneys warn that they feel like they may be a little hamstrung on best representing their clients.
1: Brian Munoz, thank you for your reporting, and we will keep following what you're saying.
2: Thank you for having me.
3: Violence surged in the West Bank this past weekend when Palestinians say Israeli settlers burned two mosques following deadly clashes between Israeli soldiers and Palestinians. This week, a group of former Israeli military commanders accused Israeli settlers of increasing their attacks and footprint in the West Bank, on land that Palestinians hope will be their future state. Israel says it's Palestinians who are committing the violence. The PBS NewsHour recently visited multiple West Bank villages where producer Carl Bostic and Nick Schifrin report on the increasing violence and threats.
4: In the West Bank, a place of prayer, now desecrated, its holy words reduced to rubble. On the burnt facade, a menacing message: the land of Israel is redeemed with blood, revenge. On Sunday, Israeli settlers stormed the Palestinian villages of Kusra and Kur, setting the local mosques ablaze. The latest in an escalating series of violent, often deadly attacks. Last Friday, Israeli settlers entered the nearby village of Tal, confronted by Palestinian residents. The clash became fatal. Israel says a local Palestinian took the gun of an Israeli security guard and shot and killed him and an Israeli soldier. Palestinians say Israeli soldiers then opened fire, killing four. The ensuing grief echoed by an entire community in the West Bank. And in Israel, a military funeral. Israeli Prime Minister Benjamin Netanyahu vowed a crackdown, and since Friday, Israeli forces have raided at least 20 Palestinian towns and villages, demolished at least three homes that it called illegally built, and arrested over 130 Palestinians in what it called extensive counterterrorism operations. Palestinians say the threat comes from the military and settlers simultaneously. Last weekend, settlers set fire to Palestinian villages, residents rushing in fear from their flaming homes. Settler attacks are increasingly common in the West Bank. The UN says so far this year, settlers have launched at least 580 attacks. They are often hostile to locals and journalists. Our team recently visited the village of Ain Oub, where Palestinians had been forcibly displaced. On the day we visited, Palestinians brought the body of 69-year-old Bahia al-Tabal for burial. But the settlers wouldn't open the gate, so they carried her body underneath, humiliation even in death.
5: Why are you here?
4: And they might be wearing uniforms, but they're not soldiers. Settlers with army rifles tell another journalist they're not welcome.
5: Everyone with the camera, tell them to come here right now.
6: Are you paying attention to what's going on?
4: And in the village of Al Hadadiyah, they loom just a few hundred feet away as we conduct an interview. Mohammed Bani Odeh's family has lived here for decades. Settlers forced his neighbors to flee. They're one of the few families that stayed.
7: They came and attacked them with guns and bullets. More than 20 settlers. They attacked their homes. They remained in fear and were forced to leave this area.
4: While we spoke, settlers drove by. It was a kind of show of force. to make sure they knew they too had cameras. Oda says those same settlers who live in the illegal outpost in the background assaulted his family.
7: They attacked using firearms. They pointed their weapons towards us and opened fire. But God saved us, thankfully. They didn't just want to terrorize us, but to kill too.
4: Right-wing members of Israel's government vow to expand the settlements.
6: We are making sure that the decisions we have made regarding the establishment of the new settlements will not remain on paper, but will become reality on the ground.
4: That means there's nowhere for Oda to go.
7: Here is my home, my life, my sheep. I can't leave it and go somewhere else. Where would I go? All of the West Bank is surrounded, whether cities, villages, or towns. There isn't a place without settlers surrounding us everywhere.
8: It's actually 150 or so, what you would call juvenile delinquents.
4: On CNN earlier this month, Israeli Prime Minister Benjamin Netanyahu said it was Palestinians attacking Israelis in the occupied West Bank, but he also vowed to reduce settlers' crime.
8: I think it's wrong on its own account. I don't want and don't accept vigilantism, and I don't care if it comes from Arabs or Jews. Our citizens cannot practice violence against anyone.
4: But even the youngest of Palestinians are not spared from that violence. Palestinian schoolchildren in the village of Umm al-Khair walk what was once their path to school. But it's now blocked by barbed wire marked with Israeli flags. Palestinians say this video shows settlers in army uniforms firing a tear gas canister to stop villagers from reaching the school. And so before the school term ended, the hill became their classroom for an English lesson.
9: I have been there for a week.
4: Their audience, settlers with military rifles. The children demand open the road. They demand a better future. Masa al-Hathalin is six.
10: They want to take our land and all Palestine to prevent us from going to kindergarten or school, so our teacher won't say that we are bullying.
4: Ask what she thinks of the settlers, she tells us she'd rather not say for fear of getting shot. She dreams of helping others.
10: I want to be a doctor to treat people. So if anyone gets injured, I will treat them.
4: But hers is a dream deferred and a path that is blocked. With Carl Bostic and Umm al-Khair, for the PBS NewsHour, I'm Nick Schifrin.

0: We turn now to our series on democracy, where we hear a range of perspectives on how government should function, what's led to this moment in American history, and where the country goes next. With fewer than 100 days to go until the midterm elections, high-profile battles over redistricting have become a fixture in political headlines. A number of Republican-led states, under pressure from President Trump, have redrawn their congressional maps to gain an election edge. Some Democratic-led states have followed suit. Those battles have already this year led to the elimination of majority black districts in Louisiana, Alabama, and Tennessee. One group of scholars is sounding the alarm on the consequences of gerrymandering. 500 of the nation's top democracy, voting rights, and legal experts have signed an open letter to Congress, urging lawmakers to consider one solution: proportional representation. These scholars argue that single-member districts are, quote, failing to deliver fair and representative outcomes and are the result of outdated electoral rules that worsen gerrymandering. A proportional system, they say, is a practical remedy. Here with us to unpack this is one of the signatories. That's Pamela Carlin, a law professor from Stanford University. Pam, welcome to the show. Thanks for joining us.
1: Thanks for having me.
0: So let's just start with why you decided to sign on to this letter and why now?
1: Well, our system of electing people to Congress is broken. Over the last several years, what we've seen is the Supreme Court has given a total green light to gerrymandering, partisan gerrymandering, and it's gutted the Voting Rights Act. And the upshot of this is that instead of voters being able to elect the candidates of their choice, politicians are picking the voters of their choice. And that's not healthy for a democracy.
0: There was a similar letter that went out 4 years ago that had some 200 backers for it. The fact that you're now up to 500 people arguing for this system, does that tell us something about consensus around this or this particular moment?
1: Well, I think it does. I mean, one of the things that we've seen over the last year and a half is that states used to just redraw their congressional districts after the census came out, and now they're redrawing them again and again in an effort to squeeze out the last bit of partisan advantage. And as I said, you know, nobody can look at that and think that that's a good system.
0: So you argue in the letter that gerrymandering's gone too far, and that, in your words, the way to end redistricting wars is to make redistricting matter far less. So just explain for us how proportional representation would do that.
1: Well, instead of electing members of Congress from single-member districts, so we have 435 districts now, instead, what states that elect multiple members would do is they would create districts that elect more than one member, and in which who gets elected depends on the proportion of votes that each party gets. So, for example, in a state like Louisiana, which has six congressional seats, you might have two districts, each of which elect three people. And what that would do is it would enable numerical minorities to elect some candidates of their choice. So it wouldn't be as winner-take-all as the system now is.
0: Pam, even as the system could seek to solve one problem, could it create new ones? I mean, one of the chief frustrations we hear from voters is gridlock within the systems. Could a proportional system mean more parties or third independent parties are now empowered? They have to work towards coalitions. Does it potentially create more gridlock?
1: I don't think it's likely in the American system because we're not a parliamentary system. We are a presidential system. And even if we were electing people from multiple districts, most of those districts would have three or four representatives. And that would mean that people would still have an incentive to vote for one of the major parties as long as they're actually satisfied with what the major parties are doing.
0: Just for some context here, we know the U.S. is somewhat unique in that the majority of nations around the world that have elected representation use proportional representation or mixed systems in some way to elect their legislators, or a little over 60% of those countries. Why hasn't proportional representation been seriously considered in the U.S. before?
1: Well, one thing is that our system for electing members of Congress has been fixed since 1842. And there's actually a really interesting speech that one of the senators gave in 1867, and he said, if we had known about proportional representation at the time, we might have gone for proportional representation rather than districting. Once you have a system in place, especially in a country like the United States, it's very sticky because the members of Congress, they know they can get elected from single-member districts, and they don't know necessarily what would happen if we had a proportional system. And so it's hard, unless there actually turns out to be a political movement behind it, to change the way elections are conducted.
0: Well, that leads to my next question, which, how realistic is it to implement this kind of system right now, especially given that the people who are navigating the system and benefiting from it would be loath to try to change that system at the same time? How do you see that?
1: In the short run, it's not going to change. I mean, you really have to build a political movement behind this. And part of what I hope we're going to start doing is having a real discussion about why our current system of electing members of Congress just doesn't work anymore. And it's creating a system in which, although Congress is divided between the Democratic and Republican parties, individual states don't have representation that's fair to people on both sides of the aisle in those states.
0: If the system doesn't change, if there's no serious election reform, what do you see happening in the years ahead?
1: Well, what I see happening is people becoming increasingly disillusioned with the system, people believing less and less that our democracy works, and that's not a healthy world in which to live.
0: Pamela Karlan, law professor from Stanford University, thank you so much for your time. Really appreciate it.
1: Thanks for having me.

0: Music has helped tell America's story from the very beginning, reflecting the nation's triumphs, its struggles, and the many cultures and traditions that have shaped it.
1: On Judy Woodruff's latest In Pursuit of Happiness podcast, she sits down with music historian and author Ted Gioia and music journalist Sydney Madden to explore how American music became a powerful expression of who we are and why its diversity may be one of its greatest strengths.
2: Sydney, why do you think the Black experience has been such a powerful force throughout our music?
3: I think it has a lot to do with the building blocks of America, which is collision, contradiction, and low-key violence. Black people were not coming here from their own volition traditionally. The American slave trade is a violent past that some people still try to deny happened. But through that, and through that survival and resilience, there has been just this influx and over-indexing of storytelling.
2: And listening to that, Ted, so much of that does come from these hard circumstances. And yet over time, there's been a lot of celebratory music created. Elvis Presley, Frank Sinatra. I mean, you know, you go down the list of American artists and so many different genres of American types of American music. Is there one thread that runs through American music? Or are there so many threads that it's just impossible to narrow it, Ted?
4: Well, as you know, I have a music newsletter called The Honest Broker, and I have a large number of subscribers. Many of them are professional musicians themselves or other music critics. So it's a very knowledgeable audience of music lovers. So I asked them last week, I asked them to tell me what was the quintessential American song or songs. So I was wanting to tap into their wisdom. And I got back hundreds of responses immediately. I mean, just the overwhelming number of people commenting on this. So the first thing I realized is that people feel strongly about this. When you ask them what is an American song, everybody has an opinion. And the sheer diversity of answers was amazing. The most popular response was "The Star-Spangled Banner" as played by Jimi Hendrix.

0: televised.
1: That shows you the diversity. I mean, we're covering a wide range already. And people went on and they had all sorts of examples from every genre. And there were people that told me, well, you got to have country music because it's about our country. So you want an American song, it's got to be country. Or people will say, hip-hop is the most real and rootsiest music of them all. Others think that these rock stadium anthems are just the thing to celebrate their 4th of July barbecue. Some people wanted intensely patriotic songs and John Philip Sousa marches and Yankee Doodle. Other people wanted protest songs. I mean, the sheer diversity of that was overwhelming. So the only thing I can say is when you ask people about American music, it's a free country and everyone is got their opinion and they're very outspoken about it. And that might be our strength when you get down to it, is that we have so many voices and so many passionate views, and people really, really care about music in this country. And that's a nice thing.
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0: You know the expression, the buck stops here? 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
13: Welcome to the newsroom from the BBC World Service. I'm Pete Ross. FIFA's plan to sell off parts of the World Cup to private investment are in disarray.
14: It came to the moment where we really had to be on the right side of history, and we were prepared to do whatever it takes to stop a really catastrophic intervention by FIFA in our game.
13: After two regional confederations say they will vote against the proposal in Spain's North African enclave Ceuta. Chaotic scenes as hundreds of migrants arrive from Morocco. Saudi Arabia's economy shrinks as the Middle East conflict takes a heavy toll. Donald Trump says Hamas has agreed to completely disarm and...
15: At a rate of 3 pence per week for every week the book is overdue, the invoice would have been around $19,500.
13: A library book that was checked out 150 years ago has finally been returned. That's all coming up after this latest news bulletin.
16: BBC News with Neil Nunes. FIFA's contentious plan to sell stakes in its competitions to private investors has received multiple blows. 41 national football associations from North and Central America and the Caribbean have rejected the proposal, joining the unanimous opposition of their European counterparts. UEFA says teams will only take part in FIFA competitions if the plans are abandoned, and FIFA gives binding assurances it will never consider private ownership again. Here's our sports reporter Lizzie Greenwood-Hughes.
17: It puts FIFA's president Gianni Infantino under serious pressure. He and FIFA argue they need the extra money to grow the game and potentially increase the already expanded World Cup. They're offering millions of dollars to each member if they vote. The question now, though, is what will the other confederations do? Any future boycotts could and would have an immediate impact. The next tournament is the Women's World Cup in Brazil in 2027. The next Men's World Cup is in 2030.
16: Spain has sent extra troops to its North African enclave of Ceuta after thousands of migrants crossed from Morocco. Most swam or floated around by sea, overwhelming local police, but some scaled the border fence. Local officials say they've recovered 9 bodies. More from Nick Beek.
18: This is the biggest mass crossing for 5 years here. This influx comes after Spain's Supreme Court ruled that migrants intercepted trying to reach Spanish land in North Africa cannot be summarily returned. Officials on Ceuta say resources have been overwhelmed and have asked Madrid to declare a national emergency. Tonight, Italy said Spain should be suspended from the EU's borderless Schengen zone.
16: President Trump says his Board of Peace has reached what he called a historic agreement for the complete disarmament of Hamas and all other armed groups in Gaza. Mr. Trump described it as a critical step towards Gaza having a new Palestinian government. At the same time, he said Israel would have the security it deserved. Mr. Trump said Israeli forces would withdraw as disarmament was completed. From Washington, here's Daniel Bush.
19: The devil will be in the details. How quickly does the IDF withdraw? Does Hamas agree to a disarmament fully of whatever weapons they have left after the end of that war? How does Iran, of course, respond to this? Iran has been a longtime backer of Hamas in Gaza. So a lot of sort of uncertainty about where this goes, but I think it is a welcome development.
16: Analysis by the World Weather Attribution Initiative shows that man-made climate change has made this year's severe wildfires at least twice as likely in France and 20 times as likely in Spain. The researchers say wet winters followed by dry springs result in the rapid growth of vegetation, which then dries out and becomes fuel for the fires. BBC News. The River Rhine has dropped to the lowest level ever recorded at the border between Germany and the Netherlands. As the exceptionally dry and hot summer continues in Western Europe, officials said the volume of water flowing past the Lobitz measuring station was extremely low. There are reports of heavy fighting between the Sudanese army and the rival paramilitary rapid support forces in the south of the country. Witnesses say Sudanese army warplanes and drones have attacked RSF positions in north and west Kordofan states. There's no word on any casualties and no reaction yet from the RSF. Correspondents say the paramilitaries may have been